0: in the Middle East, and that's what got in the way.
1: Weaning countries from Russian energy isn't easy. A new bill in Congress takes a more direct approach, tariffs. For Saturday, August 1st, this is All Things Considered from NPR News. I'm Rob Schmitz. Coming up, an update on the situation in the Spanish territory of Ceuta after tens of thousands of migrants crossed the border from Morocco and dozens of people have died. Plus, traversing Antarctica is hard enough, but what about biking across it?
2: Antarctica is the place where the journey stops being romantic.
1: Also, we speak to a marine biologist whose career has taken her thousands of feet underwater in search of the secret behind bioluminescence.
3: Flashes and glows and squirts and swirls of light, all of it, different shades of blue.
1: All that and more after the news.
4: Live from NPR News in Washington, I'm Louise Schiavone. Spanish Prime Minister Pedro Sanchez is accusing some of his European Union counterparts of being selfish in their response to a dramatic influx of migrants from Morocco to the Spanish enclave of Ceuta. Terry Schultz reports most member countries are worried about their borders.
5: Spain said none of the roughly 50,000 people who crossed into its northern enclave Ceuta from Morocco made it even to the Spanish mainland, much less through Spain into other EU countries. But the fear that the EU's passport-free travel zone would make it too easy for them to do that has provoked great angst inside the bloc. Ceuta is not part of this so-called Schengen zone, and Spain checks incoming visitors. But Italy nonetheless suspended the travel privileges with Spain for a month, and 22 of the 27 EU prime ministers called for a meeting of interior ministers to discuss how to reinforce borders, a video conference that will now take place on Tuesday. Spain says this attitude is polarizing and even unlawful, calling for more solidarity. For NPR News, I'm Terry Schultz in Brussels.
4: President Trump's social media platform, Truth Social, has begun selling a controversial new service for up to $100,000 a month. Truth Social is offering early access to major posts from the president and others about global affairs and the economy. But how close does this get to insider trading? NPR's Bobby Allen has more.
6: I talked to lawyers who formerly worked at the Securities and Exchange Commission, and they said this service looks like it violates insider trading laws against misusing public information to give certain investors an upper hand. Say, the president posts about the Strait of Hormuz, and a trader uses that to make money on oil futures. Democrats, too, have taken notice. They've been criticizing this. Senators Elizabeth Warren and Adam Schiff wrote a letter to the SEC demanding an investigation.
4: NPR's Bobby Allen reporting. The National Weather Service has issued extreme heat advisories or warnings for a wide swath of the country. Nearly 50 million people are under heat alerts as temperatures climb into the triple digits and record highs are expected across parts of the West throughout the weekend. NPR's Chris Arnold reports the brunt of the heat wave is being felt from Southern California through the Southwest as far north as Montana.
7: This heat wave could set temperature records in several states. Mark Chouinard is a meteorologist at the National Weather Service.
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7: Health officials warn heat exhaustion and heat stroke can sneak up on people and recommend moving to a cooler area if you feel dizzy, nauseous, or weak. They also recommend calling 911 if a person seems confused or becomes unconscious, and possibly cooling them in a tub of cold water immediately. Chris Arnold, NPR News.
4: This is NPR. Louisiana's largest school district is hanging up posters of the Ten Commandments before the school year starts next week. This after a federal appeals court cleared the way for the posters. The Gulf States Newsroom's Aubrey Yuhas reports.
9: The Fifth Circuit allowed Louisiana's law requiring public schools to display the Ten Commandments in every classroom to take effect in February. Ruling a lawsuit filed by families and civil rights groups was premature because the posters hadn't been displayed yet. Some districts hung them right away, but others waited, including Jefferson Parish, a New Orleans suburb that enrolls more than 45,000 students. In July, the district's chief legal counsel told principals to install donated posters before teachers returned to campus. A spokesperson for the ACLU of Louisiana said they plan to ask the U.S. Supreme Court to decide if the state's law and a similar one in Texas violate the First Amendment. For NPR News, I'm Aubrey Yuhas in New Orleans.
4: You may have wondered at some point if those daredevil circus performers who shoot arrows at a partner's head ever miss the mark. Last night in Middletown, New York, the answer was a frightening yes. When a duo performing a crossbow sharpshooting demonstration had a slight mishap, the sharpshooter accidentally struck her partner in the neck as he held up a foam target. The ringmaster at the Orange County Fair says it was a lucky break. The arrow missed major blood vessels and only struck soft neck tissue. The performer was airlifted to a hospital where the arrow was removed and the wound was sewn up. I'm Louise Schiavone, NPR News, Washington.
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1: It's All Things Considered from NPR News. I'm Rob Schmitz. A bipartisan bill championed by the late Republican Senator Lindsey Graham is moving through the U.S. Senate. If passed, it would further isolate Russia from the global economy. It would also grant the president new tariff authority, and that concerns some Democrats who say President Trump's expansive use of tariffs earlier in his term helped drive the cost of living higher. NPR congressional reporter Eric McDaniel is here to talk about this. Hey, Eric.
14: Hey, Rob. How are you?
1: So, Eric, what would this bill do?
14: Well, the real central part of the bill is that tariff authority, this new tariff authority for the administration, 100% on the top importers of Russian oil and gas. That would be India, China, probably Turkey as well. The list depends exactly on, you know, how this is eventually measured. But okay. One thing's pretty clear. The goal is to further stifle the Russian economy as Ukraine continues its war effort.
1: Now, this was championed by the late Republican Senator Lindsey Graham. The White House has agreed to the bill in principle. What hurdles remain for this?
14: Look, I'd say it has momentum, in part because of the enthusiasm around the legislation as a kind of capstone project of the late Senator Graham. I will say it's not going to be finalized for sure until after Labor Day. The House of Representatives has, of course, already left town, and the Senate needs a unanimous agreement to proceed if they want to pass this before they leave town next week, or at least that's the plan. And that would require some assurances for Senate Democrats about how the president can impose these tariffs, concerns shared by some Democrats in the House.
1: So this may not pass until September. If this did pass and get implemented, what would happen next?
14: You know, in theory, it would provide more leverage to bring to bear against Russia in any future diplomatic negotiations to end the war at a time the country's war effort is already kind of foundering on the battlefield. But that depends a lot on enforcement and implementation of these sanctions, according to Maya Nicoladze of the Atlantic Council. That's a think tank here in Washington. If this passes and the administration imposes tariffs on India over their Russian energy imports, well, it could actually be pretty complicated. We saw this play out last year when the U.S. tried to pressure India to stop buying Russian oil. Here's Nicoladze.
0: India was on the diversification path following these sanctions in October 2025. But then again, the conflict breaks out in the Middle East, and that's what got in the way.
14: The president's war with Iran made finding alternative sources of energy much harder for India. As for China, also a major Russian energy purchaser, we know how they respond to trade pressure from the U.S. We've seen this movie before.
0: Whenever the U.S. is imposing tariffs or sort of increasing economic pressure on China, China responds with countermeasures. And I think in this case, this is how Beijing will likely respond.
14: That means their own tariffs on things like raw materials that go into computer chips, which are already in the midst of an AI-driven price spike.
1: OK, so you've mentioned India, China. How will this resonate for Americans?
14: Well, Trump famously promised to end the Russian-Ukraine war on day one. That didn't happen. He had kind of a nothing burger summit with Russian President Vladimir Putin in Alaska last year that resulted in no visible progress. The war in Iran has also helped to drive up costs here in the U.S. If Trump can bring either of these wars to an end, it might help shore up perceptions of his ability to be an effective leader on the world stage and stabilize prices here at home ahead of the midterms. But if this backfires and drives things like retaliatory tariffs and things get even more expensive, you'll have a pinch for people right before they go to cast their ballots this fall.
1: That is NPR congressional reporter Eric McDaniel. Eric, thank you.
14: Thank you.
1: When it comes to water, what happens in Colorado does not stay in Colorado. Over the last 25 years, water levels in the Colorado River have been steadily dropping, causing crucial reservoirs across the West to dry up, impacting more than 40 million people in seven U.S. states, dozens of tribal communities, and Mexico. Yesterday, the federal government offered a solution. It proposed a 10-year framework to reallocate access to water from the Colorado River among these states. This comes at a time when states like Colorado itself are going through yet another historic drought. Joining us now is Russ Schumacher. He's a professor of atmospheric science at Colorado State University, and he advises the state on climate matters. Welcome, Russ.
15: Thanks for having me.
1: So, Russ, tell us a little more about this plan.
15: In the West, with water in the Colorado River Basin, there's a somewhat complicated compact that was established a little over 100 years ago about who gets to use how much water in the Colorado River.
1: Okay.
15: It's divided between the upper basin states, which are Colorado, Wyoming, Utah, and New Mexico, and the lower basin states, California, Arizona, Nevada. And so essentially the upper basin states and the lower basin states get an equal allocation of water from the Colorado River Basin, but there's not as much water in the system now as there was in the 1920s when that compact was established. There's more demand for water because a lot more people are living in the West. And so it's led to this complicated situation of negotiations between the upper basin and lower basin states and the federal government about what to do with the declining water supplies. And the plan that was released by the federal government indicates that the lower basin states especially would be subject to reductions in use of Colorado River water.
1: What will that mean for those states, for the states in the lower part of the river? These are states like California, Arizona, Nevada. These are states with huge populations, obviously.
15: Yeah, and what a lot of that Colorado River water supports is agriculture in those states. And so it'll mean that most likely in dry years, those states will have to reduce their use of the Colorado River water, whereas the upper basin states, the cutbacks will be more voluntary. The majority of the reductions or the conservation requirements will be on the lower basin states.
1: And how have these lower basin states reacted?
15: The negotiations or some of the tension over the years have been that generally the lower basin states have been using more of their allocation, whereas the upper basin states haven't. But at the same time, the agricultural production in those lower basin states is crucially important, big populations. And so this is where a lot of the tension comes around. The supply is up where we are in Colorado, in our mountains. So the snow that falls in our mountains in the winter is the source of that water that goes into the Colorado River as it melts out in the spring and summer. And then it goes into those reservoirs and then gets released for use further downstream. So when we have bad snow years like this one, there's less water on the supply side. The demand tends to go up in the dry years. And we've had a lot more dry years than wet years in the last couple of decades. And so that's brought us to the challenges that we have here today.
1: Now, Russ, I'm asking you a lot of questions about this new federal plan, but you are a climatologist, and I wanted to ask you about this drought that the Southwest region of the United States has been experiencing for so many years. Why has it persisted?
15: Yeah, we've had years with not very much snow in the Southwest or in the mountains. This past winter was in Colorado, the worst winter for that mountain snow that we've had since snowpack has been measured in our mountains. And it's also been very warm. We had record-setting months for warmth in December and February and March. And now we've gone into a quite hot and dry summer as well. And so we've had fast-growing wildfires. We've gotten some relief with the monsoon setting in July and getting these afternoon thunderstorms that have helped with the fire risk, but then that's led to flash floods. I think this year, going back to last fall and into this year, has been one of the worst that we've had, but we've had a lot of these bad years with not very many of those bountiful years in between. And so The supply of water that comes from that snow that falls in the mountains has been on the decline. And then, of course, the demand for water in the southwestern U.S. has continued to go up. And that's left the Colorado River Basin, as well as some of the other river basins in the West, in the rough position that we're in right now.
1: Yeah, I was just in Colorado, actually. I was just in southwestern Colorado, and I was within a mile of a wildfire that was sort of on its tail end. And then suddenly, you mentioned the monsoons. It started raining quite a bit, and there was actually flash flooding in the area. You know, this summer in particular has been among the driest in the region's history. What do you think that spells out for the future of Colorado?
15: Yeah, you know, we're cautiously hopeful that as we get into the fall, maybe into next winter, we have this probable super El Nino that's been discussed quite a bit, that's now in place and expected to strengthen. El Nino leads to bad weather and climate outcomes in a lot of the world, but in the western U.S., especially in the southwest, it does tend to be wetter during fall and winter and spring during El Nino. So there's a bit of cautious optimism that we'll at least get some relief from the drought as we get later into the fall and winter. But in the near term, we've got another big heat wave on the way. And we can't count on, there's no guarantees with El Nino that it's going to provide a lot of relief. And then in the longer term, we have climate change. We have warming that's especially been affecting the southwestern U.S. When droughts happen, of course, droughts are a natural part of the weather and climate in this part of the country, but they're getting made worse as we warm up because warmer air is thirstier for water. And so the atmosphere is trying to just pull more of that water out of the landscape. And so that make, you know, a hot and dry drought is worse than it just being dry. And we're, I think, really seeing the effects of that this year.
1: That's Russ Schumacher. He's a professor of atmospheric science at Colorado State University. Russ, thanks so much.
15: Thank you.

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3: I'm Louise Schiavone with these headlines. A heat dome is hovering over much of the West with triple-digit temperatures and high winds in the forecast. Nearly 50 million people are under heat alerts. In southern Europe, containment of one wildfire threat has allowed about 200,000 people to return home in southwestern France. Emergency crews have managed to pull back on fire threats in Spain and Portugal as well, but fires persist elsewhere, including in other parts of France and in Greece. The U.S. State Department is urging American citizens to leave the Middle East, saying a significant escalation of attacks involving Iran and its allies is expected across the region. I'm Louise Schiavone, NPR News, Washington.

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1: This is All Things Considered from NPR News. I'm Rob Schmitz. Part of the U.S. government's justification for going to war with Iran was the Iranian government's deadly crackdown on protesters 7 months ago. Human rights groups say government forces killed at least 7,000 people over just 2 days in that crackdown, although they report the death toll was likely closer to 20,000. As NPR's Duri Buscarin reports, eyewitness accounts paint an alarming picture of the extent of the killings. And before we begin, you'll hear the sound of gunshots in this story.
2: In a voice note sent to NPR shortly after the protests in January, a young woman in Tehran sobs as she recounts what she saw.
3: They kill people like they're nothing. They're sheep or they're something, like nothing important.
2: She asked NPR not to share her full name for her safety.
3: I just hope that I'm killed too and they shoot me, but they not. I ran away. I'm so sorry that I ran away.
2: The protests began among shopkeepers in Tehran's Grand Bazaar. They protested rapid inflation and the devaluation of Iran's currency against the dollar. Soon, student groups joined the cause, and everyday people started to fill the streets each night, calling for an overthrow of Iran's clerical regime. The morning of January 9th, a young civil engineer in Tehran prepared packages of rancid cooking oil, rotten eggs, and masks, things for the protesters to throw and masks to cover their faces. He also asked NPR not to identify him. He had participated in protests before, he says. He knew the risk, but he felt strongly that this was the only way forward.
4: The officials said themselves, they're going to kill anyone who stands against them, to the last soul, and leave a scorched earth.
2: That evening, he got on his motorbike and started leaving the supplies at certain intersections that he knew would get crowded. At 6:30 p.m., a crowd was just starting to form in Fardis, a small city on the outskirts of Tehran. A father and son, Omid and Armin Temuri Rad, had decided to go to the protest. Armin's mother chose to come along. She asked NPR not to use her name for fear of repercussion from Iran's government, but knows that using her family's name means she could still be identified. She says that night it seemed safe.
5: It was like a family parade. That's why we all went together. We went as a family.
2: Her son, 19-year-old Armin, opened Instagram and posted an image with a lion and a sun, symbols on Iran's pre-revolution flag that today show support for Reza Pahlavi, the son of Iran's former Shah.
5: We came to the conclusion that if we want to be free, we have to do this.
2: The family put on extra layers of clothes. They thought it was likely that police would shoot rubber bullets or tear gas, and a little bit of padding might help. Instead, before the protest even started, the mother recalls, paramilitary forces, known as Basijis, started riding motorcycles towards them.
5: My son started running towards them, so I told my husband to follow him, and I was behind them.
2: Then the Basijis started to shoot. At first it was pellets. The mother saw her son fall to the ground ahead of her and her husband. She fell on top of him as the officers got off their bikes and beat them with batons.
5: His face was full of pellets.
2: Somehow, in the chaos, her brother-in-law arrived with a car. She says she pushed her son inside so he could get to a hospital. His injuries seemed more urgent. She stayed with her husband, Omid.
5: People were opening the doors of their garages, bringing the wounded inside.
2: In Tehran, the civil engineer on his motorbike had no idea what had happened in Fardis. He was driving to another intersection, wearing his motorcycle helmet, when he heard the Basijis start to chant. Haydar, Haydar, a religious chant that became a battle cry. The protesters around him started to run, and then they began to fall to the ground.
4: They were running on both sides of me, and then some of them started slowing down. I couldn't understand what was happening.
2: He says he couldn't see through his helmet.
4: The people who were slowing down, I thought they were getting tired or something, but they were dying. They were taking their last breaths, and I had no idea.
2: All around him was the metallic smell of blood.
4: It was like an apocalypse.
2: In social media videos from January 8th and 9th, you can see besieged forces stationed on the tops of buildings, shooting down into crowds. In Tehran, Mashhad, Kermanshah, all of them, around the same time of night, 8 p.m.
4: There were snipers, and the location that the snipers shot from were similar. The way people were shot was the same.
2: But the mother in Fardis says she didn't know that, as she and a group of protesters rushed her husband to the clinic of a doctor she knew.
5: They put me in a locked room. They knew the besieged would arrest me.
2: Gently, the doctor told her that her husband, Omid, was dead.
5: I kept trying to wake him. I kept shaking his face.
2: It wasn't until the next day, when she learned that her son, Armin, had also been shot and killed, when the car taking him to the hospital came under fire. Her brother-in-law, Amir, died too.
5: He was shot in the throat.
2: Her son, Armin, was 19 years old. He had just gotten into a program to study electrical engineering. Across the country, everyone seemed to have lost someone. The civil engineer on the motorbike says he gathered with friends the next day on street corners. Because the government had blocked the internet, that was the only way to learn who had died. He counted 10 friends among the dead and missing.
4: But we thought these things had only happened to us, to our circle of people. But when the internet was restored, that's when we realized that it was systematic.
2: The mother in Fardis buried her husband and son 3 days later. For 2 months, besieged forces stood outside her home. When she made phone calls, she'd hear a click and realize the line was tapped.
5: I learned how not to pay attention. In the beginning, it was scarier. But then I thought about all the other families. If they're watching me, they aren't watching them. And at some point, they'll just get tired.
2: But today, there are a few ways to seek justice. Speaking out feels like the only thing she can do.
5: I just want the world that sees these crimes and doesn't do anything to hear us. They are continuing to execute people who protested. My kid is gone, but so many still need to be protected.
2: She says she spent the past months visiting their graves, where she keeps promising them she will tell the world their names. Duri Buscarin, NPR News.

0: Ever thought about biking across Antarctica? Ian Anderson has. The Minneapolis resident has biked across six of the seven continents. He's gotten in trouble, seen beautiful vistas, and documented his voyages for a loyal audience of social media fans. And now he's set his sights across the Southern Ocean, where he's trying to cycle next, training in part by building a shipping container that imitates Antarctic conditions. Ian Anderson, welcome.
1: Yeah, thanks for having me. It's going to be fun.
0: So, Ian, I just got to ask you about this shipping container. How do you transform a steel box into the frozen abyss that is Antarctica? And where do you get the penguins?
1: Well, the penguins are actually goats. So the container is located on a farm. It's about 30 miles north of Minneapolis. You got to insulate it. I bolted a diesel-powered refrigerator onto the back of it.
0: Wow.
1: And I mean, those are kind of the two primary steps. The refrigerator is capable of going out to minus 20, but my container is a little bit leaky and I want it that way for oxygen reasons, not to suffocate inside of there. But
0: but Ian, you're already in Minnesota. Just wait for the winter.
1: Yeah, I know. I would have it summertime right now. I'm trying to do as much as I can to get ahead of it just for to maximize the chances of success. You know, it's like more training is better, but yeah, could just wait. That's definitely part of the plan.
0: And obviously, you are training for this. I mean, are you doing anything beyond building this shipping container?
1: Yeah, so the container, like, they're trying to simulate the environment as accurately as possible, but it's not going to be perfect, obviously, right? Like, it's a shipping container in rural Minnesota, but there are other, like, bureaucracy to get down to Antarctica. It's much different than other continents I've been across, just as far as, like, the rules, regulations to do this sort of trip, expedition. They want you to be safety ready. Is how they put it. It's not so much bureaucracy, but like safety readiness.
0: Right.
1: They want me to go on an ice cap to practice rescuing myself out of a crevice, like mountaineering skills, that sort of thing.
0: So who is they? That you said that they have asked you to do this.
1: There's basically one company that like 90% of private expeditions have to go through. In Antarctica, it's called ALE, Antarctic Logistics Expeditions. And yeah, they control access. They do the visa, the logistics, like transportation on the continent, like drop you off, pick you up.

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1: Continents, biking across the world, really. What type of restrictions are there when you do this kind of thing in Antarctica?
2: That's a really good question, because Antarctica really challenges like the whole premise of the project. Like up till now, it's been pretty straightforward, like biking in places with hotels, restaurants, people. The bike that ALE is telling me that's just not a good idea.
1: Really?
2: Yeah, because like it's to do with like the physics of pulling all the weight on the like behind you on a sled, like the crust of the snow, like the tires tend to break through the crust, then you're falling off the bike, crashing, maybe landing on your feet if you're lucky, and then just pushing the bike potentially for hundreds of miles. So it's like there's definitely a tension there for me, is like, what's, yeah, am I doing this just for the challenge, like, or yeah.
1: Well, why are you doing this?
2: I'm doing it for the learnings. I tend to follow my curiosity. I'm really curious about people in the world, experiencing different cultures. And yeah, Antarctica is, there's a tension there. You know, it's like, am I doing it just to complete the mission or?
1: Right. You just talked about meeting people. I mean, there are not that many people in Antarctica, obviously. I mean, there's just research scientists, correct? So you're going out there and it's you and the penguins, if there are penguins, and a very, very difficult landscape.
2: Yeah. Yeah, I mean, I guess I think Antarctica is the place where the journey stops being romantic. There's nowhere, you can't hide from the cold, isolation, your own thoughts, loneliness, all that stuff. So
1: I've got to say, you sound a little nervous about it. Am I right?
2: Yeah. Yes. Yeah, it's the first time where I don't quite know. I'm generally pretty kind of a cocky bastard when it comes to this stuff. Confident in myself to get my... Dealing with uncertainty is one thing I've gotten a lot more comfortable with over the last few years, biking through these places, Iran, Afghanistan, Russia. But Antarctica is a whole different animal, right? There's no people, there's no hotels to duck into. Like you said, just a few research bases on the coast. So once you leave the coast, you're on your own. I guess it's a different type of challenge, really. Yeah, and I don't know if this is possible to put in, but just in case my parents are listening or something, mm-hmm. like, you can get extracted. Like, I'll have at minimum, like a little satellite radio. So if something goes catastrophically wrong, could call and get extracted.
1: That makes me a lot more relieved, like, to hear that after talking to you.
2: Cool. Yeah. Yeah. Worst case, if the worst happens, like if it's not possible to complete, make a phone call, get rescued. I'm not going to die, mom and dad. I promise. Yeah.
1: I'm really happy to hear that.
2: Yeah. Yeah.
1: That is cyclist Ian Anderson. Ian, thank you so much and best of luck to you.
2: Cool. Thank you for having me. Appreciate it.
1: So when you think of Switzerland, what comes to mind? Snow-capped Alps? Maybe a Swiss Army knife? Cheese, perhaps? Well, here's another thing to add to that list. Nuclear bunkers.
3: It's good to have those shelters as a national reserve to protect the people in a real emergency.
1: Tomorrow on All Things Considered, join me as I explore one of Switzerland's 370,000 bunkers. 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

0: You're listening to NPR News. In Spain, the death toll in Ceuta on the border with Morocco has risen to at least 67 as authorities continue to rescue bodies from the sea. Images of tens of thousands of migrants crossing from Morocco into this small Spanish territory in northern Africa circulated around the world on Thursday. On Saturday, though, the Spanish government declared the situation under control. NPR's Miguel Macias has been following this and joins us from Seville, Spain. Hey, Miguel.
1: Hi, Rob.
0: So, Miguel, it's hard to imagine things are under control in Ceuta after the intense images we saw over the last couple of days. What's the Spanish government saying?
1: Well, the Spanish Interior Minister spoke today and said the army had been mobilized and things were under control in 24 hours, basically.

0: Chile. The ministry also said it's begun installing a 500-meter-long floating barrier to stand the seawall that separates Ceuta and Morocco. Many of the migrants enter Thursday by swimming around the breakwater in the Mediterranean. And according to the government, most of the 50,000 to 60,000 people who enter the country have gone back to Morocco, and they mostly did it on their own will.
1: And you know, that was stunning footage. Now, you're in Seville, but you spoke with some people in Ceuta. What did they tell you about what happened?
0: Yes, I spoke to Teresa Pardo, who's 28 years old and was born in Ceuta, which, by the way, is a really small, only 7 square miles territory. She told me that the moment she saw thousands of people gathered on the other side of the border, she knew something was not normal about the situation.
2: Los españoles de Ceuta nos sentimos vendidos, abandonados.
0: She says Spaniards in Ceuta feel abandoned by their government. She says they felt panic on Thursday.
2: La fuerza y cuerpo de seguridad del ejército no daban abasto, es decir, por aquí, por la zona en la que vivimos.
0: She says the Spanish law enforcement was completely overwhelmed and missing from the streets. She didn't see soldiers around until last night.
1: So do we know what prompted tens of thousands of people to suddenly cross that border?
0: We don't, Rob. Spain needs Morocco's help in controlling migration from Northern Africa. And Morocco has usually been an ally when it comes to the border. But I spoke to Ricardo Fabiani. He's a project director for North Africa for the International Crisis Group. He says there is evidence that Moroccan security forces were involved in this crisis.
3: We have testimonies by some Moroccans who crossed into Ceuta. We have videos circulating online showing trucks full of people unloading them in front of, complicit Moroccan police forces.
0: Now, the Kingdom of Morocco doesn't normally comment publicly, but Morocco's ambassador to Spain told the Associated Press that what happened in Ceuta had unfolded against Morocco's wishes. She said, quote, "We have always prioritized legal, orderly, and safe migration for all."
1: So, have there been any political repercussions for Spain?
0: Yes, this has created a bit of a diplomatic crisis, actually. After the images from Ceuta on Thursday, some European Union leaders called out what they see as Spain's loose immigration policy and said that Ceuta is proof that EU needs to be tough on immigration. Spanish Prime Minister Pedro Sánchez sent a letter calling out some of his European counterparts for, quote, attacking Spain. Italy's Giorgia Meloni followed that with a letter signed by 22 EU countries calling for an emergency meeting of interior ministers to discuss the border situation in Ceuta and take immediate action to control Europe's external borders.
1: That is NPR's Miguel Macias. Miguel, thank you.
0: Thank you.

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1: As I'm looking through the racks, I find the sickest pair of pants I have ever seen in my entire life. They are pleather. Ox blood red bell bottoms, and they are in my size, so they're coming with me.
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5: I'm Louise Schiavone with these headlines. Spain's Interior Ministry says most of the 50 to 60,000 North African migrants who crossed its border earlier this week have returned to Morocco. The European Union has slated an emergency video conference for the coming week to address the issue. Deadly early morning Russian missile strikes over parts of Kyiv left at least 9 civilians dead and dozens injured in Ukraine. President Trump's social media platform Truth Social has begun selling a controversial new service, one aimed at computerized trading firms. For a fee of up to $100,000 a month, Truth Social is offering early access to posts, including major announcements about global affairs and the economy. I'm Louise Schiavone, NPR News, Washington.

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1: This is All Things Considered from NPR News. I'm Rob Schmitz. When NPR education correspondent Corey Turner walks into an elementary school classroom, he is noticed.
2: I am 6'5" and 200 pounds. I do not blend in, especially in younger classrooms.
1: So when he's recording in these classes, he has a technique.
2: I tend to like scoot around on the ground with my microphone. I crawl around. The kids think it's hilarious, but it also wins them over.
1: And his reporting about kids was fascinating. How they learn, why play is important, what makes for a healthy classroom. But in 2015, towards the end of the Obama administration, Corey shifted gears.
2: And that's when I did some reporting around trying to make the FAFSA, the Free Application for Federal Student Aid, easier for students and families to fill out, because it was infamously long and complex. And then the real tipping point for me was around the beginning of the first Trump administration. I ended up teaming up with one of our business reporter colleagues, Chris Arnold, to investigate a little-known program that was meant to help aspiring teachers pay their way through college. And that's really when I got the student loan bug.
1: That student loan bug is what I asked Corey to talk to us about for this week's Reporter's Notebook. So we began there by talking about the Teach Grant program he just referenced.
2: It's one of those classic government programs that was born of good intentions and ended up working like a steel bear trap. It was intended to help aspiring public school teachers pay for college. But what ended up happening was the sort of paperwork, the hoops teachers had to go through, how much and how often they had to certify that they were who they said they were and that they were doing what they had said they were doing, meant that a huge number of the aspiring teachers who were trying to get through this program actually ended up getting their grants revoked, which meant that they then had to pay the government back. So it ended up creating these enormous debts for teachers, which is arguably the opposite of the intention of the program.
1: Like a reverse loan program.
2: Exactly. And so when Chris and I started working on it, it was because we had gotten a tip that this program was a mess. And we got our hands on an internal review of the program that, you know, it was one of these reviews that was in utter bureaucratic ease. It was hard to parse, but there were several lines in the report where Chris and I just looked at each other and were like, wait, what? How many teachers? Oh, my. Wow. And then we just started digging. And it still took more than a year.
1: So your investigation into the Teach Grant program ended up pushing the Education Department to make big fixes to this program. Was there a moment from your reporting that has stuck with you over the years?
2: Yeah, there are actually two moments. A shout out to the first Trump administration, because they did not create this problem. But in the first Trump administration, the Education Department actually issued an apology to me in my microphone about this Teach Grant program, and then they fixed it. And I was really surprised and impressed by their responsiveness. The other moment that stands out is much more personal and emotional. One of the many teachers we met along the way, her name was Caitlin McCollum. She lived in Tennessee. She had used the program. She had received Teach Grants. Anyway, I had the opportunity, once we finally realized that the Education Department was going to make some fixes to help, Chris and I were able to get on the phone with Caitlin and actually tell
3: you
2: her.
3: You can now prove that you were still meeting the teaching requirements. You're doing what you promised you'd do.
4: Mm-hmm.
3: You're going to get your grants back.
4: Are you serious? Oh my God. Sorry. That is such good news. Oh, that's such good news.
1: Wow, Corey, that's a really emotional response there. Give us a little bit more information about her personal situation at that moment.
2: I mean, the sad thing is that she was one of many teachers we had met along the way who had received these teach grants to help pay for college. And then, if I remember correctly, her situation, again, was mirrored by lots of teachers. There was a lot of paperwork that had to be filed by a specific day, and it had to be signed by these specific administrators. And if it wasn't, and if it didn't arrive right on the day, you were basically jettisoned from the program, and your grants became debts.
1: Wow.
2: This is another example of I feel like all of my investigations are just really they're explorations of bureaucracy.
1: Right. But
2: You
1: they
2: know, I
1: impact real
2: love
1: people, obviously, as we
2: that's
1: just
2: the
1: heard.
2: thing, and they're so boring. They're so boring, and this is why I didn't want to get involved in student loan reporting originally, because it just felt so boring. But the boring is where the pain and the heartbreak and the change all hide.
1: Wow. Why is a system like this? Like why it seems like it sort of seems like the system does, should not require journalists to look into it and then force the system to work properly.
2: I don't know. I wish I knew. But I can also tell you that, you know, in my time covering student loans, I've done half a dozen of these. I investigated with a colleague the total and permanent disability discharge program. That, again, should be straightforward. If an American has a severe disability and student loan debt, the debts should be erased. And that's what Congress has said for years. Program didn't work. And there are a bunch of these where it should be a no-brainer. You investigate, you push and you pull, you get the documents, you cultivate the sources. You know, and one of the things that happens actually is along the way, you talk to a lot of people sort of privately, anonymously, because they're afraid inside of government. And they all say the same thing, which is, oh, you're absolutely right, Corey. Like, it's not supposed to be this way, but it's just not easy to fix.
1: Wow. So, Corey, what are some of the stories you're working on now?
2: Well, I don't think it's overstating it to say that last year's One Big Beautiful Bill Act has introduced probably the most sweeping changes to the federal student aid system that I've ever covered. There are so many changes happening, from new limits on graduate student loans to a new effort to try to hold sort of predatory schools accountable if they graduate too many students into jobs that just don't pay. They don't justify the cost of the degree. I mean, there's so many changes, and it's been hard to it's hard to been cover them all, but that's really what I'm trying to do right now. And also, like, the thing I always have to remind myself, bringing us full circle to bureaucracy, if it confuses me, it really confuses the average student loan borrower.
1: That is Corey Turner, correspondent and senior editor for NPR's Education Desk, trying to simplify the confusion about student loans. Corey, thanks.
2: You're welcome.
1: What lurks in the darkest depths of the ocean? Marine biologist Edie Witter has dedicated her life to studying this question, and she's found an answer: light.
5: I was stunned by how much bioluminescence I saw. And I realized that this had to be one of the dominant processes in the ocean, and yet very few people were studying it.
1: The new documentary, A Life Illuminated, chronicles Witter's nearly four-decade career. She plunges thousands of feet below the ocean aboard submersible vehicles, all in an effort to understand the mysterious phenomenon of bioluminescence. It's fascinating and dangerous work.
5: Every time I make a dive in a submersible, it's a calculated risk.
1: In one part of the documentary, Witter's submersible is hundreds of feet underwater when it springs a leak.
5: When you find ankle-deep water in the sub, the appropriate response is panic. I was terrified.
1: Luckily, Witter was able to return to the surface unharmed, but just an hour after narrowly skirting death...
5: So they were able to dry it out, and I was ready to dive again in an hour.
1: Earlier this week, I got a chance to speak with Edie Witter and Tasha Van Zandt, the film's director. I asked Witter what drives her to keep on diving.
6: It's curiosity about what is life like in the biggest living place on Earth, the most unexplored region of the planet. And to be able to see it with your own eyes, especially all of these amazing, amazing creatures that make light to help them survive, so many questions to answer, and you're never going to be able to answer them unless you go and explore.
1: And Tasha, I want to turn to you. Tasha Van Zandt, what drew you to Edie? Why did you want to tell her story?
7: Well, I've always been fascinated by stories of the Kraken and 20,000 Leagues Under the Sea. But in 2012, I, along with the rest of the world, saw this first footage of a live giant squid in its natural habitat. And I was just completely transformed by seeing these images. But it wasn't until years later that I really sat with the question of who was the person behind the camera and what did that mission really look like? And so I ended up reaching out to Edie in 2020, and on our first conversation, when I was asking her about the giant squid expedition, that is when I realized that was really just one of hundreds of discoveries she's made in this lifetime of exploring our ocean planet, and is when the spark for this film began.
1: I wanted to talk about bioluminescence, which is at the core of this film. Edie, what is bioluminescence and how do animals use it?
6: The bioluminescence that most people are familiar with is fireflies, but there's actually a lot of animals on the planet that make light, most of them living in the ocean. And they do it by mixing chemicals together in their bodies, just the way when you break a light stick, you shake it up and the chemicals mix together, they make light.
1: And how did bioluminescence become your life's work?
6: So I decided I wanted to be a marine biologist when I was 11 years old and got to explore a coral reef. And for my PhD, I was actually working on a marine dinoflagellate, but the bioluminescence was not the point of the study at the time, but I got more and more fascinated by this ability of creatures to make light. And then my major professor was great at getting funding, and he got a major grant for a new kind of spectrometer. And I've always been kind of a gadget freak, so I became the lab expert on it. At which point he says, I think we should send you to sea to measure all these animals in the ocean that make light that nobody's ever been able to measure before. And on one of these expeditions, they were testing this new diving suit called WASP. I would get on the headset and talk to whoever was down in the suit and ask them, would they please turn out the lights and tell me what you see? And, you know, they'd turn out the lights and then I'd get, oh, wow, that is so cool. And I'd say, well, could you be more specific? And they were terrible at it. And so the chief scientist took pity on me and offered to let me train as a pilot. So 2 years later, I got to have the experience myself of going down in WASP.
1: And what did you see?
6: The first time I went down was down to 800 feet. And I had the lights on and there wasn't much in the water. It looked pretty barren. And then I turned out the lights and I was in the middle of a fireworks display. It was just absolutely breathtaking. Flashes and glows and squirts and swirls of light, all of it, different shades of blue. I was blown away because I, at that point, knew how much energy it takes for a living creature to make light. And I felt like this has got to be one of the most important things in the ocean. Why aren't more people studying it? And suddenly there was no question. That's what I wanted to study for the rest of my life.
1: Tasha, I want to turn to you here. You know, in telling this story, you've worked with a lot of archival footage. How did you decide which parts of Edie's career to include, and how collaborative was the process with Edie herself?
7: You know, Edie has done so many incredible expeditions throughout her life, but ultimately we interweave this present day journey where we followed Edie to 3,300 feet to the ocean floor, where she searches for this phenomenon called the flashback phenomenon. And I actually was able to dive with Edie. And when we landed on the ocean floor, I had this transformative experience. You know, I've always been so fascinated and inspired by astronaut stories of the overview effect and what it feels like for them when they go to space and see the entirety of our small pale blue dot. But here we were in the center of our planet, and I had this inverse effect and this interview effect of our oceans, where instead of feeling like our planet is so small, I felt the vastness of how much more wondrous discoveries there are to be found. And, you know, as Edie often shares, how much more there is to find that we don't even know how to look for yet.
1: As you mentioned, Tasha, the crux of this film is the pursuit to capture on video this flashback phenomenon, which, Edie, you have seen multiple times. What is this flashback, and why is it important for you to capture it, Edie?
6: If you're down in a sub in total darkness and you flash your floodlights on, and this on the second flash, it seems like you're just surrounded by everything that's lighting up all at once, but in synchrony. And I don't know what it is, but I suspect what it is marine snow and bioluminescent fecal pellets that have bioluminescent bacteria on them.
1: Marine snow, in the briefest of descriptions, is material that is basically the detritus of the sea. Is that correct?
6: Right. And that's why it's important. This is why there is life in the deep sea below depths where sunlight can penetrate, because of the marine snow and fecal pellets drifting down from above. And how these animals find this in total darkness is critical, and bioluminescence apparently plays a part in that. So for bioluminescent bacteria to light up like that is an opportunity for them to be eaten by a fish or any kind of animal that has a food-rich environment in its gut. And so that's why we have as much life as we do in the deep sea.
1: Tasha Van Zandt is the director of Life Illuminated, a film about marine biologist Edie Witter. Tasha Van Sant and Edie Witter, thank you.
6: Thank you.
7: Thank you so much.
1: For Saturday, August 1st, this is All Things Considered. 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Have a great evening.
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14: I'm Jesse Thorne. Jeezy remembers it like it was yesterday, one of the moments that cemented his love for music. 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He was young, high school-aged. Drinks were getting passed around. And there in the center of the garage were two turntables.
15: And when my cousin let me on those turntables, I felt free. Like I just felt alive. So much so that I would get lost in it.
14: For MaximumFun.org and NPR, it's Bullseye.

The beats back then, as you can hear, were also brash and audacious. Big orchestral hits, bold synth stabs, and then an 808 drum machine, always an 808, cranked up into the front of the mix.

0: That's trap music. An Atlanta original in its biggest, most bombastic form. And on those records, Let's Get It, Thug Motivation 101, The Inspiration, The Recession, Young Jeezy helped bring trap to the mainstream. The production was groundbreaking, but as a rapper, what did Jeezy bring to the game? Well, there's that audacity we talked about, and his voice, gravelly, impossibly deep, and while he isn't the most intricate writer, he is immensely quotable. On Good Kid, Mad City, Kendrick Lamar's masterpiece, Kendrick name drops and quotes Jeezy directly.
1: So what's that Jeezy song say? That's the last time I checked, I was the man on these streets.
0: Today, Jeezy is 48. He dropped the Young from his name over a decade ago. When I talked to him in 2023, he had just published a book, Adversity for Sale, You Gotta Believe. These days, he's performing a residency in Las Vegas. You can see him at PH Live at Planet Hollywood. Here's a single from the man himself, MJ.

0: Michael Jackson, Jesus. Before we get into my interview with Jeezy, I do want to let you know that there are some heavy subjects in this conversation. Drug use, violence, some other things. So if you or someone you're listening with is sensitive to that, we wanted to give you a heads up. Gang, no, I got it in. Black glove, no, I came and got a 10. Give me 3 days, I'll be back again. Jeezy, welcome to Bullseye. I'm so happy to have you on the show.
1: Oh, man, that was some great theme music right there.
0: I'm going to be frank with you. I love it when I can see somebody, we're playing their record into the headphones, and I can tell that they like it.
1: Yeah.
0: You know what I mean? I like it when somebody's vibing with their own music. You know what
1: yeah.
0: I mean?
1: Yeah, no, it's a vibe, man. I remember making that record, and it was crazy. I was in Fort Lauderdale because I used to hang down there when I was younger. And when I started to gain some fame in the music business, I remember I went back and had this video shoot. And all these kids kept screaming, Michael Jackson, Jeezy. And I'm like, yo, they talking about me? And it became a thing in Fort Lauderdale, Florida. So every time I'm there and people see me out, they just call me Michael Jackson, Jeezy.
0: That's good. It's good to have a spring break nickname in Fort Lauderdale.
1: Right.
0: Well, I really enjoyed your book. Thank you for it.
1: Oh, man, I received that, brother.
0: Let's talk a little bit first about your childhood.
1: Mm.
0: Your father was in the service.
1: Correct.
0: And a lot of the time he didn't live with your family or you didn't live with him, but you did live with him for a time when you were little.
1: Yeah, so we lived together until my parents got a divorce. So I lived in Hawaii, I lived in Japan, a few other places. And when they got a divorce, that's when I went back to South Georgia.
0: How old were you when you lived in Japan?
1: I can't remember the age. I was young, maybe 9, 10, something like that. I came back to South Georgia around the time that I was 13, 14, maybe 15 years old.
0: I can't even, like, on the one hand, I can imagine going to Japan at 9 or 10 in the sense that when you're 9 or 10, you're still figuring out who you are as an independent right. human being and how the world works. So maybe the fact that the whole world is upside down is not as big of a deal.
1: Right.
0: But on the other hand, you're still figuring out who you are and how the world works. And so the whole world being upside down is a completely gigantic right. deal. You know what I mean?
1: Well, what it was I was removed from what I knew, which was my comfort zone, family, you know, the neighborhood, grandma's cooking. And I basically was put somewhere that I had to adjust. And what I did was took a lot of the bad habits that I already had and just really went to work there because it was like new territory. And the thing that happened that was significant when my parents got divorced and I had to move back there, you know, and that's why I give praise to my father because he was a good man. He showed us the world before we even knew the world exists. Because when you're in the neighborhood, you know, you're talking about a 10-mile radius. That's your whole world. So when I got back to the hood, I knew that there was beaches and palm trees and sushi and all these things. And nobody that I was growing up with at the time understood that. They didn't really believe me. So my pursuit was to get back to what I knew. And that's how I kind of started indulging in the street life because I didn't want to work at a factory. And imagine that, you know, you're 14 years old. You're already thinking that you don't want a job. You want to become a boss. And that's where it all started for me.
0: Well, let's start talking about 9 or 10, because when right. you say you were, you know, your horizons were expanding more than just the kind of you're from the hood, you see the hood and mm-hmm. it's hard to see past it.
1: Right.
0: Like you're from a place with 4,500 people.
1: Correct.
0: Like, you know, we're not talking about New York City. We're right. talking about.
1: There's that.
0: You know what I mean? So. Yeah. That piece of it,
1: right.
0: it would be hard to overstate. Yeah, you know what I mean?
1: But the thing is, I mean, we can give it 4,500, but probably then it was probably about 3,000 at the most. And maybe we had three or four traffic lights, maybe.
0: It's Bullseye. I'm Jesse Thorne. My guest is the rapper Jeezy. You started getting into trouble when you were in Japan. I mean, you write in the book about stealing from the exchange on the base and then mm-hmm. kind of getting out and about.
1: I was pretty good too. That was pretty good.
0: How did you get into that?
1: Well, it was because, you know, when I left the States, I already had those type of habits, but I didn't look at it as a bad thing. I just felt like I was an ambitious kid that wanted things that I couldn't afford. And as I was taking things, I felt like that was success because I was getting away with it. So that means I must be good at something. Right. And I didn't learn until later on that stealing is not a good thing. So I'm trying to get better at being a thief because I'm thinking that's success. And I'm getting things that I know I couldn't afford. Clothes, like even from the exchange, I was stealing music. You know, I stole my first Ghetto Boy CD. And that's how I was getting the music. I was really stealing it. And I mean, not nothing that I'm proud of, but at the time, I thought that I was doing something that, you know, was going to lead me down to a better road. And it wasn't until when I started getting paid for what I was doing, that's when I felt like I was a businessman. And imagine that. You got a 9-year-old kid who thinks he's a businessman, you know?
0: Were your parents getting along?
1: Oh, that's a good question. My mother was a little spicy. She came from a dysfunctional family. My dad was just, you know, he was a good dude and just bump heads a lot, you know, so I would just see that all the time. And then I never forget, I never really understood what went on, but I just remember one day my dad was like, we're going back to the States. You know, me and your mother are not going to be together anymore. And all I knew was my family, my sister and my mom and my dad. Like, we was all we had, you know, over there. And we had this life. And then all of a sudden, it wasn't that life anymore. And when we went back to the hood, you know, my mom quickly got back in her natural habitat. So I saw sides of my mother that I never seen before. You know what I'm saying? So if you ask me, did they get along? I can't say yeah. You know, I feel like we didn't have family traditions. We didn't do anything that made us stronger as a family. Like, my mother had her life and things she was into, and my dad had his life. And it was just like we was the kids, and that was that.
0: Was your dad in town after you came back, or he was still in the service, right? So he must have.
1: Yeah,
0: been
1: he had to go
0: right?
1: back. He was in the service. He still had, you know, some more time to go serve. So he took us back to my grandmother's house, and my mother went to stay with her mother, which is my other grandmother that stayed on the other side of town. And that's how we was rocking for a while. And I remember my mom got this little apartment for a little while, and we was kind of off and on there. And then she found this single wide trailer that was like out on a, like a, you know, just one of those remote roads. And she wanted to move out there. So me and my sister moved in with her there. And that was around the time that I began to hustle. And I just remember my mom crying and going through so many different things. And I just asked her one day, I was like, Mom, what did it cost to like pay for your house? Like, and she told me $3,500. And I think I had about $5,000 under my mattress at the time because I was hustling and saving money. And then just one day I just came to her and just gave her the $3,500 and paid the trailer off, right? And the crazy thing is, like, she didn't really ask a lot of questions about the money. You know, and this, I'm a teenager, and she didn't really ask a lot of questions. But she knew I was up to certain things because at the time she was going through her battling her addiction. And, you know, I would hide stuff in the house and, you know, we kind of bump heads about it because, you know, she like, get this stuff out of my house. But then on another note, I'm hearing things. So there was just that, you know, and I would never, you know, throw my mother under the bus because I love her, you know, God rest her soul. But we just bump heads because I feel like whatever happened between them, even though I never asked my father, I look so much like my dad, you know, and I'm a junior, I'm a second. So my name is the same as my dad. And I just felt like a lot of her frustrations were being taken out on me. You know what I'm saying? To the fact so much so that we got into an argument one day about school, and she had a 25 caliber little pistol, and she pulled it out and put it in my face. You know what I'm saying? She was just like, yo, you going to go to school or else? And I just remember that day, I was like, I'm gone. And I went to live with my grandmother. And the thing about my grandmother is, like, she let you do whatever you want. So that was like the recipe for disaster because now I'm, you know, 12, 13. I don't got to come home in regular hours. So I'm out late night And then they go from that to now I'm out until the morning. And, you know, my grandmother, for as long as I can remember, every door in my grandmother's house was unlocked all day and all night because I had so many uncles and aunties and cousins and everybody living in the house. So people come in and come out as they please. And I was just able to hang out with a free range. Like I had nobody to tell me, you know, as long as I got up and went to school, which I wasn't really with, but I just did it. Nobody ever said anything. And I didn't have a bed at the time. So I slept on the sofa by the front door. So that was my thing. I would come get on, lay on the sofa for an hour or two, get up and go to school and, you know, just go through the motions, but not really. And my grandma still loved me unconditionally. So it was just like, I didn't see the wrong in that.
0: We'll wrap up with Jeezy in just a minute. After the break, when does Jeezy go to bed? 10, 11, 8? We'll have the answer and more about his sleep routine. But only if you stay tuned. It's Bullseye from MaximumFun.org and NPR.
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0: Welcome back to Bullseye. I'm Jesse Thorne. My guest is Jeezy, once known as Young Jeezy. He is an Atlanta rapper who, alongside T.I. and Gucci Mane, helped bring trap music into the mainstream. When I talked with Jeezy back in 2023, he had just released a book called Adversity for Sale, You Gotta Believe. These days, Jeezy has his very own Las Vegas residency. It runs through July and August at Planet Hollywood. Let's get back into our conversation. There's only two moments in like the whole first act of your book, you know, the first third that are about music. One of them is when you steal that Ghetto Boys tape on the exchange, which, you know, first of all, great choice.
1: Yeah.
0: Not typically, not exactly 8-year old music normally, but I see it. Right. The other is, I think it's your cousin who was DJing in his basement.
1: Well, in his garage.
0: Yeah. So like, you know, you've been a huge music star for 20 years now.
1: Yeah.
0: You know what I mean? And those are like the two moments in that beginning of your story where it feels like you come to life. And it's not because it's a whole story about how you became great at rapping, because you barely rapped until later.
1: Yeah. But the thing is, like, I knew then, just like I know now, that I love music, right? And when my cousin let me on those turntables, I felt free. Like I just felt alive, so much so that I would get lost in it. And it was up and until, I don't know what chapter it is, when I was in this boot camp, that I chose not to go to this young adult prison. So, you know, my dad and everybody did what they could to get me in this program. And the moment I was in there, I had like this Walkman, you know, they had the little headphones and you can kind of scroll back and forth with the little knob and catch the radio station. And I remember listening to Tupac, So Many Tears and Dear Mama, and he just became my therapist. He became my counsel. You know what I'm saying? He became someone that I would go to when I was going through something or I wanted to figure something out in life. So he's like my podcast before the podcast, right? Because a lot of people just listen to music to bob their head, and you know, but to me, I was looking for the gems and the knowledge in it. And I felt like Tupac stood for something. And it was so easy for me to listen to him and feel like he was relating to me. And that's when I knew that I heard and felt music differently. But to go back to your point, when I was hearing it back then, I was so happy. This was a different type of high when I heard Tupac. Like, this was like the ultimate. I'm like, oh my God, like, wow. And before then, I enjoyed the music. It made me happy. But now this music is giving me purpose.
0: Most of your early rap origin story in this book is, first of all, it doesn't start until you're like 20-ish or something.
1: Yeah.
0: But it's also mostly about you losing money.
1: Right.
0: Trying to sell records for other people initially, then for yourself.
1: Right, right. Well, the thing about it was I saw Cash Money. And I wasn't an artist. So if you know anything about Cash Money, of course they had Lil Wayne and Juvenile and all these people, but
0: it was Cash Money, the record label.
1: Yeah. But the people behind the scenes, which was Baby and Manny Fresh and Sugar Slim, they were stars too. And I'm like, okay, I'm not an artist, but I can do that. So if you look at somebody who looks like they're well beyond rich and they got it all figured out, you want to be the boss. And I'm like, I want to be the boss. So that's why I went to try to get artists at first. But again, business 101, you know, I'm not keeping up with what I'm spending because I'm betting on myself. And I definitely ain't got nothing coming in, right? Because I'm betting on these other individuals that are artists. And that lasted until I was damn near broke. And then the artists, one went to prison for a long time. The other one, I think something happened with him, and the other guy just went back to the hood. And now I'm sitting here with all this money that we put in the studio, and we got to figure it out. And that's when my man told me, yo, you know what? You should do it. You're living the life anyway. And that's when the star was born. Because before then, I had no interest in being in the forefront. I just wanted to be in the back. You know, and it took me so long to figure that part out because you're talking about somebody who's coming from the streets, who's basically incognito, you know what I'm saying, who basically blends in with his surroundings, and now you're asking me to be the forefront of this. And I'm not good with a lot of attention, if that makes sense. I'm not good when the spotlight is on me. You know, at least I wasn't then. Like, I kind of felt like I should be in the shadows. And now I basically got to be the front runner for this. And I have to figure out how to make songs now, because it ain't just about looking the part, and I got to actually make great music.
0: And you weren't really a rapper. I mean, you describe, right. You just grabbed, what you say is that you made hundreds of songs that sucked.
1: Terrible. Terrible.
0: When did you figure out what, because, you know, even today, and you're still making really good music today.
1: Right.
0: Even today, you know, you're not exactly a super lyrical tongue twister.
1: Nah.
0: Your gift lies in that commitment and depth of passion. Like, you know, there's a part in the book where Kanye West cuts your verse from a song and then asks if you can keep your ad-libs.
1: Well, I cut right? his verse from a song. And then he went and used the song. Well, he asked him to use the song. So I gave Kanye a record that he was supposed to get on with me and T.I., and he asked me who produced the record, which was this producer named DJ Toomp, which was one of T.I.'s producers. So he contacted Toomp. He's like, yo, give me his number. So I give him Toomp's number. He calls Toomp and gets the files. And there's what Kanye does. He changes the whole sonics of the song and sends me the verse back. And it doesn't sound like the rest of the song. And I go, Kanye, I can't use this. I got to turn my album in tomorrow. It's not going to work. And he's like, all right, cool. And he contacts me about maybe 6 months later. He's like, yo, come by the studio. You in L.A.? So I went to the studio And he goes, yo, you remember that song you asked me to do? And he pressed play. And it was, wait till I get my money right.

0: And I was like, oh, wow. Okay, you finished it. And then he looks at me. He goes, hey, you mind if I keep your ad-libs on it? And I'm like, actually, I don't. You know, it's all good.
1: So that's the thing that I want to ask you, right? Mm-hmm. Is at what point did you figure out that the thing that you were bringing to the music that other people couldn't replicate was that commitment to a specific depth of feeling?
0: Right. Well, the thing about it is I put my pain in the music. You know what I'm saying? It was a sense of urgency there because that's how I was really living. That's what I was really going through. So I felt like the realer I was on the records, the more people would relate, which was true. And the pain that I was putting on the records was helping me through the pain that I was going through. And I didn't realize that, you know, at the time when I was writing these records, I was letting my pain bleed onto these tracks. And people felt that. Because they knew it was authentic, right? They knew it was real because of all the things that was going on around me and all the whispers and everybody's talking about, you know, what they know about me. And again, you know, going back to Tupac, that's how I was able to relate to people through my pain. Now, the style that I was doing was so unorthodox because I never was taught how to record. So I would rap in cadences. Like, because that's all I knew, right? And what changed the game was when I would be rapping in cadences, I'm like, it'll be a gap there. And I'm like, okay, I got to put something there that ties this all together. And that's when the ad-libs was born for me.
1: Can I ask you a very literal question?
0: For sure.
1: Do you sleep through the night?
0: I do now. I sleep, man. Let me tell you something. I got a 9 o'clock bedtime, man. You know what I'm saying? I'm like 9:30, 10 o'clock as well, because I want to be up at 5 o'clock in the morning. But my sleep now is so peaceful. I'm the type of dude to go to sleep to white noise. You know what I'm saying? Like I'm in that much peace. But maybe 7 years ago, I couldn't say that. I barely even slept. You know, I probably get an hour in and keep it going. But these days, when my

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1: You know what I'm saying? It's like, oh my God, like he's trying to send me to prison, but I'm just so much at peace. It doesn't even matter anymore. Like, I'm just pouring in to people. I'm leaning in, and I'm explaining that to people. Like, there is a side of life where you can be at peace. You can just go to sleep. Your mind can rest. It's just like, you know what? People don't believe that. I get up every morning. I'm meditating 30, 40 minutes anyway. You know what I'm saying? I'm taking 10, 15 minutes to think about the things that I'm grateful for. Then I got to pray, and then I start my day.
2: Jeezy, I'm very grateful for your time. Thank you
1: for sure.
2: Talking to me.
1: For sure.
2: Jeezy from 2023. His book is called Adversity for Sale, You Gotta Believe. If you have plans to be in Las Vegas, he's playing a residency throughout July and August at Planet Hollywood there. It's Bullseye. I'm Jesse Thorne. Kate Berlant and John Early are comedians and performers. Kate has appeared in movies like Sorry to Bother You and Once Upon a Time in Hollywood. John has appeared on TV shows like Search Party, 30 Rock, and The After Party. They've also been best friends and collaborators for more than a decade. They've done sketches on YouTube and elsewhere, live performances on TV and around the country. When John and Kate perform on stage together, it's really something. There is a kind of unhinged energy. They usually veer between intense platonic love and seething contempt, thinly masked with backhanded compliments and probing questions. It is fun, surreal, and not especially sincere. So with that in mind, this next sentence might come as a surprise. John Early and Kate Berlant's latest project is a very sincere, oddly straightforward movie about eating disorders. Maddie's Secret was written and directed by John. He also stars as the movie's title character, Maddie Ralph. Maddie has always dreamed of becoming a star chef, the kind with a video recipe for creme brulee or whatever that has a million views. Kate Berlant plays Dina, Maddie's bestie from day one. Early on in the movie, Maddie's dream becomes reality, but the fame forces her to reckon with her past trauma, her relationship with food, and her relationships with her friends and family. Yes, it's a comedy, but it is also a very, very sincere version of like a primetime television movie from the mid-1990s. Early has said that he was inspired by the work of David Lynch, the cult classic comedy Muriel's Wedding, and after-school specials. When we talked back in 2022, Early and Berlant had just released a special for the streaming platform Peacock. It's called Would It Kill You to Laugh? And it is hilarious. Here's the premise. John Early and Kate Berlant play fictionalized versions of themselves. Decades ago, the two of them starred on a smash hit sitcom called He's Gay, She's Half Jewish. Shortly after the show wrapped, they had a very public falling out. So between the sketches in Would It Kill You to Laugh, Kate and John reunite for an interview with journalist Meredith Vieira. It becomes very clear that while it's been a while, the old wounds haven't fully healed.
3: I needed this. I think I'm actually now really looking
4: cathartic.
3: Around. It's really cathartic.
4: Yeah.
3: I'm getting a little dizzy.
4: Oh, jeez. Oh.
3: I'm fine.
5: Okay.
3: I'm going to move through it.
5: Okay.
3: But I'm getting a little dizzy.
4: For you, John. Same feelings? Sorry. I'm sorry.
6: I feel really good.
3: We can't hear you, sweetie.
6: I feel good.
3: You look. I am looking at you. It's so strange because you look 12, but you also look 60. And it's I love the way you're, the shading, and you finally found a foundation that matches.
5: You know, it's so funny. Obviously, I haven't seen you in years.
3: Yeah, I know. Years.
5: You know, I haven't seen you in person.
3: Yeah, years.
5: I haven't seen you in person, but I also haven't seen you just kind of reflected anywhere in the culture. So what have you been up to?
3: I've been really good. I've been busy. I've been in New York doing theater.
4: Aww.
2: John Early, Kate Berlant, thanks for coming on Bullseye.
7: Thanks for having us.
8: Thank you for having us.
2: Congratulations on this special. It's so funny. I like that clip really, I did not pick that clip, but it really illustrates some real hallmarks of the Berlant Early relationship, including insulting funny voice, false illness.
8: Yeah.
2: Like,

0: There's a real laundry list of stuff you seem to enjoy doing together.
1: Yeah.
2: Yeah.
0: What was like the first thing that you discovered yourselves doing together that you were like, this is what I enjoy in my life?
2: That's a great question.
1: I know.
2: I mean, I think it would be this exact energy from the clip. Like when we first became friends, we watched I showed Kate, if I may.
1: You may.
2: Like, you know, as you do in early friendships and early on in friendships in our modern era, you show each other YouTube videos. And I showed Kate this video of Suzanne Summers and Joyce DeWitt reuniting after like maybe 30 years of not speaking to each other and having a very public falling out.
1: On Three's Company,
2: yeah. And it was like Suzanne Summers' own kind of YouTube series called Cafe Mom. And so it was like she was in full control over it, like in control of like the lighting. It was very much her.
0: Was it like a professionally produced situation?
1: Yes.
2: She had some sort of talk show on YouTube and used that as a platform to have this reuniting.
1: To invite Joyce on.
2: Yeah. And there was just something in that dynamic that I think really spoke to the overlap in our sensibilities, plural. And I don't know, I think we just, that video kind of ignited a certain kind of like tense, kind of smiley, kind of undercutty, like thing.
1: And they're in that clip, it's pretty amazing. They're both really trying to, it's this subtle competition over who is kindest and who is the most, who's moved on, it's in the past, you know, but they're like, and it's wacky.
2: It's wackadoo and it's very layered. It's very, very layered.
1: Yeah, and I think John and I, that's kind of the thing that brought us together is and remains that kind of obsession of those layered moments in social nicety.
2: Yeah.
1: And the subtext that we refuse to acknowledge.
0: I do sometimes worry watching your work together. I think it's so funny. And sometimes I worry that you know that so well that you might be bad people. Like, I don't, like, think that, but it gives me that concern.
1: Yeah.
2: Yeah.
1: Everyone
2: yeah.
1: always is so shocked by how sweet I am.
2: No.
1: You're meeting me right now, Jesse. I need a tuna melt. I'm a little hungry. I should have had the tuna melt before the interview.
2: Yeah, for that fuel.
1: But I have the tuna melt kind of in the near future. And I'm going to let, even now you feel the energy lifting. Just talking about the tuna melt. I'm very meal oriented in that way. So just knowing the tuna melt is near, I will let the energy bubble to the surface.
2: And I brought pastries for all the kind of technicians today and their kids. So.
1: And that's a lie.
2: That's a lie. Very sweet. No, we're not bad people, but I do think we enjoy the kind of freedom of playing bad people.
1: Yes, you totally. Know?
2: Like there's something very...
1: Because we're not rude. No. We don't have the bravery to be rude.
2: No, exactly. There's something very liberating about being just openly rude.
1: Yeah.
0: Even more with Kate Berlant and John Early still to come. When we come back, we will talk about what it is like to dress like a beaver while going through a TSA line. Very uncomfortable, as it turns out. It's Bullseye from MaximumFun.org and NPR.
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10: It's Bullseye. I'm Jesse Thorne. My guests are John Early and Kate Berlant. Kate is a stand-up comic and an actor who has appeared in Tuca and Birdie, Space Force, and others. John is an actor who's had roles on Search Party and Los Espookies. The two of them have been working together as a comedy duo for over a decade. They're amazing at it. Together, they co-star in the movie Maddie's Secret, which Early also wrote and directed. When I talked with Early and Berland in 2022, they had just released their first comedy special. It's called Would It Kill You to Laugh? You can stream it on Peacock. Let's get back into our conversation.
0: What was the first show that the two of you did together?
2: Live show?
0: Yeah.
2: We did at Union Hall. We
1: sold it out.
2: Sold it out.
1: It's like 40 seats. It's more. But yeah, we sold it out. Oh, that's not what I meant to repeat. We did a show at Union Hall where it began with a wedding. It began with us getting married. And actually, I had a bouquet of kale.
2: She literally walked down the aisle with a bouquet of kale. It started with me on stage in a suit. And
1: straight guy.
2: Yeah, straight guy, try not to cry. And then Kate came down in a wedding dress and a bouquet of kale. And we did, 33, insane sketches. And it was, probably a very bloated kind of, 2-hour show.
1: Yeah, yeah.
2: But it was so exciting.
0: So the two of you have been working together ever since. And being a comedy duo isn't
2: chic.
0: The most, it's not the easiest or
2: it's
0: most
2: outre.
0: Remunerative lane.
2: Mm-hmm. Yeah.
0: You know what I mean? There's just not, as with sketch comedy, there's only so many places you can do that.
2: Yeah.
0: And it's twice as expensive as doing something by yourself.
2: Yeah.
0: You know, going on tour or
1: unless
0: something
1: you share
0: like
1: a
0: that.
1: Hotel bed like we do.
2: Yes, exactly.
0: Oh, that's really sweet.
2: When we tour, we share a bed.
0: Yeah. They have hotel rooms with two beds in them.
1: We've gotten those too. Why? We've had two beds.
2: No, we have had two beds, but
1: when I was
2: rarely.
1: Torn. Yeah.
2: honestly, I've always been very the duo, the comedy duo, I think there's something very kind of sweet and old school about it. And that's also very sad that's old school. I think that's only old school as a result of
1: rugged individualism.
2: It's literally it's the way rugged individualism has now kind of manifested through social media. I don't think there's any sort of actual public change desire.
1: No.
2: I don't think the public's down with duos. We want individuals now. I just think it's that social media has become so prevalent. Obviously, everyone has their little platform, and for some reason, it's very clear why they want us all atomized and alienated so we can,
1: rip each other to shreds.
2: Yeah, exactly. Yeah. So that we can't, come together and overthrow the ruling class. But I do think there's something bizarre about the fact that imagine if Kate and I had a shared Instagram. That would be corny.
1: Yeah, yeah.
2: Why though?
1: I know.
2: Well, because honestly, it would be crass because it would be we were trying to kind of
1: market
2: our duo ship. But anyway, while we were shooting this special, because it's been a long time since Kate and I have been given the opportunity to make something on a big platform, while we were shooting it, there were times when I would be so moved, where I would be Kate, I really believe in the duo. This is so special. This is so important right now as everyone is screaming on their phones, and I understand why they're screaming. I get it.
1: Yeah.
2: But I think there is something profound right now about insisting on something that isn't maybe as clearly that doesn't snugly fit in with what's seen as marketable. Like, we love being a duo. We love having long sketches that can breathe and where, like, things can happen subtextually.
1: Yeah.
2: And when they're not spelled out, you know, like, I think that's, I think it's important to insist on that, even as the venues for that keep, like, shrinking and dying.
1: Absolutely.
0: Let's play a little bit from my guests, Kate Berlant and John Early's special, which is called Would It Kill You to Laugh? And this is the two of them in a book club. They have not read the book because they heard it's a pretty chill book club. it turns out to be a pretty not chill book club. And so they are trying to play along.
1: Loved it completely.
11: Loved it in a way where I'm just like, I loved it, period.
12: What did you love about it, Kate?
1: You know what? I think that people who look like me have had the stage for so long, the microphone for so long, right? Yeah. I just kind of feel like as a way to rectify like the sins of my ancestors. Mm-hmm. By the way, I hate you guys. I really do. I'm going to give the floor to someone else. So fun to hear it.
2: I know.
1: Chopped and screwed. In the ears, yeah.
0: The two of you often seem to be having a contest.
2: Mm-hmm. Yes.
0: When you're doing a sketch. Like a lot of sketches have a straight character, joke character.
2: Mm-hmm.
0: The two of you seem to do a lot of goading related sketches. Mm-hmm.
2: Yes. Mm-hmm. What does goading mean if I were a person who didn't know?
0: Like poking each other, like trying to escalate.
2: Yeah.
1: We slip into competition energy very quickly.
0: You also have a lot of comedy where you name your identity categories.
2: Yes.
1: Yeah.
2: Absolutely.
0: That, I mean, like, when it comes to things that might be seen as millennial in their nature, I think struggling with trying to figure out how to relate to your identity category is one of them.
2: Absolutely. Mm-hmm. How to exploit it, weaponize it.
0: Yeah. I've probably seen
2: profit off of it.
0: 8 bits where, John, you've announced that you're gay.
2: It's the oldest trick. One time my mom was like, you say you're gay a lot.
1: Well, it's one of the funniest things you do just in conversation. Or like with just like, I don't even know.
2: Yeah.
1: Like we'll be at a restaurant and I'll be like, sorry, I'm gay, and order something. You'll like go back on your order and blame it
2: and blame it on my homosexuality.
1: Blame the moment on the fact that you're gay.
2: Yeah.
1: It's so funny.
2: Yeah.
0: What do those identity categories actually practically mean to you, do you think?
1: It's my culture. Yeah, it's everything. I mean, we have another joke in the special that we're on, a sitcom called He's Gay, She's Half Jewish.
2: Right.
1: Which is another sort of the joke of my proclaiming being half Jewish and what that could possibly mean.
2: Yeah.
1: even though, you know, I actually might be fully Jewish. Anyway, it's a long story.
2: We won't get into it. Yeah.
1: But what do they actually mean? Well, I think, as John said before, just these categories that can become, you know, weaponized or kind of used as some kind of ammo to, or used as some way to be perceived as smart or having something
2: exactly
1: to say,
2: exactly,
1: or some angle,
2: right,
1: some experience,
2: yeah,
1: and kind of as hyper if there's aware some of your own of experience next to other people's, and
2: right,
1: being very hyper conscious about, you know, saying the right thing, and
2: as if there's a monolithic experience for any identity group, I think that is just so, I mean, that is not something we even really planned on doing in the special.
1: No.
2: The book club sketch is like one of the more improvised sketches, and He's Gay, She's Half Jewish just like flew out of Kate's mouth.
1: It was just like a stupid joke.
2: Yeah, and we were like, what should the sitcom be called? And, you know, and then and he was like, He's Gay, She's Jewish. And then later we changed to Half Jewish.
1: Which is funny.
2: We came by this particular theme, I think, unintentionally, but I do think we are clearly on some level absorbing it from the zeitgeist. I think that's really in the air, you know?
1: Yeah, yeah. And they need to identify yourself clearly so you can be more directly advertised to.
2: Exactly.
0: I remember very vividly in an instance in college where I was sitting in the dining hall with my two best buds who were the co-hosts of this show at the time. And we were sitting with this girl named Rebecca, who I really liked and admired. Really cool, smart lady. And she said, it's really hard to sit with you guys. And I said, why is that, Rebecca? I'm like, you're the greatest. Why? And she said, I, I can't tell if you're joking or when you're joking.
2: We get that.
1: I struggle
2: for
1: with that
2: sure.
1: because I'm so serious. But you know, yeah.
0: But you so comfortably slip into your either dumb or insincere,
1: right.
0: or passive aggressive characters.
2: Totally
0: in casual
1: totally
0: conversation.
1: Correct. Yeah, I can take it.
2: Or yeah, when we slip into those things, they're not. It's often very small.
1: Yeah.
2: And like we had trouble with our editor, Sophie, one of our editors on this. She was like, you guys are always, she's like, we would just, you know.
1: Be talking?
2: Or we'd have jokes. We would do like what to us, what felt like very clear jokes.
1: Oh, right, right, right.
2: Just like stuff like, you know, just like, hey, Sophie, like, do you, like we were editing at my house, you know, and it's just stuff like, if you don't mind not using the bathroom, you know, like stuff
1: yeah,
2: like that.
1: Yeah.
2: Like, and she would just be like, oh, I'm sorry. And you're like, oh, no, yeah. Use the bathroom.
1: Yeah, yeah.
2: So that does happen a lot, I think.
1: It does.
2: And we're sorry for it because we really don't mean to.
0: Does the insincerity of your shtick ever get in the way of your actual intimacy?
1: Never.
2: No. We know how to drop it. Like we,
1: oh
2: and
1: yeah,
2: we, you
1: oh,
2: know,
1: we drop
2: we
1: it,
2: drop
1: honey.
2: It. I mean, this morning we got in the car. We were like both so depressed.
1: Yeah,
2: you know, it's not hard for us to drop it.
1: Yeah.
10: This is Bullseye. I'm Jesse Thorne. I'm talking with comedy duo John Early and Kate Berlant.
0: We talked about how intimate your relationship was from the beginning, and how much your work right from the beginning had the tone of what you do now. But what's different about your relationship now and your work now?
2: I think that if I'm looking, I mean, if you think about like from Paris to Would It Kill You to Laugh, I just think there's a relaxing. You know, I think
1: we've
2: are obviously,
1: more experience.
2: We know when to deploy our kind of like vaudevillian, like honk honk kind of thing that we will always like have in us
1: grave.
2: And always use,
1: yeah.
2: You know. But I do think, I mean, I actually think about Paris and I think about the way that you were so relaxed to the point of falling asleep, like
1: yeah.
2: on camera.
1: Yeah.
2: Like
1: I was
2: she was
1: the
2: in the bed.
1: I was hungover. Was it after Thanksgiving?
2: Yeah, we were both hungover.
1: And I was hungover and had a migraine, so I was on migraine medication. And I was like propping, like in the video, I'm propping my head up a lot with my
2: yeah.
1: hand, as I remember.
0: Are we talking about a triptan here?
1: Yeah. Trexamel, honey.
2: Yeah.
1: Yeah. Sumatriptan. And,
0: knocked me out. Too.
1: I was like so dazed.
2: Ask it again. Try it again.
1: Do you miss Paris?
2: Yes.
1: Thank God you're coming over because we can talk about this because I can't talk about it with other friends.
2: I can't talk about it with other friends.
1: People are scared.
2: People here are scared. It's a fear-based culture. In Paris, it's a luxury-based
1: culture.
2: It's
1: a fear-based culture in America.
2: But you've always been capable of like, I think you've always been capable of kind of just getting in a flow state performance-wise. And I'm a little, I mean, this is why I have back problems is I'm a little more like rigid and loud. And like, and so I would say like, I think both of us just like kind of trust it more. I mean, we've always trusted it, but there's just something's a little more like to me when I watch this special, something feels like less forced maybe.
1: Yeah, yeah. It's a little more relaxed.
2: Yeah. When I watch the whole thing, I feel like there is like a kind of like soft kind of conversational kind of like languid quality,
1: mm-hmm,
2: dreamy
1: mm-hmm.
2: quality to it.
1: Yeah.
2: That's
1: great.
2: Nice. Yeah.
0: There's a sketch in the show where the two of you are parents with a kid in an airport in your beavers.
1: Yes.
0: It's a regular people airport, but you're human beavers.
2: Yeah.
0: Are you meant to look like from the Lion, the Witch, and the live action Lion, the Witch, and the Wardrobe? Is that what's supposed to be happening there? Not the movie, the like BBC television
2: right, no,
0: movie.
2: Of course. I love that one.
0: Because it has the same deeply distressing quality.
1: Yeah, yeah. We're just trying to be beavers.
2: We were just trying to be beavers. Like, we each wanted to be like, we wanted to really have prosthetics that were like as real as possible. But I think that if you're feeling that, it's because that was a time when people were using prosthetics in a way that was like more
1: practical,
2: like sincere and practical
1: yeah.
2: and less about, there wasn't like the CGI blend of certain elements.
1: Yeah,
2: and
1: yeah.
2: like, so, and that was like, we like in our like little deck for this, for the Bieber sketch, we had the cone heads in there, like the family picture of the cone heads.
1: Mm-hmm.
2: Like it's that same kind of just like, I don't know.
1: It's not, the attempt isn't so much to become so real that, I mean, like, I think the beaver makeup is amazing.
2: Yeah. And but like, if we want, or if we had the money to, someone might have wanted to sweeten it with
1: and
2: CGI.
1: And somehow then it becomes something else.
2: Yeah.
1: It's like no longer, what is that? It's,
2: I just think
1: it's something profound about.
0: It becomes uncanny.
2: Yeah.
1: Yeah, like the uncanny valley or whatever, or just like it doesn't, the attempt isn't to, there's something about knowing that John and I are actually in there and not being clear is why it is funny.
2: If we just disappeared
1: into full beavers, it'd be like, yeah, then they're beavers and it doesn't, it like loses something.
2: Yeah, like hearing us struggle with the teeth.
1: Yeah, like,
2: you know,
1: we're
2: in a
1: mask. We're in prosthetics.
0: The teeth have a little bit of gross color. Yeah.
2: Yes.
0: Well, Kate and John, I'm so grateful to you for coming and being on the show. You're special and your other work is so funny.
13: Thank you.
0: So admire it. So thank you for coming here and doing this.
2: Thank you for watching it
1: and liking it truly.
0: Kate Berlant and John Early from 2022. Their special together is called Would It Kill You to Laugh? It is very funny. You can watch it on Peacock. Their new movie is called Maddie's Secret. It was directed and written by Early. It's playing in theaters now. That's the end of another episode of Bullseye. Bullseye is recorded at Maximum Fun World Headquarters in the historic Jewelry District of downtown Los Angeles. We got to take a fun tour through the back alleys of the Jewelry District. Why? Because our elevator was broken for 2.5 days. And the only entrance to the stairway? Why, it was in a weird alley. But our elevator's working again. Our show is produced by Speaking Into Microphones. Our senior producer is Kevin Ferguson. Our producers are Jesus Ambrosio and Richard Roby. Our video producer is Daniel Spear. 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
18: The Arvicura, a plains people, they call it the black wind. To the Arapaho, they're the work of the whirlwind woman. Tornadoes have always held a special place in the American imagination because more of them happen here than anywhere else. 75% of all tornadoes occur in the continental United States. 1,200 a year. Dozens of people perish every tornado season, but some folk, when they catch sight of nature's vortex, they don't run away. They run toward. And today on Snap Judgment, we're going with them. Snap proudly presents The Black Wind. Snap Judgment, storytelling with the beat.

rural Michigan. As a kid in school, the film they make us watch with the pretty lady in the yellow dress, it instructs us that if you see a tornado, go immediately to the basement or to the middle of a sturdy building or to a ditch. But no one in our trailer park has a basement, a sturdy building, or a ditch. I look up from our front yard, and off in the far distance, the sky trembles. A slate gray cloud boils, snakes a long tendril to the ground, then instantly turns black. I hear thunder, cracking, mothers, fathers shouting, as if it senses our panic. This new monster pulses, rise, and advances. Me, silent, screaming, not moving, frozen. Watching, watching, watching, before it shifts, turning, laughing, deciding to maybe destroy someone else's lives instead. It's too far away to hear their shouting, but I hear them anyway. And the folk in town with houses, with basements, with safe rooms, some of them make fun of us for living out here in trailers. And right then, I cannot help but wonder why monsters drop from the sky to attack us instead of them. Today in Snap Judgment, instead of running away, we're going directly to the heart of the beast. A Snap Judgment blockbuster special, The Black Wind. My name is Glenn Washington. No, Godzilla doesn't only destroy Tokyo when you're listening to Snap Judgment.

We begin in Tornado Country, up close and personal, and our story. In fact, both of the stories you're about to hear today come from Snap Judgment's unofficial weatherman, John Facile. Snap Judgment.

0: So did you know that you're the cool teacher?
1: No, I'm the cool teacher. Oh, really?
2: Meet Craig Walter, the cool teacher. Famous at Wyndham High School for his jokes, for how worked up he got during the lectures in his earth sciences class, for letting his students freeze bottles of Mountain Dew in his mini fridge so they can make slushies. But on this one field trip in 1999, Craig became legendary. That year, Craig took his meteorology class on a field trip from their small town in southern Minnesota to the National Weather Center in Norman, Oklahoma.
1: It's like, hey, not many high schools have a meteorology class, so why not bring them to where the experts are? In the back of my mind, I'm like, oh, it'd be great if we saw some tornadoes. It'd be great if I ran into some of these famous tornado researchers.
2: Craig was obsessed with tornadoes. He'd gone chasing on his own once or twice, and his principal knew how passionate he was. So before he let Craig take 12 teenagers into the middle of Tornado Alley at the beginning of tornado season, he made Craig promise.
1: My principal said, you know, you're not going to be storm chasing. You know, you can't be storm chasing because you're going to put kids in danger. And you know, I don't remember the exact words, but basically I would be fired if I took kids storm chasing. And I remember distinctly saying to him, you know, here's the deal. I don't know if you've ever been to Oklahoma, but it's really flat. And if there's a tornado, we might be able to see it from our hotel. In my own mind, it wasn't a solid no. I'm not going to go storm chasing. Because if there was...
0: That sounds like a pretty solid no.
1: Yeah.
2: Two big white vans full of chattering high school students set off across the prairie on a 12-hour road trip.
3: I had never been like further south than Spirit Lake. So it was all new stuff, seeing the terrain, like heading down there. And all of a sudden, when you see red dirt for the first time, and that's all you see in Oklahoma.
2: Benny Collins, Jr., was a real weather junkie.
3: I still have a journal where I would watch all the local meteorologists on TV and write down what they're forecasting.
2: At 17, he was quiet and shy. In fact, voted quietest and shyest in his high school yearbook.
4: You are a quiet and reserved guy, but it all changes when you start talking about meteorology.
3: Oh, God. Thanks.
4: Off the record, how do I silence my watch?
3: Throw it.
2: Two of Benny's best friends, Danielle McEwen.
4: We knew Benny was going to be in the class and we thought it would be fun.
2: And Sarah Trotter.
5: Two, like, we loved Mr. Walter.
2: We're also on the field trip.
4: Honestly, for me, I think it was a chance to miss like 3 days of school. It wasn't like I was super excited to learn more about weather.
5: Growing up in a small town, I mean, we didn't really get out very much. Like, my dad came along as a chaperone, so it was just really exciting.
2: The students wake up early on May 3rd, 1999, at the roadside motel where they've spent the night.
1: I refer to it as the luxurious Super 8 motel in Norman, Oklahoma. So we get up and, you know, looking at the weather channel, never forget, it was a 20% chance of thunderstorms that day. So it's like, you know, there's going to be no weather. Oh, well.
2: Craig and the chaperone, Sarah's dad, herd the students into their two vans and drive to the National Weather Service's Storm Prediction Center. The SPC is in a bland government building. If it wasn't for the framed pictures of tornadoes on the walls, you'd have no idea what these people did, or that they were the best in the world at doing it.
0: So you felt like you were in Hollywood?
3: Yeah, exactly. It was... This is where the magic happens.
4: It felt like they maybe didn't give a lot of kids tours, because I feel like they were pretty excited to be talking to us when we first got there.
1: So we knew that something was up because there was an energy. It's just like there's something really weird going on. And so we go into this room and it's packed with meteorologists.
2: One of the forecasters on duty has called a special meeting. It seems like things are really cooking in the atmosphere. Warm, moist air from the Gulf of Mexico is pushing up against cold air from the north.
3: And at that point, he saw that the winds were a lot stronger aloft, which mean there's going to be more wind shear later in the day to interact with the boundary.
1: I said, yeah, can you put some of that stuff, what they just said, could you please tell us in layman's terms, like high school meteorology version?
2: Thunderstorms are coming. and not just thunderstorms.
1: And he stated, he's like, you will be able to throw a rock from one tornado to another in Oklahoma. Oh my gosh, this is crazy. In the back of my mind, I'm looking at the maps and everything, and I'm like, well, if it's that close, if we happen to be sitting in the parking lot of the luxurious Super 8 hotel, there's a good chance we're probably going to see a tornado. And hey, we were at our hotel. There was nothing else we could do.
0: You're already like making excuses in your head.
1: I was, but then of course, hearing the voice of my principal saying, you will not go storm chasing. And, yes, sir.
2: Craig's class moves on to their next stop, the parking lot of the University of Oklahoma, for a meeting with the world-renowned Doppler on Wheels.
1: The Doppler on Wheels truck, which was the radar truck of radar trucks.
5: These trucks looked like they were big white trucks with like satellite dishes on them, I guess is what I would say.
2: Two big flatbed trucks with radar mounted on the back. And from out behind one of them comes scientist Herb Stein, ready to give the students a tour.
1: I asked him, I said, Herb, are you guys going out today? And he replied, no, there was no reason to go out because there was this minimal chance of thunderstorms. In my mind, I'm like, can I share what I just learned at the Storm Prediction Center? I mean, if you're going to be able to throw a rock from one tornado to another, you would think that this truck would be getting gassed up right now. So I said, well, I heard that there was maybe a decent chance of maybe some thunderstorms today. He goes, And, he's giving me a look like, okay, high school teacher, calm down.
2: Herb Stein pulls one of the two cell phones off his belt and makes a call.
1: All of a sudden, his whole demeanor just changed.
4: He was like, guys, I'm really sorry. We're probably going to have to cut this a little short. I want to get out on the road. Our initial feeling was disappointment, like, oh, we're not going to get to see anything else,
5: Danielle and I were discussing it, and we're like, we should ask them if we can go with them. And I think we just blurted it out. Can we go with you? Definitely never thought they would say yes.
1: And his reply was yes. He's like, well, yeah. He said, you guys want to go along? My mind was like a slot machine, and all the numbers were spinning around and around. And it was like, okay, do I want a job? Do I want to keep employed? Do I not? Do I want to have the opportunity of a lifetime? And I'm like, nah, we can't. I want to. Don't get me wrong, but I kind of promised the principal that was not going to happen on this trip.
2: Still, Craig knew that being with the Doppler trucks could actually be a good thing. They'd be tracking the storms the entire time, for one. They'd know exactly when a tornado is on the ground and where. And they'd keep a safe distance, a couple miles.
1: And then my other driver, Paul, he came up behind me.
2: Paul, Sarah's dad, the chaperone.
1: He's a parent. What's your thoughts of your kid is going on this trip? And he said, quit being a...
5: The next thing I know, we were leaving. I mean, these guys were packing up and they were going, whether we were going with them or not. Mr. Walter always played Aerosmith. Deuces Are Wild, the whole big one, CD. He wouldn't let anyone listen to anything else.
2: The two white vans, full of high school students, take off, Craig at the wheel. Passing farm towns and endless fields, baking in the heat. Up ahead, the two Doppler trucks. And in the distance, pillowy cumulus clouds soar upwards. The whole convoy drives parallel to the growing storm.
1: I remember driving around in this one town, and there was like a family reunion or there was some celebration thing going on in the city park. It's like, do these people know what's going to possibly happen here, within the next couple hours or so? The siren started going off, and, it's that eerie sound. Then it's kind of like, oof, here we go. Your instincts say, I need to find shelter. And I'm driving students to this. You kind of second guess it. Again, your internal instincts say, hey, we need to find a basement.
2: But he keeps going, following the Doppler trucks. An hour goes by. 90 minutes. Finally, outside of the town of Lawton, the Doppler trucks come to a sudden stop on the side of the road. Benny and the other students jump out of the vans.
3: It was a hot and sunny day out in the prairie, and I remember smelling the prairie grass, and the Doppler on wheels was off to the side. When they put the radar trucks down and started scanning, that's when it kind of set in for me that we're really doing it out here.
2: One of the students is recording video as Craig and Paul wrangle everyone to the side of the road.
6: Hey, watch out, guys, get in front. Get in front or something.
2: The wind is picking up. 5 or 6 miles away, a giant rotating cloud is beginning to lower from the base of the storm. The mesocyclone.
6: We're looking at a mesocyclone right there. The rotation is really tight.
5: I remember Benny like yelling, and I remember everyone that knew what they were seeing being really like, oh my gosh, this is happening.
7: Come on, baby, get down.
8: I know you want to.
2: Think of an upside down layer cake. The first layer they see, the mesocyclone. Then a second layer drops down below that, a dark gray wall cloud. Then the final layer.
6: The next step, touchdown, boys.
1: And next thing you know, we have a tornado.
2: Across the fields, a wispy gray finger reaches down and touches Earth.
1: Your heart is beating so rapidly that, you know, you feel you just shatter your sternum or your breastbone.
2: A small, ropey tornado, about as wide as a swimming pool, kicks up dirt.
5: It doesn't look like how I feel like it looks. Like, I don't feel like, I feel like it's just more like, it just gets really black and it just kind of comes down.
9: It's almost like it's distorted until it's not, right? It's just like, all of a sudden it was like, bam, there it is.
7: That's a tornado.
2: The tornado is on the ground for less than a minute before it dissipates and winds back up into the clouds. Just enough time for a picture.
9: We took selfies with the tornado before selfies existed. We had pictures of all of us with the tornado in the background.
3: Well, that's just a picture.
9: I know, but do you know what I mean? It's like, look at, here's us and the tornado.
2: Then the Doppler scientists invite the students into one of the trucks, where they've gotten real-time scans of the tornado. They're able to see the precipitation, the wind speed, the tornado's internal structure.
9: I don't think any of us thought that we'd see something like that. So we see this tornado, it's incredible, and we think, wow, we actually did it.
5: Okay, great. Let's pack it up. This is what we did. This was amazing. So glad we came and we saw one.
1: I've got enough explaining to do already. The only thing is that in order for us to get back to Norman, the road that was going to take us is being compromised by severe weather. There was no way we're going to drive through that.
2: Craig hadn't thought this far ahead, but at this point, staying with the Doppler trucks is the safest bet. They pile back into their two vans and press play on Aerosmith as the Dopplers drive towards the next tornado and the next.
9: Whoa, this escalated quickly, right? It legit was real life Twister.
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4: Welcome back to Snap Judgment, the Black Wind episode. When last we left, high school science teacher Craig Walter and his class had hit the road with the world's top storm researchers. They found themselves in the middle of a giant tornado outbreak with no way out. Snap Judgment.
5: The forecaster at the Storm Prediction Center was right.
6: Oh, look at that debris.
5: Multiple storms, multiple tornadoes.
7: Like, it was just kind of a constant rush of take the pictures. That's great. Get back in the van. We're going again.
5: Benny even remembers seeing a tornado that had two vortices, a double twister.
8: One large wedge tornado with this smaller one going around it. I remember that one being darker, like kind of like a bluish black.
9: Classic roll cloud. You can see, look at the gust front right ahead of us. See how those clouds are coming down and curving?
5: Throughout all of this, Craig is still teaching. Remember, it's a field trip.
10: As they were forming, I just remember all the terminology being shouted out left and right, and look at this and look at that, and this is exactly what we were talking about.
9: Look at that. Look at the shelf cloud coming down. Uh-huh. See how that bulges outward there?
10: I'm almost positive that he made us take notes.
9: Oh, look at it right there.
11: Yeah.
9: Look at it right there.
8: He has this little...
9: Got it.
8: Oh, look at it. Look at it.
9: Oh, there it goes. There it goes. There it goes.
8: Look at the wall cloud.
9: Look at that wall cloud. The shelf cloud right in front.
12: What better way of, you know, having a textbook meet reality than that experience?
5: Craig is driving, trying not to crash.
12: There's a tornado over there, tornado over there. And I was like, okay, I got to stay focused and drive this van here.
5: Every once in a while, he glances back nervously at his students' faces.
12: I asked several times, you know, how's everyone doing? And, you know, of course, these are high school students. They can't show weakness around their friends. And if they were scared, they didn't tell me.
5: None of the tornadoes do much damage, but they do grow bigger and stronger as the storm moves along. And then finally, tornado number 9 touches down.
8: We stopped at that overpass and got up on top and watched it from a distance, and it was just this gray mass.
5: An enormous EF5 tornado. Dark gray, nearly black, colored by all the debris it's sucking up. From their spot on the interstate, miles away, all the students can hear is the rushing of wind.
10: It was so big that you could almost not see either side of it. I mean, it didn't even look like a tornado, really. But the Doppler guys and our teacher kept saying, you know, no, that is, it's a confirmed tornado and it's gigantic.
5: Up close, storm chasers record it tracking towards Oklahoma City, blowing up power transformers along the way.
13: Oh my goodness, that thing is huge. Half mile to a mile wide at this time.
5: The Doppler scientists invite the students back inside the cabin of one of their trucks. They've just documented something incredible.
12: Someone said, you've just now witnessed the fastest wind speed on the face of the earth.
5: 318 mile per hour winds, whipping baseball-sized hail and gravel and lumber and cars. Picking up freight trains and 18-wheelers. destroying homes and buildings in less than 30 seconds.
7: It's just pretty unimaginable to be able to comprehend what that was.
10: And I don't think it was even raining or storming whatsoever where we were, right?
7: No,
8: it was sunny and pristine.
5: Craig and his students get back in the vans, but now it's starting to get dark. The Doppler trucks are far ahead, barely visible, driving into a curtain of rain and wind.
12: The teacher in me, the adult in me, just said, we've had enough. I need to make sure these kids are safe, so we need to get to our hotel.
5: Chasing the storm had actually led them back in the direction of the luxurious Super 8 Motel.
12: I just want to get to our hotel. I just want to get to our hotel, and hoping that it's still standing.
5: On the road back, they start seeing debris, lumber, housing insulation, downed power lines.
8: All of a sudden, the cement interstate turned into a mud road with tire tracks through it.
12: Lots of sirens and emergency vehicles and this and that and police, and it's just nonstop.
8: There was a car that had been tossed, and it was like the front end and the back end were all mashed up, and there was EMT all around it. And remember, Walter's pulled over because he was an EMT and he wanted to go check it out and make sure everything was fine.
5: The EMTs tell Craig that they've just recovered the body of a child that had been pulled from its mother's arms by the wind. He returns to the van.
12: And it's kind of like this, you know, moment of silence, like, holy cow. And my students, again, you know, I'm worried about, you know, their mental state. You know, reality is really is, you know, hitting me. If it's hitting me, it's got to be hitting them. And the reality is people are dying now. I think it was eye-opening for all of us.
8: Was devastating. I just prayed that people found shelter and were heeding warnings. There's not much else you can do than hope for the best.
10: We just felt down, definitely much more somber. That was the first time I had felt, quote-unquote, homesick. It was like, okay, I'm ready to go home. I want to see my mom and dad and my house and, you know, just be home.
12: I just remember I just had this complete sinking feeling. When we got to the hotel, I couldn't even talk.
5: The motel's roof is sprinkled with wood and leaves and trash, stuff thrown by the storm. The parking lot is full.
12: Oof. Lots of cars that were damaged.

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1: And he asked if we had been chasing the storms. I told him, I'm sorry, sir, I just don't feel comfortable answering these questions. And I felt guilty, you know. I was like, you know, one minute we're, you know, high-fiving because we saw these tornadoes, and now I'm talking to a guy that probably lost everything. He's just like, hey, it's okay. He said, we live in Oklahoma. And he asked where we're from, and I said, we're from Minnesota. And I remember he's like, yeah, you guys have to deal with mosquitoes. We deal with tornadoes. This is what we deal with. Hopefully you guys learn something to help us.
2: Later that night, around 10:30, the students call their parents. Danielle is sure her mom will be asleep.
3: And my mom picked up on the first ring. And I said, Mom, I don't know if you knew this, but there was a huge tornadic outbreak in Oklahoma. And she just starts screaming, yes, yes, I've seen it. We've been watching the news all night. Yes, of course. Yes, we know. Are you okay? Are you okay? And I'm like, I'm fine. She's like, oh my gosh, you know, it's all over the news. It's a huge deal. And, you know, us just being like, oh.
4: Good evening. 76 tornadoes, 5 states in less than 7 hours. More than 40 people have been killed, more than 600 people injured. More than 1,000 homes are ripped from their foundations.
2: On their way home to Minnesota, Craig and the students drive past whole towns where the buildings have been turned into piles of lumber and siding.
5: Some Minnesota students are back home tonight after getting caught in those killer Oklahoma tornadoes. The Windham teenagers were on a field trip.
3: Do you remember, like, half the town was at Mr. Walter's house when we got back? It was like a welcoming party for us.
2: The vans pull up to Craig's house after the 12-hour drive.
6: All the parents are there waiting for us.
3: Hugged us a little harder than just a 3-day normal trip, right?
7: Yeah.
8: Now, snappers, lest you question the educational value of this trip, know this. Of the 12 students on Craig Walter's 1999 field trip, 2 went into meteorology, including Benny. Another became the town of Windham's emergency manager. Craig was not fired. In fact, the trip and the press it generated made him look like the coolest high school science teacher ever. He kept it going year after year until 2016 when he changed schools.
9: Have you tried to do the trip again at your new school?
1: Yes. Oh, I tried. And matter of fact, I had a conversation this morning with my superintendent, and yeah, there's no way.
8: Up next, we'll finally take you inside a tornado. It is not what you expect. Stay tuned.
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13: As I'm looking through the racks, I find the sickest pair of pants I have ever seen in my entire life. 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
1: Welcome back to Snap Judgment, the Black Wind Special. My name is Glenn Washington, and our last story was about running toward tornadoes. Our next story is about a family running from one. As such, listener discretion is advised. Snap Judgment.
2: 2012 was the year of the big Dugan family reunion in Minnesota. And Sue Dugan Moline had volunteered to pick up her cousin Don from the airport. She hadn't seen him in years.
3: And I thought, well, this is really awkward. What am I going to talk to Don about? You know, don't know what he's been doing. He's divorced. Haven't seen him forever, you know. Well, as we were driving, probably about a mile and a half from my mom and dad's apartment, I just said, hey, Don, do you ever think about the tornado? I think that's all I said. Do you ever think about it? And it was like a fire hose let loose, and he started talking. And by the time we got to my mom and dad's apartment, he was bawling. He just got out of the car. He's just bawling. He said, we went home, and we never talked about it.
2: In 1969, Sue's grandmother, cousin, and sister were all killed in a giant F4 tornado while on vacation at a lake outside the town of Outing, Minnesota.
3: You know, even with all these survivors being my family, we didn't really sit around and talk about it. We just referred to it, the tornado.
2: Sue's mother had watched her sister drown that day.
3: My mom would just tell her story, that little 1 minute watching Becky drown story.
2: Sue's dad had been at the hardware store in town.
3: My dad had a sense of guilt that he hadn't been there to save people, as if somehow you can do anything in over 200 mile an hour winds. You know, it's illogical.
2: Sue only brought up the tornado directly with her parents one time.
3: And I said to my dad, you know what I'd like to do is just interview everybody who was there, because I thought from a distance we could talk about it now. And he just said, why would you want to do that? And it was the inflection in his voice. Why would you want to do that? He didn't even want to go there. And so I never did.
2: But a couple of years after the reunion, Sue's parents both passed away, and she decided it was time.
3: 2018, 2019, I decided I am going to talk to everybody I knew who was still alive, who had survived it. And I asked all of them the same 15 questions. What do you remember about the weather on August 6th? What were you doing that day before it started? What do you remember thinking about while you were in the tornado? Did you experience any survivor's guilt?
2: She'd record the interviews using a little handheld tape recorder that had belonged to her dad. One of the first people she spoke to was her cousin Shane, now in his 50s, and Shane's mom, Priscilla.
3: Shane says, you know that question about survivor's guilt? He said, I had that. And his mom goes, oh, Shane, you know, what are you talking about? And he says, Mom, you told me to watch out for my sister that day. He was supposed to keep an eye on her, and she died. And he was 7. He had lived with that for 50 years and had never told his mom. I thought, if for no other reason, that was worth doing this, just because he could say that.
2: When Sue connected with the families of other victims, she found out that it wasn't just hers that had stuffed this memory.
3: Nancy across the lake, whose grandpa and aunt died, she was 9. You know, she has very clear memories.
2: Nancy had been flung by the tornado's winds. And when she came down, she landed on her aunt's dead body.
3: And she, in shock, you know, she had some bad cuts and stuff, but she got up and started helping other people. I mean, what you do when you're in shock, how you just react, it's kind of surprising. So it was therapeutic for her. Oh, if the weather's bad now, she texts me. Sue, I think a storm is coming. But she'd had nobody to talk to.
2: Now she could talk to Sue. And Sue could talk to her because she'd been there.
3: I would say I probably had about a 2-minute memory of this event, August 6, 1969.
2: Sue graduated from high school earlier that summer. It was 6 weeks before her 18th birthday.
3: We'd been up there since Sunday afternoon, and it got a little cloudy. I had my swimsuit on, so I know that it was warm enough to go swimming. And middle of the afternoon, maybe, we started hearing somebody use the word tornado. It probably had been on the radio. I was sitting in the cabin about 30 feet from the lake with my Aunt Priscilla, who was very, very pregnant. And I assured her that we were in a safe place because we were in a very low-lying area with steep hills on both sides of the lake. It would just jump right over us. The next thing I remember is people coming down from one of the upper cabins. My family was running down the hill. They came in. My aunt tells me that I went around and slammed windows and closed windows. I have no recollection. But what I do remember is the neighbors from the cabin next door, the Brockies, came in. And Dan Brockie was about my age. And all I remember when he and his mom came through the front door of the cabin, he said, "A tornado's coming." And I would say within seconds, I'm on the floor, like a rug had been pulled out from under me. People say, did you hear it? Was it like a train? Everybody says a tornado sounds like a train. I don't remember hearing it. I remember seeing what I saw out the window, which was stuff blowing sideways. I saw a boat fly through the air. You know that's not supposed to happen. Then you realize, you know, the power of the storm that's coming at you.
2: And this tornado was a mile wide. As it crossed this long lake, it picked up the water. Eyewitnesses actually saw lake bottom. Fish rained down on the road above the lake. And then all that water dropped back down on top of Sue and her family.
3: And from then on, it was fighting for air. There was nothing we could do. We were sucked underwater, and about the time you thought you couldn't breathe anymore, you'd get a gasp of air, and then you'd be sucked under again.
2: As Sue struggled, this memory flashed into her brain of an assembly that happened at her high school right before graduation.
3: And the speaker was, I think, warning us students, X number of you will be dead by your 10-year reunion. And I thought, I'm going to die. I mean, it was just a given. And then all of a sudden, I popped up out of the water. I was riding on lumber from the cabins, just hanging on to something, and I did not see one single person. And I just remember yelling, "God save us! God save us!" And then I saw heads start to pop up, and I saw my Uncle Terry, and I saw my friend Dale Carlson, and I saw my aunt, my pregnant Aunt Priscilla, and then my cousin Shane. We were the only five people I knew of that had lived.
4: When does your memory end, the initial memory that you had?
3: It ends when, after I climbed up the hill, I helped my Aunt Priscilla climb over a bunch of wood because it was almost like wall-to-wall wood. You could almost walk on debris. And I got her up sitting with her son, Shane. And so I went up the hill to the road, a little dirt road that ran that side of the lake. I remember a lady walking toward me down the road asking if she could help me. And all I said to her was that my swimsuit strap had broken And she reaches inside, you know how women do. She pulls out a safety pin from somewhere, and she pins my swimsuit strap back together so my swimsuit isn't falling off. Sun is bright. The day got hot. Beautiful day. I mean, the weather just changed.
4: You know, you said everybody was kind of alone with their memories, and you brought them together. Was that a healing?
3: It was so healing. It was so good for us to talk. To just feel like you could just talk, that it was the topic of the day or the week or whatever. To just talk about everything that you had not talked about for 50 years. And then it was good, I think, for our families, our kids. And, you know, they kind of understood what we had been through. You know, how I had lost my grandma, how I'd lost my sister. I mean, it's just good. Details matter, you know, the information matters, the truth matters.
2: Sue ended up interviewing hundreds of people about the tornado, eyewitnesses, first responders, the last living sheriff who'd been on the scene that day, the diver who combed the lake for bodies. But she never got the one thing she was really looking for.
3: Really what I was hoping for, I was hoping somebody had taken a picture. I wanted to see a picture of it.
4: A picture of the tornado.
3: The tornado.
4: Why?
3: Just to kind of put a... I mean, I had pictures of the path of it, but I wondered if anybody from a safe distance had taken out their Instamatic camera and snapped a picture.
2: Sue never actually got to see the tornado that hit her family and defined her entire life. Even if she'd stuck her head out of the cabin door for a peek, all she would have seen is a wall of black wind. It was too big. And so now, she basically wants the same thing that Craig and his students wanted. She just wants to see the thing.
3: In fact, I met a lady for lunch 2 weeks ago. And her dad and her sisters and her mom had been crossing that Highway 6 bridge right as the tornado was approaching. Her dad stopped the car, and he wanted to take a picture. And her mom said, "Get back in the car." And because that tornado was moving about 60 miles an hour. So if it's coming right at you, you probably wouldn't even know how close it was. And so he jumped back in the car, and they kept driving down Highway 6. So they didn't get a picture, but they also saved their lives.
4: If there was a tornado right now, like outside, mm-hmm. and we were a safe distance away, would you go out and look at it?
3: I would want to see it. Absolutely. I would want to see it.
1: 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Snappers, please do not bother Sue with your tornado stories unless it was an EF4 or higher, and bring receipts.
3: You know, if it didn't lift the house up, I'm not impressed. Isn't that awful?
1: Sue's memoir is titled The Lake Turned Upside Down. You can find it at DuganBooks.com. Now, last but not least, thank you, Windham High School. Thank you, thank you, thank you, especially Sarah, Benny, and Danielle. Crystal Frank, another student on the trip, she shared her home video with us. This story would not have been possible without her. Now for Mr. Walter. John, I think you wanted to say one more thing about Mr. Walter?
2: Yeah, so Craig has been sending me videos.
5: Right, we're day one of storm chasing, and you're probably not going to hear me because it's darn windy, which is good.
2: In the past few weeks, he's been out on the road again, chasing tornadoes. He sent me this video of one he saw in Nebraska.
5: Okay, we got a tornado warning right here. Right in this cell right here. It's rotating. It's called the mesocyclone.
1: Right on, Craig. Godspeed. Stay safe. To all the storm chasers out there, the original score for this piece was by Renzo Gorio. It was produced by John Facile. Okay, now, Snappers, I'm going to close with an extraordinary bit of audio captured when 24 strangers in Joplin, Missouri, find themselves facing a huge tornado, and the only place to run is the beer cooler inside a local gas station. As such, listener discretion is advised. We begin with Reuben Carter, who was the last one in the cooler.
6: And I was the last person into the cooler, and as I reached out to grab the door, I saw the entire front of the store, windows and everything, just lift off the ground.
7: There was a girl behind me who, right when we got in there, she was just holding onto my shirt really hard, kind of like wadding up my shirt. Everyone was kind of like holding on to each other really close.
8: I noticed the little kids there screaming, crying, and I went over and, you know, talked to them a little bit. And, you know, I kind of stayed close to them because I was the only one there that had nobody else that I knew.
7: I was definitely still recording at that point, but I wasn't thinking about it at that point. I was just holding it in my hand.
9: Everybody get down, low on the ground.
10: Sit right here.
8: It wasn't a feeling of wind. I didn't feel wind like I was, you know, going up in a twister.
6: It was just a matter of holding on and trying to keep from getting sucked out into the tornado. And so I just grabbed on to the closest things that I had available to me, one of which was a support leg of some of the shelving that was there, and then the other was the person next to me. So I grabbed on with both hands and held on as hard as I could, holding on for life and trying not to get pulled out. I remember thinking I'm going to get hit in the head with, you know, a piece of wood or part of the building, and that's going to be the last feeling that I have.
8: Just, I felt scared. I was just waiting. It was a numbing feeling, I would say.
6: I was saying, I don't want to die. I don't want to die. I don't want to die.
7: There was one lady in the cooler that was like, Jesus.
8: Very panicked, very, like, I could tell in her voice she was scared to death.
6: At that point in time, there was no way that I could see that we were going to make it out of that alive.
7: I looked over at Corey, who was my neighbor, you know, growing up, and he kind of like just looked over at me and was like, I love you, man. And I was like, love you too.
11: I love everyone, man.
12: Yeah, I love all you guys.
11: Okay. I love you.
6: That just sort of started at one end of the cooler and went all the way down to the other end.
8: That just felt like, even though I didn't know anybody, it just felt like a connection.
6: I can honestly say I felt a great deal of love for all of those people. Because you always think, oh, people are going to be out for themselves, especially if they're panicked or in danger or whatever. And that was one of those moments where you realize that it wasn't going to be like that. And so it was very peaceful.
13: Is everyone okay below me?
14: Right here, I'm okay.
13: All right, I'm trying not to lay on someone.
15: And somebody's on my back. Is anybody? Ma'am?
13: This is under me.
15: We're okay.
6: Immediately after the tornado had passed, we realized that, you know, at least we weren't in any more immediate danger. The only place we could see light was at the back of the cooler, where the roof had actually split open from the wall. And so we decided to climb out through the back, up the back wall and out through the hole in the roof.
1: 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He's out here flying kites. Now there's Nancy Lopez, Pat Lucini Miller, Anna Sussman, Renzo Gorio, John Facile, Shayna Sheely, Taylor DeCott, Flo Wiley, Bo Walsh, Marissa Dodge, David Exume, Regina Bediaco. On Team STEM, the union represented producers, artists, editors, and engineers are members of the National Association of Broadcast Employees and Technicians, Communications Workers of America, AFL-CIO, Local 51. This is not the news. No way is this the news. In fact, you could hear that it's tornado weather and load up your 1959 Cadillac ambulance hearse with cameras, proton packs, PKE meters, and echo goggles, only to realize too late that you accidentally packed for ghost busting, not tornadoing. And you would still not be as far away from the news as this is. But this is PRX.
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17: Yeah.
21: And I assume we're live on the air now.
2: We don't do live.
22: Have you guys ever talked to each other?
2: I don't think so, no.
22: Oh, so this is Chad Abumrad.
21: Well, hi.
22: This is Jim Glick.
2: Hey, how are you?
21: Fine, how are you?
2: Pretty good, pretty good. Rainbows, rainbows. Okay, so we're going to start today with author James Glick.
21: As I recall, you wanted to talk about Isaac Newton.
22: That's right.
2: We did call him to talk about Isaac Newton, but more specifically, colors.
21: All right, Isaac Newton, he's 23 years old.
2: 1665.
21: And he's home for the holidays. No, there's no holiday. He's home for the plague.
2: There was actually a plague. They sent everybody home from school. In any case, he's in his room, famously solving all these mysteries of the world. And one of the questions that he thinks about during this break is,
21: what are colors? Where do they come from?
22: Like, when I see the color red, is that red, is it inside my head, or is it something that exists sort of out there in the world?
21: Is the light without, or is the light within?
2: Hmm.
21: So he pokes a knife into his eye.
2: What do you mean?
21: Here's what Newton wrote in his notebook.
23: I took a bodkin, put it betwixt my eye and the bone, as near to the back side of my eye as I could.
2: Ooh.
23: And pressing my eye with the end of it, there appeared several white, dark, and colored circles.
2: Did that lead him to some conclusion about where the spots live, whether they're outside or inside?
21: No, this didn't get him very far.
2: Because seeing spots when you poke your eye doesn't tell you much about what color is.
21: But
2: what he did next did, and this one he's a little more famous for.
22: He got himself a prism, which is just a bit of glass shaped like a pyramid.
21: Wasn't so easy for him to get his hands on a prism, but he did.
22: Then he shut his blinds so the room was totally dark. But he poked a little hole in one of the blinds. And then he waited.
21: And the sun had to be at just the right angle.
22: And he waited. And when the sun got to just the right spot, a ray of light shot through the room. Newton immediately stuck his prism into the light, and the light shattered and became
21: a rainbow on the wall.
2: Or, in Newton's own words,
3: a colored image of the sun. Now that's gorgeous, isn't it? A colored image of the sun.
2: That's Victoria Finley. She wrote a book about color, and she says the thing to understand about this experiment is that at the time, people believed that white light
3: was given by God or given by this amazing thing called nature.
21: The light from the sun was sort of holy.
3: Yeah.
21: If there was anything that was pure, it was white.
2: So when the prism did the rainbow thing, which people knew prisms did, they just figured
21: the colors are in there in the glass.
2: In other words, that rainbow had nothing to do with the light itself. That was just the prism.
21: Adding some kind of impurities to the light.
22: Oh, wow. I hadn't thought of the possibility that the prism is muddying the light. It's polluting the light.
21: Well, how do you know that the prism isn't generating these colors?
22: Yeah.
21: So he got a second prism, and this was the trick.
2: While the first prism was still making that rainbow on the wall,
21: he moved a few feet away and he held up a second prism in the blue area to see what would happen to the blue light.
2: Would the prism add more colors to the blue light?
21: Or would it be transformed in some other way? And what he found was nothing happens. It remains blue.
2: So he thought, if the blue light isn't getting muddied by the prism, then maybe the prism wasn't muddying the white light to begin with. Maybe that rainbow of colors was actually coming from inside the white light.
21: He inferred that the first prism is dividing light into its constituent parts.
3: Which means that the white light we see around us is actually constituted of all of these colors.
2: The colors were in the light. They are the light. He had his answer. Light is a physical thing in the physical world. You can tweak it, test it, study it. This was the beginning of everything we know about light today.
21: Which Newton put us on the road toward finding.
2: That ultraviolet rays, X-rays, radio waves, they're all different energies of light. And colors are just energies within that little sliver that we can see. And that has led to our understanding of the greenhouse effect, knowing what stars are made of, even the age of our own universe.
22: But not everybody was pleased by this.
3: Well, a little bit later, John Keats, a romantic poet, was really cross with him in a poem because they said he removed all the poetry of the rainbow.
22: And the real challenge to Newton's view of color, one that would really stick, oddly enough, it did come from a poet, not Keats, but the poet named Goethe.
4: Yeah, here's this German romantic poet.
2: That is author Jonah Lehrer.
4: One day he is walking in the park and he spots these yellow crocuses. And he looks at the yellow crocuses and admires their petals. It's, you know, it's early spring and they're blooming. And then he quickly turns away.
2: And in an instant, he suddenly sees
4: this dash of violet across his eyes.
22: He still sees the shape of the flower, but now it's violet. It's the opposite of yellow. He hadn't rubbed his eye. He hadn't stuck a needle in it. And yet, there it was. It
4: seemed just as real.
22: As real as the yellow crocus.
4: And yet he knew it wasn't real. It came from inside his mind. And it was, you know, something, you know, we've all hallucinated colors. You can press on your eyeball or close your eyes and you see this riot of fireworks. But for Goethe, that simple observation leads him to think that maybe color isn't simply about the external universe. And maybe our perception of colors began in the world, but maybe it was finished inside the mind.
22: And today, hundreds of years later, this is still an open question.
21: A scientist can say color has an objective reality, but the colors we see are tricks of the imagination. And there is no perfectly objective view of color. I personally like to keep both of those opinions in mind at the same time.
22: Me too.
2: Me three. Well, lucky for us, We're going to do a whole show on this.
5: You don't say.
2: I'm Jad Abumrad.
5: I'm Robert Krulwich.
2: This is Radiolab. And today...
5: it's all about color.
2: Yes.
5: Where is color?
2: Is it in? Is it out?
5: That's the question.
2: Yeah. We're going to explore that question through the eyes of a butterfly.
5: In the killing fields of Cambodia.
2: With a woman who may see colors the rest of us can only dream of.
5: And we'll go back to a time when the sea apparently looked like dark red wine.
2: Stick us in your ear holes because we're about to get colorful. And by the way, just before we get rolling, I just want to say, we did something kind of different for us while making this hour. We put out this call to a bunch of musicians, solo artists, bands, to send us their favorite color songs, their own interpretations of their favorite color songs. We got an amazing response.
5: Yeah. Ride a white swan like the people of
2: Beltane, where you head on, maybe you can't go wrong. So throughout this hour, you're going to hear color songs of various kinds, woven into some of the pieces, between the pieces.
5: Those songs, by the way, we have plans for.
2: Yeah. Big plans. You can go to our website, radiolab.org, to get a full list of the songs.
5: And thank you, by the way, everybody who sent those songs in.
2: Absolutely. Okay, so should we go?
5: Yes, let's. So to get things going.
2: Hey, here he is.
5: Not long after we talked to Jim Glick about Sir Isaac Newton, we talked to a neuroscientist by the name of Mark Cengiz.
2: So I'm going
5: to
2: chew grapes if that's all right with you.
5: No. Who had written a book about color.
2: Would you like some grapes?
9: No, thanks.
5: And we threw the question at him.
2: So one of the sort of debates that became interesting to us is this: where is the color? Is it out there? I mean, is this grape that I'm holding right now? Is it red for everything? A bee, a whale, does it exist in a way that you could pin down and say it's outside me, or does it only get to be red when it gets in my head?
9: A more severe way to ask this, and I ask this whenever I'm giving talks, is just, would aliens see it as red?
2: Would aliens see it as red?
9: Right, and the answer is almost surely no.
2: Truth is, says Mark, even your dog wouldn't see it as red.
9: Your dog has color vision. It has blue, yellow, and black, white.
2: Really?
9: Yes.
2: So what would the world look like to a dog?
9: I mean, if you've ever known a guy who's colorblind, and 10% of men are colorblind, that's roughly what it's like.
2: Huh.
5: Well, here's a question. If a dog and a human and a crow were to be staring at a rainbow, would they be seeing very different things?
9: Yes.
2: Now, this question that Robert just kind of tossed out during an interview, like about how different creatures would see the rainbow... this ended up taking us down a little wormhole, and we ended up actually getting a choir to help us illustrate what we learned. But just to set a baseline, your normal rainbow goes like this, starting bottom up.
10: 3, 2, 1.
20: Red, orange,
2: red, orange, yellow, green, blue, violet. Roy G. Biv.
24: Roy G. Biv. Yeah, I don't know why people put the I in there, but that's it.
5: If you didn't have the indigo, you couldn't say it, though. It would be Roy G. Biv.
24: That's why you need the I, I think, is to say the Roy G. Biv. Yeah.
2: That, by the way, is Tom Cronin.
24: I'm what's called a visual ecologist.
2: Mark suggested we give him a call. He told us that humans see 7 colors in the rainbow.
9: In the case of the dog...
2: very different rainbow.
9: It's going to start off blue. He'll be able to see blue just fine.
24: So it would see a rainbow starting with blue.
2: Same blue we see.
24: And then grading off into green.
2: Same green as us.
24: And then disappearing. The rainbow would end there.
2: With a tiny bit of yellow thrown in.
5: That's it?
24: Yeah, so the rainbow would only be about half as thick as ours.
2: Wow. That's a sucky rainbow, dog.
9: Yeah.
5: That's why when God promised that he would never deliver another deluge, and he made the promise in a rainbow, the dog's just for totally unimpressed.
2: And what is it about the dog eye that makes it see this way?
24: It doesn't have red-sensitive photoreceptors, no red-sensitive cones.
2: The weird thing is that the difference between dogs and us, cone-wise, is just one. They have cones tuned to blue and green, so do we. But we have this one extra, red, which doesn't really seem like a big difference. I mean, it's just one cone. But...
25: to have three is so much better than two.
2: That's Jay Knight's vision scientist.
25: Because of this kind of multiplicative thing. Red can get mixed with blue.
2: Which makes purple.
25: Or red can get mixed with yellow.
24: to make orange.
25: And green can mix with blue.
24: To get teal or turquoise.
25: And that's how we get about 100 different shades of color that we can see. So by adding one photopigment, instead of adding just one more color, you actually add about 98 colors or so.
22: All right, let's move on. So now we have a crow, unless you'd like to change
24: right.
22: the bird.
24: Well, the crow is not so interesting because it's pretty much like us.
22: Oh.
24: So let's take something like a sparrow.
22: All right.
24: Because sparrows have ultraviolet vision.
22: What do they see?
24: So they see the rainbow starts before our rainbow starts. Where we just see sky, it would see an ultraviolet color. And then it would see the violet. Then it would see the blue. And the greens and the oranges, and the yellow first, and the orange, and then the red, and probably would see further into the red than us because they have a more red-sensitive red receptor than we have. So it would see a much broader rainbow. It would start earlier, and it would end later. Woo!
22: So should we assume that we've now, that the sparrow is the champion? That's as high as it gets?
24: If you're talking about vertebrates...
22: I'm talking about anything that has a heart and a mind and a
24: Once you leave the vertebrates, then all bets are off. You've got many animals have much better color vision than the vertebrates do.
22: Oh, really?
24: Yeah.
7: Like what?
24: Butterflies are a great example. Butterflies have 5 or 6 kinds of color receptors. We only have 3, remember.
22: Butterflies see more colors than we do?
24: Yeah.
22: So if a butterfly were looking at a rainbow...
24: Well, they do, I'm sure. I mean, butterflies are out there when the rainbows are out, but we see colors we have no names for between the blues and the greens and the yellows.
7: Ooh.
22: So it would go from ultraviolet, it would see that.
24: Yep.
22: Then it would see violet.
24: And then blue.
7: And then blue, blue, green?
24: Yep.
7: And green, green, bluey, bluey, or whatever?
24: Right.
22: And then orange and red and all that?
24: Yep. They have very complicated eyes.
22: Huh.
7: Okay, so just to recap.
22: All right.
7: Here's the dog. Here's us, humans. Now the sparrow. A little bit more bass, a little bit more high-end, so to speak. Mm-hmm. And finally, the butterfly. Which is, you know, not so far above the sparrow, but it's got more mids in there.
22: So I'm now thinking butterflies get the crown.
24: Yeah, but... Then if you go onto coral reefs, you come across these animals called mantis shrimps.
7: What are they called? Meta? Like
24: mantis, like a praying mantis.
22: Oh, mantis shrimp.
24: The shrimp catches prey using an arm like a praying mantis has.
22: Oh.
24: Mantis shrimps are mostly pretty small, about the size of a finger. Some get to be as big as your forearm. They're big animals.
7: I'm actually looking this up right here. Oh, my God. They're so colorful.
24: No, they are colorful, though.
7: Here, look at this. Oh, my God, they're just like it's like they're electric colored.
22: Yeah, they're like turquoise or something.
7: Iridescent. And their eyes are like little cartoon eyes. They're gigantic.
24: Yeah, they have 2 really big eyes right on the front.
7: And you said that dogs have 2 cones. We have 3. How much does the butterfly have again?
24: Butterfly has 5.
22: Yeah.
24: Depends on the butterfly. Mantis shrimps have 16.
7: 16? Oh, my God.
22: Well, if you have 16...
24: 16 kinds of receptors.
7: What would the rainbow look like to them? I mean, could they even see it?
24: Mantis shrimp would see the rainbow fine because they live in very shallow water, and so the water is pretty clear, almost like air.
7: Huh.
24: They would start the rainbow way, way, way inside where we see violet. They would see an extraordinarily deep ultraviolet. And then they would go on through several kinds of ultraviolet, probably 5 or 6 kinds of ultraviolet. And then they would get to violet, which is now they're reaching our colors, and go through violet and violet, blue and blue and blue-green.
22: Where they have those green-green, blue-blue blues as well?
24: Yep. And then they would go out into the reds. So they would be about as red as us when they got to the red end.
22: But only in the reds?
24: Yeah.
7: What a rainbow that must be.
22: Yeah.
24: They have the most complicated visual system of any animals by a factor of 2 or more.
7: Wait. He said any. Do you mean that unequivocally any?
24: Yeah. No other animal that we know of has a visual system within 50% as complicated.
7: All right. Mantis.
24: Mantis. But, you know, on the other hand, their brains are tiny, so who knows what it turns into.
7: So they may not have the ability to perceive the beauty of the rainbow in the way
24: that... No, I don't know. They're vanished shrimps are into violence. They're not really into beauty. They go around and kill things. That's what they do. That's one reason they're so fascinating.
7: How
24: love to go around and kill things.
22: What do they
24: fishes,
22: kill?
24: Crabs, other vanished shrimps, octopuses.
7: They'll kill octopuses?
24: Yeah, small ones. A good-sized mantis shrimp can break the wall of an aquarium.
7: Well, really?
24: Yeah, there's ones in California that can break aquarium walls if they hit it hard.
7: Oh, my God.
22: So you have a pugnacious Muhammad Ali seagoing animal with incredibly great visual sense.

0: Special thanks to Jim Briggs, our engineer, for the choir session, which was a blast.
1: To Mark Changizi for setting us off in this direction.
0: To Michael Kirshner and the Young New Yorkers Chorus.
1: And John McClay and the Grace Church Choral Society and those folks from the Collegiate Chorale and the Desaf Choirs who joined us.
0: And to Alex Ambrose of WQXR for getting everybody together.
1: Thank you, thank you, thank you.

0: Okay, a very quick update. Since we aired this broadcast, the mystery of the mantis shrimp eye has just gotten deeper. As we mentioned, they don't seem to gaze at sunsets or rainbows. We now think that maybe they use colors as kind of triggers for particular actions. One color says fight, another color they eat, another color says sex. They'd still have the best eyes in the world, but what they're doing with those eyes is a bigger mystery now than ever.
1: Start of message.
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11: Hey, I'm Jad Abumrad.
0: I'm Robert Krulwich.
11: This is Radio Lab, and today we're talking about color.
0: And we just learned that there are creatures out there who can see colors that we can't even imagine.
11: Like the amazing mantis shrimp.
0: I would so love to be a mantis shrimp and see what the mantis shrimp sees.
11: Yeah.
12: Okay.
11: And that actually brings us back to Jay Knights.
12: I'm a professor of ophthalmology, University of Washington, Seattle.
11: Jay has actually spent his entire career trying to get creatures to see colors that they normally can't see. And he started, this is kind of an interesting story, by taking some colorblind monkeys who couldn't see red.
12: They have blue cones, green cones, but no red cones.
11: Which is not unlike a lot of human males. In any case, he had these monkeys and was able to take the human gene for the red cone, wrap it in a virus, inject it into the monkey's eyes, and bam, the monkeys suddenly had red cones.
12: Yeah.
0: Oh, my
12: God. It had blue, green, and red.
11: Was this like LASIK? So it was just like a 10-minute outpatient situation for the monkeys?
12: I would say close. Close to LASIK.
0: Could they then now see red?
12: Well, every single morning before they get their breakfast, they have to do their color vision test. So
0: we'd sit each monkey at a computer.
12: We had a touch screen.
0: And the screen looks totally gray. But in that field of gray, he adds a little red blob.
12: Right.
11: Now here's the key.
12: We use grape juice as the reinforcement.
11: For the monkeys.
12: But
11: the game is,
12: you have to touch the blob before you get your juice.
11: So before the surgery, they weren't seeing any blobs. And they weren't getting any juice. Because all they could see was gray. So a little red blob could be right there in front of them, and they'd never see it. And the morning after their LASIK color booster shot...
0: Okay, touch it if you see it.
11: They still couldn't see it. Day after day, they would do their test.
12: Mm-hmm.
11: And every day they would fail.
12: Every day they would fail.
11: No blob. No juice.
12: But it's fun for them. They get out of their cage and they talk to their friends and...
0: Did you fail? Yeah, I failed. I failed. You failed. I failed.
11: Another day, another fail.
0: Until one morning, after about
12: 20 weeks,
0: Jay woke up the monkeys, gave them the test.
12: And they began to not fail.
11: Really? If you watch the video of this, it actually looks like the monkey is like,
12: wow, you know, I'm not having any failures.
11: And check out this dot. Look at this thing.
0: Check it out.
12: Well, so I did get some sense that they felt like that their life had improved.
11: Now, if this works so well with the monkeys, couldn't you take a colorblind human and give them back the thing they're missing?
12: Absolutely. We could cure colorblindness in a human with exactly this technique.
0: Really?
12: The only thing that we have to do is convince the FDA that the risks are low enough and the benefit is high enough that it'd be something we could do in people.
11: Have you never tried it?
12: No, we've never tried it. Although I get a lot of emails that say, I don't care what the risks are. I've even had offers. How about if I come to your laboratory and you don't tell anybody late at night and you give me the shot in the eye and we won't tell anyone?
11: Which brings us back to our original question. If you can take a colorblind human and give them normal color vision, could you take a normal color seer and boost them?
12: Well, yes, yeah.
11: You said, sure, why not? But then there's the whole FDA thing. But here's the real surprise.
0: Jay says there are color mutants, if I may call them that, in the nicest possible way, among us.
11: Or they're out there in theory. Okay, so here's the deal. The genes for the cones in our eyes that see color, you know, the red, green, blue cones?
0: Yep.
11: They're on the X chromosome. Now, men, as we know, only have one of those.
12: Women have two X chromosomes.
11: Which means that women have two sets of these cone-making genes. Normally, one set is just a spare. It's not used, but still they've got two sets.
12: And so someone said, aha.
11: It is theoretically possible that in some women, this spare set of genes might mix up, turn on, morph into a whole new cone, a fourth cone.
12: We're going to call it the yellow cone.
11: So if people with normal color vision are trichromats, because we've got three cones.
12: A woman like that would be a tetrachromat. So altogether, she'd have a blue cone, a green cone, a yellow cone, and a red cone.
11: But she wouldn't just see more yellow. This new yellow would mix with the red and the blue and the green to create thousands, maybe millions of more shades of color.
12: This amazing... The technicolor is not the right word. It's whatever would be the next kind of color that would be even more super duper.
11: This was just a thought experiment?
12: Yeah, but...
0: Jay actually figured out a way to test for this.
12: We can look in people's blood and I can say this woman has the genes for blue cones, green cones, yellow cones, red cones.
0: Oh, so you can do a DNA test, really.
12: Yeah.
11: So he started doing blood tests and he found this one woman.
12: She worked at the same place we did.
11: Crazily enough.
12: At the university.
11: He looked at her DNA, and he saw the gene for the fourth cone.
12: Yeah.
11: So did she see in super technicolor, or how would you even know?
12: That was a problem. And so we thought of an experiment in order to be able to see whether or not she had this extra dimension of color vision.
11: He was able to produce these two yellow lights that to us, you know, trichromats, normal trichromats, look totally identical.
12: We're colorblind to that difference.
11: But to a tetrachromat, a woman with this fourth cone, they would look totally different.
12: Yeah. So they brought her in. I said, okay, here it is. Do you see these as different? And she said, no.
11: No.
12: I don't see them as any different.
11: No.
12: But the story doesn't end there.
0: Good.
11: Jay told us about a colleague of his in England.
12: She's at Newcastle.
11: Named Gabrielle Jordan. And she apparently found eight of these women with the extra cone. And out of those eight?
12: Seven of those women behaved exactly like the person that I had tested.
11: Couldn't see the difference.
12: But one of them
11: took one look at those two yellows and said,
12: no, they look totally different to me.
11: Ho-ho. One of these women saw it as different. So one of them had the cone, but could use it, and the others had the cone, but couldn't use it?
12: Yep. So why is that?
11: Yeah, why?
12: Well, this is the part, if you'd like, I could tell you what my theory is of what's going on.
11: Yeah.
12: So I think that...
0: Jay says, let's just imagine you grow up in a world without color.
12: Completely and totally a black and white world. Houses would be painted black and white. Printers would only print in black and white.
0: Even the TVs.
12: They would just have black and white TV. Women's makeup would be just, you know, either dark or light.
0: So it wouldn't make any difference if you had color vision because you would never use that color vision. There'd be no words for color. Now, just to make it interesting, let's imagine one day a bright red apple plops into your world.
12: How would you react to it?
11: Would you see it, you think?
12: Well, so that's a very good question.
11: Maybe, says Jay, even though you have the ability to see that red apple, if you've never had a chance to use that ability to practice, it may just lay dormant. And that, he thinks, might be what happens to women living with the extra cone in our world.
12: They're very rarely subjected to colors that would stimulate their extra kind of cone differently.
11: So you're saying those other colors just aren't around enough for them?
12: Yeah. Everything that we make is based on the fact that humans are trichromatic. The television only has three colors. Our color printers have three different colors. There's nothing out there that we make artificially that a tetrachromat could see.
11: But Jay says maybe.
12: Some women, because they're just more aware or because of the job that they do.
11: Maybe someone who works with color all the time, like a florist or a painter.
12: Little by little.
11: Because they're paying such close attention.
12: Their brain would learn to see that difference.
11: So naturally, we wanted to find one of these mythic ladies.
0: Well, I hope they're not mythic, maybe. Yeah.
11: The reason I say that is because we tried to find that one woman that he mentioned, you know, the one out of eight.
0: Yeah.
11: And we had a really hard time, and we began to doubt that she even existed. And then we began to look online, and you see all these websites saying, are you a tetrachromat? Contact us, contact us. Everybody is searching for these women, and we began to feel like we were chasing unicorns a little bit. But then our producer, Tim Howard, claimed that he had found one.
4: Recalculating.
13: Yeah, you are.
4: Turn right on Sarah Street.
11: He'd been in touch with Jay. Jay told him that he'd tested a woman, determined that she had the fourth cone, and this woman was an interior designer.
12: Oh.
11: But Jay had not yet determined whether she could use her fourth cone, so we sent Tim to Pittsburgh, where she lives, to see what he could find out.
14: Hey, how are you?
15: Hi, I'm Susan Hogan. I'm a mother of three and an interior designer.
11: What was she like?
13: She's great.
14: Oh, you have a jukebox.
15: Uh-huh. Really? You want me to play something?
13: How about number 307? It just seems appropriate because it's about color.
15: White or shade of pale.
13: She told me a lot about how she uses color in her work.
15: You see the different colors of paint.
13: Because she thinks a lot about it in terms of painting walls.
15: I know the way the sun is oriented in a room, each wall will look a different color, even though you paint.
13: In any case, here was my plan. I'd ordered this test before I went to Pittsburgh that Jay had suggested I get.
16: All right, open it.
13: It involved these little pieces of brown fabric.
11: Okay.
13: They all look identical.
17: They look strikingly the same to me.
13: Yeah, Lynn, Brenna, me, Soren.
18: Those are completely indistinguishable.
13: Yeah. Couldn't see a difference.
17: Do they all look the same to you guys?
18: Yes.
11: But I'm assuming they're actually not all the same.
13: That's the trick. Jay said, if you show them to a real tetrachromat, they're going to be able to see these subtle differences that, you know, you and I can't see.
19: And
13: back to Pittsburgh.
19: So how about we head over toward that tree? Is that look like
15: I need to take my shoes off.
19: Oh, yeah.
15: It'll be much more fun yeah. for me.
13: We ended up doing the test in a nearby park.
19: We're going to do a bunch of these, if you don't mind.
13: In the first trial, right. I took out three of the swatches. Two that were exactly the same, and one that was supposedly different.
11: And when you took it out, could you see the difference?
13: No. Huh. So I go behind the tree, and I whisper into the mic, number three is different. Number three. I hope you couldn't hear me.
15: No.
13: I'll let you take a look. She steps back from the swatches, gives it a look for a moment, and then she says...
15: Number three. Said,
13: third one is different.
15: Looks more neutral, less red than one and two on the left.
13: One for one.
11: Luck.
13: So I went behind the tree.
19: All right, 1 second.
13: Changed up the swatches. So that now, the middle swatch was the odd one out.
19: And same deal, ready, set, go.
15: Easy.
19: Which number looks different?

0: Which number looks different?
1: The middle one.
0: Number two.
1: Mm-hmm.
2: You are right.
3: Really?
1: Yeah.
0: Wow. Okay.
2: Then I figured I got to make it harder. I switched it up, and I made it so all three are different, and I didn't tell her.
4: All three are different.
1: All three different.
0: Wow.
1: I have green, red, less red.
0: As I went. Knocking it out of the park.
1: Why didn't I do this well on my SATs, Tim?
3: Wow, you found her. I was sure that she was not going to be. There's no way this test can work.
4: Well, it actually might not have totally worked.
3: Wait, what? Did she start to fail?
4: There's one little thing I didn't mention.
0: How you doing?
3: What?
4: I brought along a friend.
5: I'm Jason LaCroix.
4: Painter.
5: Landscape. Still life.
4: Thought I'd try him out as a control.
3: Oh, because you were thinking, let's get someone who likes color but is a boy and can't be a tetrachromat.
4: Right.
0: Okay, so...
2: And when we tried the exact same test with him...
5: I mean, these three, they look the same, don't they, to you? No?
0: I see different.
2: He was amazing.
3: Uh-oh.
2: Every time...
5: The first one on the left, two jumped out immediately. Mm-hmm. Number one. They all three look different to me.
0: Wow.
3: Was he just as good as Susan?
2: Yeah. I was a little bit disappointed, I gotta say.
3: And there was nowhere where... He couldn't do it and she could?
2: No, but I mean, I only had pieces of brown cloth, you know?
3: So it doesn't prove anything, I guess. She still might be a tetrachromat, right?
2: For all I know. And there was this one moment. I know it doesn't prove anything, but I asked her about the sky. And the sky was just that quintessential sky blue.
3: Mm-hmm.
2: And I was like, what do you see? And she's like...
1: I see... Do you see some of the pink in the blue? See, I see a lot of pink, like, among the blue. There's red in that blue section.
3: She was looking up at a blue sky and seeing red?
2: Yeah, yeah.
1: Do you see that?
2: No.
1: Oh, I see so much red, like, up in... And it's...
2: It's kind of a cop-out, but it's just kind of that perfect sky blue.
1: Okay, that's... Where do you
0: see the reds?
1: It's just mixed in there.
0: That's cool.
1: One thing I don't see is any green in that blue. I just see reds, right, especially around the white clouded section.
2: And at that moment, I felt like my sky is boring.
3: I'm so sorry for you. For us.
2: I'm sorry for us.
1: How do I know? I mean, how do we know that any of this makes sense? You know, that's the fun of it, I guess.
2: Yeah.

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2: Two Sacramento area water utility companies want feedback on a potential merger.
3: Sacramento County launched the first of its kind mobile veterinary clinic this week.
4: We are reducing flood risk for Natomas, the Pocket area.
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2: Hey, I'm Jadav Umrad.
3: I'm Robert Krulwich.
2: This is Radio Lab. We're going to keep going with our show on colors now with a story about, well...
1: Hey, blue.
3: The color of the sky.
2: Most beautiful color.
3: Well,
2: I think so.
3: Except red.
2: Nah.
3: Yeah. You gotta...
2: It's a story that we find really surprising, frankly. And it comes from our producer, Tim Howard.
4: Yes.
2: Hello. Who heard it from... Do you want to set up who this guy is?
4: So Guy Deutscher is a linguist and a writer. And I came across his book.
5: Called Through the Language Glass.
4: And he tells this one particular story in it that starts in, I think, 1858 with this guy, William Gladstone, who was an incredibly famous politician in England.
5: He was four times prime minister in the second half of the 19th century.
4: Every school kid knows who he is, even now. But there's one thing that not many people know about Gladstone.
5: Well, he was a Homer fanatic.
6: As the soldiers marched, the gleam went dazzling from the magnificent bronze all about through the upper air to the heavens.
5: He was a deeply religious man, and for him, the Iliad and Odyssey were almost like a second Bible.
6: Sipping the black blood, the tall shade perceived me and cried out sharply.
5: He read them over and over again throughout his life.
2: So he was into Homer.
4: Yes. And so early on in his career, Gladstone decided to write the definitive history of Homer.
5: This huge book, actually three books.
4: Thousands of pages.
5: Where he discussed a whole range of issues relating to Homer and his world.
4: And here's the thing. As he was reading, doing his research and everything,
5: he made this very strange discovery. That the way Homer talks about color in the Iliad and the Odyssey is extremely odd.
4: It's odd?
5: Very, very odd.
4: How so?
5: To start with, he uses extremely strange terms for colors of simple objects. The most famous one, perhaps, is...
6: The wine-dark sea.
4: The wine-dark.
5: The wine-dark sea. It
4: looks like wine.
5: Looks like wine.
4: Is it possibly like a poetic kind of thing?
5: That's what you would naturally think. But the other thing he calls wine color are oxen.
4: But it's more than just wine. Take the color violet, which to me and probably to you
2: purple.
4: Is like purple.
2: Yeah. Light purple.
4: When Homer uses it.
5: He talks about the sheep.
6: The Cyclops rams were...
5: In the Cyclops caves as having...
6: A dark violet.
5: Wool.
2: But that's just fantasy. I mean...
4: But the other thing that he also says is violet is iron.
2: Iron.
4: So, okay. Chew on that. Or how about this one? What is both the color of honey... And the color of faces pale with fear.
2: No idea.
4: If you ask Homer, those are...
5: Green.
6: Green honey?
5: He didn't call his forest green. He didn't call his leaves green. I mean, it all seems to be wrong.
4: And this was totally puzzling to Gladstone.
5: Homer was Gladstone's absolute hero. So he found it difficult to understand or accept why someone who was so perceptive would use such... defective terms, as Gladstone called it.
4: So he starts going through the Iliad and the Odyssey again, page by page, and he counts how many times each color appears.
2: You mean like how many times he uses the word black or blue or whatever?
4: Yeah, and it only takes a couple pages for him to notice
5: the predominance of black and white.
4: That the term black...
6: Black days. Black carrion flies. Black. Under his black brows. Black, black, black, black, black, black.
4: Occurred... Black. About 170 times in both books. Huh. White.
6: White arms. White cloud. The white sail. White ram.
4: Occurred about 100 times.
2: White. But.
4: Red.
6: A blood red serpent.
4: Only clocks in at about 13 times.
6: The red wine to the gods.
2: A big drop.
4: Yellow.
6: Dawn in her yellow robe. Rose.
4: Under 10 times. Green.
6: His teeth chatter in green fear.
4: Also under 10. And then Gladstone realizes something crazy. The color blue? Zero times.
2: What?
5: There's just no word that describes the color blue in any of Homer's poems.
2: He does not use the word blue at all?
5: No blue.
4: No blue.
2: Not even once?
4: Nope. So Gladstone thought, bizarre.
2: Yeah.
4: And he started looking in other classic Greek texts too.
7: And there, he kept finding all of these strange uses of color.
5: Violet hair and things like that.
4: And after thinking about this for a long time,
5: Gladstone concluded that Homer was colorblind. But also that all the Greeks were colorblind.
4: Well, he thought all of them were colorblind?
5: Yes, that they saw the world in black and white, maybe with a touch of red.
4: His thought was that they were straining to see these other colors that were kind of just outside of their reach. And then their kid would inherit that effort, or their kid would just be a little bit better.
2: Oh, so that's how we got color.
4: So Homer Jr. would be able to see a little bit of yellow because Homer tried really hard to see yellow.
2: And then Homer the third would be better than Homer the second. And so
4: yeah,
2: on.
4: And then this would happen again and again, every generation, down 3,000 years to the present day.
5: It just seemed the only, you know, the only possible explanation.
2: That's ridiculous. It's ridiculous.
5: We know today, of course, I mean, that our color vision goes back probably about 30 million years.
4: You know, to like when we were still in the jungle, climbing trees.
5: Exactly. So generally,
4: people mocked him.
5: No one took him seriously.
2: So then how do people explain the no blue and Homer thing?
4: Well, here the plot thickens. 10 years after Gladstone's Homer debacle, this other guy,
5: a German Jewish philologist called Lazarus Geiger.
4: Lazarus Geiger.
2: A German Jewish what, did he say?
4: A philologist, which I thought was a linguist. It basically means he studies ancient texts. He finds pretty much the same kind of weird stuff that Gladstone did. But he finds it not just in ancient Greek texts, but all over the place.
1: Sorry, this one?
5: He looked at the old Icelandic sagas.
8: Og svo sem hún sterk, þá mun hún brotna, þá múspels meir fara.
5: Ancient Chinese.
1: Ban jiang se se, ban jiang.
5: Ancient Vedic hymns. The Bible.
1: Zot hukat ha-Torah, asher tziva Adonai le'emor.
5: And surprise, surprise, what did he find there?
4: No blue.
2: Even the Bible had no blue?
4: In the original Hebrew.
1: Lechuna v'nivachacha.
4: It has no blue.
9: Huh. So, what's this room?
10: Right now we're in the public catalog room.
4: I actually went to the New York Public Library and talked to this librarian.
10: Zur Entwicklungsgeschichte der Menschheit.
4: Who can speak German.
9: So Entwicklungsgeschichte der Menschheit.
4: And we got out Geiger's book.
10: The development history of mankind.
2: Wait a second, I know this voice. Really?
4: Yeah, that's my girlfriend.
10: Well, my name is Brooke Watkins and I'm a librarian at the New York Public Library.
4: She helped me find some very cool passages in Geiger's book.
9: Let's do it first, let's do it in German.
5: Geiger has this amazing quotation.
10: Okay, ich versuche.
5: About the Indian Vedic poems.
10: Diese Lieder aus mehr als 10,000 Versen bestehen.
9: And what does that say?
10: These hymns of more than 10,000 lines are brimming with descriptions of the heavens. Scarcely is there any subject evoked more frequently. The sun and reddening dawn's play of color, day and night, cloud and lightning, the air and the ether are unfolded before us and over in splendor and vivid fullness. Well, there's only one thing that no one would ever learn from those ancient songs who did not already know it, and that is that the sky is blue.
4: It gets weirder.
2: Hmm.
4: You ready?
2: Yeah.
4: You all ready for this?
2: I'm totally ready.
4: All right, because Geiger then wondered, all right, if there's no blue in any of these old texts, then when did blue come into these languages?
2: Yeah.
4: So he did this massive analysis to trace when each color term was first introduced to each language. And what he found was
5: the order at which languages seem to acquire these color terms is not entirely random.
4: First, black and white. Every language has black and white. Then when they get their first color term,
5: red always comes first.
4: Always red.
5: After red, it's always yellow.
2: Really?
4: Yeah.
5: And then green, and blue only at the very end.
2: So black, white, red, green, yellow, and then blue?
4: Yeah.
2: And that's universal?
4: Well, as people discovered more and more languages, they found some exceptions. But a couple things held, even from Geiger. Out of these colors, red is always first and blue is always last.
2: Why?
4: Well,
2: I mean, why would there be an order at all? And why would blue always be last?
4: Well, here's where you get to the guessing part.
2: Okay.
4: Guy thinks it might have to do with a couple of things. First, in Homer's world, he wouldn't have actually been exposed to a lot of blue things.
5: Actually, if you think about it, blue is extremely rare in nature.
4: Blue foods?
2: No.
4: Blue animals? How about plants?
2: There's a few blue plants.
4: Like what?
5: Flowers that are really blue are extremely rare.
7: A lot of flowers that we think of as blue, they're actually...
5: artificial flowers.
4: We made them blue.
2: Genetically, I mean.
4: Yeah.
2: What about blue eyes?
5: Blue eyes at the time were in short supply among the Greeks.
7: But here's where we get to Guy's main point. He says you don't really need a word for color until you can make that color reliably. And the reason that red might have been first is that red...
5: it is apparently one of the easiest to produce.
7: You can just take a dried piece of red clay and you can use it as a crayon. Which is why paints made out of ochre go back something like 60,000 years. And blue? Blue is the hardest of all. For thousands of years, no one had it.
5: One exception, the Egyptians.
7: The Egyptians. Ooh. And they, and only they, had their own word for blue.
2: So that's it? That's your answer?
7: Yeah.
2: Like, it's all, no blue dyes, no blue words?
7: That's not interesting?
2: I want more than that.
4: What do you mean more?
2: I don't know, something more to say than just it's about dyes. All right,
7: well, here you go. As I was calling around, I ran into something that made me think...
11: Hello, is that Tim?
7: ...a little differently about Gladstone's whole theory of colorblindness. Hmm. Called this guy named Jules Davidoff.
11: Professor of neuropsychology, London University.
7: And a few years back, he got interested in this particular tribe in Namibia called the Himba.
11: The Himba. Like many languages in the world, they don't have a different word for blue.
7: You might think of them as like a very poor stand-in for Homer.
2: All right.
7: And to make a long story short, Jules went to Namibia. He sat down with a bunch of members of the Himba tribe, whipped out a laptop, and showed them 12 colored squares.
11: All identical except for one.
7: And there's actually some really cool video footage of his research assistant doing this. And he asked them, very simply,
11: which one is different?
7: Now, you look at this and you see that 11 of these squares are green.
11: A color we would call green.
7: Very green. The other one is blue. This blue one, it's shouting. It's like, hey, I'm blue. Over here, I'm blue.
11: It's easy enough for us to do.
7: It's a no-brainer. But the Himba, who don't have a separate word for blue in their language...
11: They find this distinction a little difficult.
7: When they stare at this screen, they just stare and stare...
2: They don't see the difference between the blue and the green?
7: No.
2: Well, is there something wrong with their eyes?
11: No, definitely not. We completely rule that out. They don't see color and individual colors differently.
2: But then, wait.
11: It's so easy to say that they're seeing different colors to us, and they're not.
2: Well, then how does he explain it?
11: Okay. When we decide to put colors together in a group...
7: And then give those colors a word, like blue...
11: Something happens.
7: He says what happens is that now that there's a category for that thing, the thing in the category jumps out. It gets louder and louder to your eyes. The category actually feeds back on your perception, so you notice it more.
2: You're saying that having the word for blue unlocks your ability to see blue?
7: That's how it feels to me, and Jules says...
11: No, it's not quite that.
7: He says without the word, you're still seeing the blue, no matter what. You're just not noticing it. Your eyes are just kind of glossing right over it.
2: So you don't see it.
7: It's harder to spot, says Jules.
2: Whatever, I don't quite understand that difference.
7: The blue would not jump out and say, high five, the way it does with us.
2: But if it doesn't jump out to that extent, then this is starting to sound very Gladstone-y to me. I mean, maybe he was a little right, like, because if Homer had no word for blue and the word somehow enables the blueness of the blue, then maybe his world was less blue than it would be for us. I mean, maybe the blue went through his eyes in the same way, but it perhaps didn't get into his mind in the same way.
7: Yeah, blue didn't matter.
2: Wait a second. Do you know where this breaks down?
7: Where?
2: The sky. I mean, you look up and there's the bluest blue in the world, and it's right there above our heads. It's been there since the dawn of time. So why wouldn't blue matter more? I mean, why wouldn't it be the first color instead of the last?
7: Well, that's what I thought too, and I asked Guy about that. Yeah, why is the sky blue is the first question it's that you always think.
5: Allegedly the first question that all children ask.
7: Yeah.
5: But I wanted to see how obvious or striking this blueness of the sky is. So I decided to make an experiment.
7: Guy has a very young daughter.
5: About 18 months. She was learning to speak.
7: What's her name?
5: Alma. I talked a lot about colors with Alma and taught her all the colors, including blue. We would play all these games that dads play with their children.
4: You know, pointing at objects.
5: I would point at a blue object and ask her, what's the color of this? She would say, boo. Boo for blue.
4: Okay. Soon enough, Alma was a total pro. She could identify any color.
5: Show me the red object, show me the this. And
4: right.
5: The only thing I didn't do, and I asked my wife not to do, was ever mention that the sky was blue. That was the setup.
4: So one day, Guy and Alma were taking a stroll, and they were practicing the colors.
5: What's this tree? What's this? What's this? And then I pointed at the sky and said, what color is that? And she wouldn't give me any answer.
4: Huh.
5: Although she just a second before was happily telling me that something was blue and red or green. She just looked up and looked at me incomprehendingly. Sort of, what are you talking about?
4: She thought you were kidding?
5: I think she didn't understand what I was on about.
4: Huh.
5: In retrospect, there was no object there. There was nothing with color for her.
4: You're just pointing into the void, basically.
5: Pointing into nothingness. So she wouldn't say anything.
4: But Guy kept asking every single time they went out.
5: Of course, I would do it only when the sky was blue.
4: And she would never answer him. And this went on for 2 months.
5: And then finally, she did consent to give me a color name, but it wasn't blue. It was white. For a few times, she said white. And then finally, after a month and a half or 2 more months, she said blue for the first time.
4: Wow.
5: But even then, it wasn't consistently blue. So she said once blue, no white, no blue.
4: Did she eventually decide, though, you know what, Dad, it is blue?
5: Well, no, she never said it this way. But eventually, when I asked, it became consistently blue. So she just would say blue.
4: Okay.
5: This was, for me, really the point where I could, you know, convince myself, or convince at least my heart, that the sort of allegedly perfect example of blue is not
4: so perfect.
5: So, you know, for Homer, who, you know, never ever probably saw a blue object except the sky and the sea, never had a dad who sort of went on about blue objects and asking what the color of the sky was, the fact that he didn't lose sleep over it doesn't seem so strange anymore.
2: You know, now that I've heard this, I'm a little ruining the moment when Alma decided the sky was blue. Let her have whatever color she wants it to be. It doesn't have to be blue.
12: Weirdly, then, color is a loss of innocence.
2: Yeah.
12: It's like having something fixed that for a while is just between you and your frenzied heart, you know, just...
2: And the sky is many colors, truthfully. On the other hand, though, I'm disagreeing with myself now. If we all agree the sky is blue, then that's something we can share. That she can share.
12: And then she's in conversation.
2: And then eventually she'll understand, you know, this kind of blue. Alma,
12: you saw me standing. Yeah, there aren't blue moons, but you know what it feels like.
2: Oh, yeah.
12: It's not a happy night.
2: Mm-hmm.

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2: I'm Peter Sagal. 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
1: Emily from Modesto thanks us for keeping her informed on her daily commute. 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
4: From WHYY in Philadelphia, this is Fresh Air Weekend. I'm Dave Davies. Christopher Nolan's new film, The Odyssey, is a box office hit. But classics scholar Emily Wilson, who translated Homer's poem from the original text, says the film script is abysmally written, lacking in emotional depth and character development. And she adds there are no sex scenes and all the food looks horrible.
5: We need to have a protagonist with detailed, believable motivation. So the fact that these desires seem to be stripped from Odysseus, he doesn't seem to want food, doesn't seem to want sex. What does he want?
4: Today, Wilson talks about the joy and challenge of bringing the rich ancient text to life in translation. Also, we hear from actor John Bernthal, who plays Menelaus, king of Sparta, in Nolan's The Odyssey, and the Punisher in the new Spider-Man movie. That's all coming up on Fresh Air Weekend. First, the news.
6: Live from NPR News, I'm Dale Willman. President Trump says U.S. attacks on Iran will stop for now because of a potential deal that would immediately reopen the Strait of Hormuz. In a social media post, Trump said he was asked to hold off on attacks by Iran and other Middle Eastern nations. Trump has in the past announced a number of other peace deals that eventually fell apart. Violence is continuing in Gaza despite President Trump's announcement of what he called a breakthrough agreement that has Hamas disarming and Israel withdrawing. The Gaza Health Ministry says Israeli strikes killed 152 Palestinians in July, including 21 children. NPR's Anas Baba reports from Gaza City.
7: Israel continues to bomb across Gaza while expanding the territory under its military control to more than two-thirds of the strip. Those operations have continued even as U.S.-led efforts focus on securing a lasting ceasefire, Hamas disarmament, and a new administration for Gaza. The latest Israeli airstrike before dawn Saturday hit medication warehouses. Israel's military says the warehouses stored rifles without providing any evidence. The Gaza Health Ministry says two warehouses were destroyed, while the blast also damaged more than 200 tents sheltering displaced family nearby. The ministry says more than 1,200 Palestinians have been killed in Israeli attacks since the U.S.-backed ceasefire reached last October. Anas Baba, NPR News, Gaza City.
6: In Spain, the death toll has reached 67 people after tens of thousands of Moroccans tried this week to cross into the Spanish enclave of Ceuta. NPR's Miguel Marcias reports from Seville.
8: The Spanish Interior Minister spoke today and said the army had been mobilized and things were under control in 24 hours, basically. The ministry also said it's begun installing a 500-meter-long floating barrier to stand the seawall that separates Ceuta and Morocco. Many of the migrants enter Thursday by swimming around the breakwater in the Mediterranean. And according to the government, most of the 50 to 60,000 people who enter the country have gone back to Morocco.
6: At least three people are dead and two injured after a shooter opened fire at an In-N-Out restaurant in Twin Falls, Idaho, Saturday afternoon. Boise State Public Radio's James Dawson has more.
9: Twin Falls Police Chief Matthew Hicks says he believes the threat to the community is over, with the suspected shooter found dead nearby, but that it isn't immediately clear how he died. At a press conference, Hicks described the scene as very chaotic.
10: We have literally hundreds of people that were in some way, shape, or form in the area of this restaurant at the time that are being interviewed right now.
9: The shooting took place in Twin Falls' busiest commercial area, with police shutting down roads and a nearby bridge, which is the city's only access to Interstate 84. A Twin Falls city spokesperson says he expects the death and injury count to rise as the investigation continues. For NPR News, I'm James Dawson in Boise.
6: And you're listening to NPR News. 11 police officers were injured early Saturday morning in a bombing in Colombia. A police dog was also killed. Government officials are blaming the attack on the nation's largest remaining rebel group. The attack happened along the country's border with Venezuela, where drug gangs and rebel groups fight over smuggling routes. Police say the explosion came from a truck left outside a police headquarters. The Metropolitan Museum of Art announced Friday it will honor John Galliano with a major exhibition at its high-profile Met Gala next spring. NPR's Chloe Veltman has more.
11: John Galliano joins Yves Saint Laurent and Ray Kawakubo of Comme des Garçons as the only living fashion designers to ever be the subjects of solo shows at the Met. This, plus the Met Gala, come 15 years after Galliano was arrested and fired from his creative director job at Christian Dior for making anti-Semitic comments at a Paris bar. Eventually rebuilt his reputation at Maison Margiela. In a statement on social media, Anti-Defamation League CEO Jonathan Greenblatt said he understands why some Jews may question the Met's decision to celebrate Galliano, given the growth of anti-Semitism in recent years. But he also said he applauds the designer's efforts to, quote, repair the damage his words caused. Chloe Veltman, NPR News.
6: Both the Big Ten and the Southeast Conference have agreed to support a Senate bill that would regulate college sports. The bill had been at risk of dying until some concessions were made over language on third-party name, image, and likeness deals, known as NIL. The measure still needs 60 votes in the Senate before debate on that measure can be ended. I'm Dale Willman, and you're listening to NPR News.
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4: This is Fresh Air Weekend. I'm Dave Davies. Christopher Nolan's new film, The Odyssey, has earned critical praise and big box office returns. This retelling of the classic story from ancient Greece features plenty of recognized stars, and it's also burnished the reputation of an established star in the world of classical scholarship. That's our guest today, Emily Wilson. In 2017, Wilson published her own translation of The Odyssey, a task that took 6 years to complete and had quite an impact. Wilson was the first woman to translate The Odyssey into English, though that's not the first thing she'd want you to know about her work. Her translation was widely hailed in reviews for its vibrant language and faithfulness to the original Greek text attributed to the poet Homer. Her translation sold thousands of copies and was added to high school and college curricula across the country. Wilson was awarded a prestigious MacArthur Fellowship and, after she followed with the translation of the Iliad, a Guggenheim Fellowship. Christopher Nolan has cited her translation in discussing his approach to the character of Odysseus in his new film. In a review, Wilson called Nolan's film abysmally written and lacking in psychological, emotional, political, and ethical depth, though she said it's still an event to celebrate because it's getting more people into theaters and interested in the classics. Emily Wilson is a professor of classical studies and chair of the classics department at the University of Pennsylvania and the author of several books, including a new one coming out in September. It's a collection of essays introducing readers to the literature of ancient Greece and Rome and the challenges of translation, and exploring some modern themes, such as parallels between the hip-hop of Cardi B and Megan Thee Stallion and the comedies of Aristophanes in 5th-century Athens. The book is titled Crossing the Wine Dark Sea. Emily Wilson, welcome to Fresh Air.
5: Thank you so much for having me. Thank you for your zania in having me.
4: Zania, right?
5: Yes, hospitality.
4: I thought we would begin just because a lot of people know something about the Odyssey, but may not have thought about it in a long time. Just give us a quick summary of the plot. What is this story about?
5: The story is set in the aftermath of the mythical Trojan War, and it centers on the mythical Greek hero from Ithaca, Odysseus, and the final sequence of his very long extended journey home. In Greek, there's a word nostos, from which we get nostalgia, a story about a journey home from war. The Odyssey traces the story of how Odysseus escapes from the island of Calypso, a goddess with whom he's been spending the past 7 years, and finally, after many misadventures, makes it back to Ithaca, and after many more misadventures on Ithaca, reunites with his son Telemachus, his wife Penelope, and slaughters the suitors of his wife.
4: Okay, that's a good quick summary. In interviews before Christopher Nolan's film was released, you recommended that people should go and see it. You wrote a pretty tough review. Do you still think people should see it?
5: Absolutely, I think people should see it. I think there's a lot to think about and talk about, and I think it's a good time at the movies. It's a big spectacle. There's a lot to think about, both in terms of what is this film saying about our times and about war, violence, and deception in our times, and also what it's doing with the source material. I do think that it would have been better if Nolan had hired a scriptwriter, because that would have solved a lot of the issues. But I also think the actors are amazing. It's a star-studded cast, and they're doing their absolute best with the script they were given.
4: Right. Actors are amazing, not doing very much with character, right? The language here was pretty tough. You're right. I would be ashamed to have written any part of this script. It's a family-friendly audiovisual spectacle, like an elaborate 4th of July fireworks display, with about the same level of narrative and emotional depth. You also complain that there are no sex scenes and all the food looks horrible.
5: Yes, I mean, that's the laugh line. But the serious point I was trying to get to with the laugh line about no sex, no food is that I think if we have a quest narrative, whether it's in a poem, as a novel, or a movie, we need to have a protagonist with detailed, believable motivation. He needs to want something. So the fact that these desires seem to be stripped from Odysseus, he doesn't seem to want food, doesn't seem to want sex. What does he want? He wants to assuage his guilt. And that seemed to me rather a thin motivation, especially compared to the rich layered characterization of both Odysseus and the other characters in Homer, but also just compared to a good movie. I would like to have deeper characterization in a film. I would like to care more.
4: By the time I saw the film, I had spent a lot of time preparing for this interview, so my head was into the Odyssey and some of your work. And I found the film disappointing, honestly. And one of the reasons was that the gods and goddesses in the Odyssey are really active creatures. They intervene in human events. They are angry at times and jealous and capricious and compassionate. And they're just kind of missing from this film, aren't they?
5: They're kind of missing. I mean, there's a moment when Zendaya, who's sort of Athena, but maybe not, says to Matt Damon's Odysseus, who's complaining that the gods don't speak in a language that mortals can understand. And Zendaya says, "Who doesn't understand thunder, fire, a baby's cry? We understand those things." So implicitly, the gods are present. But I felt the film, in some ways, wanted to have it both ways, that there's a noise in the soundtrack, there's thunder, so of course Zeus is there, there's Zeus's law, which is repeatedly invoked, and yet it's also very unclear, are we actually supposed to believe in Zeus and Poseidon, is Calypso a goddess? Is Circe a goddess? I would have liked a little bit more of the divine.
4: Yeah, you get a sense in the poem, and I'd listen to your translation, of a world that was really different, where people felt the gods. They weren't entities that they occasionally prayed to. They were out there all the time, and that was a very different kind of world.
5: Yeah, I mean, I love the alienness of the Homeric poems. I mean, they both have this, in some ways, very familiar narrative about community and family and homecoming, and yet also things that are so alien, such as animal sacrifice, which runs all the way through the Odyssey and the Iliad.
4: Right, well, we're not here to talk about the movie. I want to talk about this work that you do, which has gotten so much attention and praise. You know, you've been reading ancient Greek for a long, long time. You've been teaching it to students for decades. Using many of the existing translations of the Odyssey, I was surprised until I read your book because I didn't know how many times it had been translated. What made you want to try your own after teaching it for so long?
5: Part of the answer was certainly informed by having taught it in translation as well as lived with the original Greek poem for so long. I felt in my many iterations of teaching the Odyssey and the Iliad in translation using multiple different 20th and 21st century translations that there were things I wanted to get across to my students in the classroom that were very difficult to convey using the existing translations. One of those was the fact that the original Odyssey is a poem. It's in regular traditional meter designed for performance out loud. Most people in antiquity over many centuries experienced it as performance poetry performed by rhapsodes who would learn sections or the whole thing by heart and perform it rhythmically, probably with musical accompaniment. So the lack of meter in most existing 20th and 21st century translations seemed to me a big omission. And I was constantly saying to my students, remember, it's a poem. But then we would read a bit and it didn't sound much like a poem. And then the other thing is that the Homeric poems are also proto-dramatic. They were composed before drama really existed, but they're multivocal. They have these different characters who speak in different voices, have different perspectives. And I felt some of those proto-dramatic qualities, the multivocality, was very often flattened out in existing translations that I'd used with my students.
4: You know, I think you say in your new book at some point that translation is impossible. Translation of poetry is really impossible. Mm-hmm. I mean, I had this realization many decades ago when I was looking at a poem by the Chilean poet Pablo Neruda. Mm-hmm. And I knew enough Spanish to read the Spanish and the English, and it dawned on me that you can't really translate poetry the same way you would translate, you know, a court deposition or a UN speech, because poetry uses language in a very sophisticated way to convey images and emotions and impressions. And if you use those same words in a different language, it's not going to work. You have to kind of absorb the impact and reinvent it, right?
5: Mm-hmm. Yes, poetry is of course, the ultra-mocked kind of language. It's language which draws attention to itself as language. And, of course, different poetic traditions mock language in different ways. So in the archaic period, the Homeric poetry uses dactylic hexameter, which is a regular traditional meter associated with narrative poetry. So in order to create the same effect, I use the meter that's traditional in English, which is iambic pentameter, rather than using free verse or prose, which is what most modern translators do. And then similarly, Homeric poetry is marked by other sound patterns, such as alliteration and assonance. So again, I mean, if you're translating an ad or a court deposition, you may not need to think about the sound effects in quite the same way as I think you do need to think about the sound effects if you're translating a poem, especially one that's designed for oral performance.
4: Wow. So you really put yourself in a difficult position here. You're not only taking these sophisticated ideas and images and stories, trying to put them in English, but you're doing it using meter and iambic pentameter. Mm-hmm. And you also use the same number of lines as the original poem?
5: Yes.
4: How many, 12,000, something like that?
5: Over 12,000, yes. So that was another thing that I thought on reflection about my experience in teaching the Odyssey in many different translations, was that, as you said before, translation is very difficult. There's never a one-to-one equivalent of this word in archaic Greek means exactly the same as this word in contemporary English. So you're always thinking, maybe there are 10 different words I could use there. So the temptation is always to expand on the original, to use three or four words where the original might use only one. But then, of course, you're also betraying something that's essential also to the experience of the original, which is its pacing. And the rapidity, the propulsive quality of please tell me more, keep going, is very much part of the experience of Homer in Greek. And I felt was diluted by the verbose quality of quite a lot of existing translations.
4: Hmm. Well, we're going to talk about this a little more. We need to take a break here, though. Let me reintroduce you. We are speaking with Emily Wilson. She's a professor of classical studies at the University of Pennsylvania, who has translated the Iliad and the Odyssey. Her new collection of essays is titled Crossing the Wine Dark Sea. I'm Dave Davies, and this is Fresh Air Weekend.
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4: This is Fresh Air Weekend. I'm Dave Davies. As audiences are still streaming into theaters to see Christopher Nolan's $250 million adaptation of the classic story The Odyssey, we're speaking with University of Pennsylvania classics professor Emily Wilson. Her translation of The Odyssey, completed in 2017, was praised by critics and scholars for bringing the ancient text to life. Nolan cited her translation in discussing his approach to the character of Odysseus in his film. I want to hear some of what you do. And it's interesting, you know, in your book, you note that English translations of The Odyssey date back to 1611, I think.
5: Yes.
4: And continue up, and some of them are very recent, within, you know, in the 21st century. So I thought we would take a passage, a familiar passage, maybe have you give us the reading in the original Greek, and then maybe talk about one of the existing translations, and then give us a sense of what you did with your own. So what passage would you like to read to us?
5: So in the book, I discuss at great length the challenges of translating what's called the proem of the Odyssey, which is the first few lines of the poem. So maybe we can focus on that. Andra moi enne per musa polutropon hos mala polla plankthe epei troies hieron toliethrone perse. Polon d'anthropon didenastia kain on egno, polo dogen ponto pathanalgia hon katathumo, arnumenos hen tepsuken kain noston hetairon, alud hos heterusa ruseto hiemenos per, autoi gar sveteres in a testalies in olonto, nepioi, hoi catabus superion os he elioio estion, autar hotoisin a feleta nostimon emar. Ton hamathen getha a, thugater dios, epe kai hemin.
4: And that's our guest, classics professor Emily Wilson, reciting the first few lines of the Odyssey in the ancient Greek from memory. Very well done. You know, I've seen you do this a lot on tape. You are a real performer.
5: I love to perform. I love to ham it up. It's fun.
4: Yeah.
5: Yes.
4: Do you picture yourself then like an actor on a stage, or do you picture yourself, I don't know, a couple thousand years ago in a hall doing this before a Greek audience?
5: I mean, I want to try to channel the experience of being a rhapsode. And of course, there's overlap between being the kind of archaic Greek poetry performer who would learn bits of Homer by heart and perform them, and being a translator, that I'm trying to channel the experience of the original and then convey it for new audiences or listeners.
4: All right. Now, those words that you just recited have been translated many, many times in English and other languages, of course. But I'm going to ask you to give us the translation of one that's well known, and then we'll talk about how you translated in your own work.
5: Yeah, so I'll read the Robert Fagel's translation in free verse, because that was, I think, is still a very popular translation. So I think it's worth continuing to talk about, because it's a translation that many people read. Sing to me of the man, muse, the man of twists and turns. Driven time and again, of course, once he had plundered the hallowed heights of Troy. Many cities of men he saw and learned their minds. Many pains he suffered, heartsick on the open sea, fighting to save his life and bring his comrades home. But he could not save them from disaster, hard as he strove. The recklessness of their own ways destroyed them all. The blind fools, they devoured the cattle of the sun, and the sun god blotted out the day of their return. Launch out on his story, muse, daughter of Zeus. Start from where you will. Sing for our time, too.
4: And that's Robert Fagel was the translator, a very widely known translation. So what is in there that was added or modified from the Greek?
5: So I think there are lots of very interesting choices, and I'll just pick up on a couple. One is the choice to repeat the word sing, when the original verb in the start of the Odyssey, in contrast to the Iliad, where the verb invoking the muse is sing, aida. In the Odyssey, it's tell, it's epo, ennepe. So it starts in a way at a more casual or more ordinary level as we're building up towards what is in some ways a more domestic story than that of the Iliad. So I think there's something quite striking about choosing to translate a tell verb with a sing verb. So there's a grandiosity to the language. I also think it's interesting how Fagel's very, very often adds in metaphors, idioms, one could say clichés, that are common in contemporary American English that don't correspond to idioms or metaphors in the original. So, for instance, we have twists and turns, time and again, of course, the idea of launching out on the story as if the story is like a boat. But none of those metaphors are there in the original Greek. And of course, there's nothing wrong with adding in a lot of metaphors. It's a friendly gesture to the reader. But I think if you haven't read the original, you may not quite realize how much is Fagel's domesticizing and adding things to bring this ancient poem closer to the assumed metaphors and ways of thinking of his 20th century American readership.
4: Okay, so let's hear what Emily Wilson did when you sat down. You took 6 years creating this translation. This is the opening lines of the poem.
5: Yes, this is the opening lines of the poem. And I should also say that this is a rewrite. This is not exactly the same as my published 2017 version, because I'm actually in the process of doing it all again. So I'm going to do this expanded version.
4: Spoiler, new
5: retranslation. Sorry about the spoiler there. You can cut that out if you want to. That's fine. Tell me about a complicated man, muse, who was lost so long and fled so far when he had sacked the sacred citadel of Troy, and how he saw and understood so many people and so many places, and suffered so much in his heart at sea as he was struggling to save his life and bring his men back home. But even so, despite his efforts, he did not protect them. Poor fools, they died by their own willfulness. They ate the cattle of Hyperion, the sun, who took away their chance of home. Of these events now tell us also, goddess, daughter of Zeus, begin from anywhere.
4: So one of the things that people have really, really noticed is that you describe Odysseus as a complicated man. Mm-hmm. And there are a few words in the original which don't translate easily, a man of many turns, right? And so translators have done all kinds of things with that. In saying he's complicated, well, I mean, you thought about this a lot. I know from reading your book, you spent a lot of time going back and forth, but it doesn't tell us exactly in what way he is complicated. And I guess what it's sort of saying is, hang in there. You're going to hear quite a story about this guy.
5: Yes. I mean, I see it in a way as a teaser for the poem to come. It piques your interest because you're not told right away a very definitive thing about Odysseus. So I think it's very much a choice on the part of the composer of this poem not to use one of the more common epithets for Odysseus, such as polymetis, meaning crafty, or polymekanos, meaning that he's skilled in technological inventions like the wooden horse. But this much more rare epithet, polutropos, which Fagel translates as a man of twists and turns, it suggests a twistiness, a turniness, a layeredness, which applies both to the protagonist and the poem and his journey. And we don't yet know how many disguises or turns will this protagonist take, or what will it look like, what will it sound like in the narrative of the poem.
4: And kind of the many-faceted character of Odysseus, I guess, is one of the things that you really miss in the movie.
5: That's a shame. I mean, I think the movie is doing something in a way very brave by stripping away everything that we expect and in my case, I certainly feel this way, love about Odysseus in the poem, which is that he's clever and multiple and smart and therefore a fascinating character. Whereas the movie gives us a version of Matt Damon as Odysseus who is not required to be smart. Instead, he's just constantly troubled by anxiety about his role in the Trojan Horse and the Trojan War.
4: Let's talk a little bit about your background. You grew up in England in a family of scholars. Your sister, Bea, is a noted food writer. Tell us a little about your childhood. What kind of kid were you?
5: I was a real nerd, and I'm still a real nerd, as you can probably guess. I mean, I spent so much time my childhood reading. I was always very shy and introverted.
4: At age 8, you had what you've described as a turning point in your life. Most of us don't have turning points at age 8, I think, maybe. You were in a play. Tell us about this.
5: Yes, so I went to the local primary school, and the teachers there were getting sick of doing nativity plays every year, so they wanted to mix it up and use their creativity. So they did a kids' adaptation of the Odyssey, and B was Helen of Troy. She was great. And I got to be Athena, and I got to make my own tinfoil helmet. And we got to gouge out the eye of the headmaster who played Polyphemus. He was wonderfully game and let us do it. And it was such fun. And for me, as a very shy child, I realized that there was this wonderful outlet through the world of stories, especially through the world of Greek myth. So it turned me on to the fact that this world of magic existed. And I was the wrong generation for Percy Jackson, but I read all of the kids' adaptations that I could get my hands on. And then eventually I went to a high school where I could learn Latin and Greek. And so my life was made.
4: Emily Wilson, thank you so much for speaking with us.
5: Thank you so much.
4: Emily Wilson is a professor of classical studies at the University of Pennsylvania, who's translated the Iliad and the Odyssey. Her new collection of essays is titled Crossing the Wine Dark Sea. Now let's hear Tanya Mosley's interview with the actor John Bernthal, who plays Menelaus, king of Sparta, in Christopher Nolan's The Odyssey. Here's Tanya.
16: My guest today, John Bernthal, has spent 2 decades playing the kind of men you'd want to avoid, and somehow he makes you root for them anyway. This summer, he's in 2 major films, reprising his role as the Punisher in the upcoming Spider-Man movie and starring in Christopher Nolan's The Odyssey. His breakout role in 2010 was as Shane on The Walking Dead, a sheriff's deputy protecting a band of survivors from zombies until he becomes the greater threat. He won an Emmy as Mikey, the brother whose ghost haunts every episode of The Bear. And this year, he starred in the Netflix hit series His and Hers and appeared on Broadway in Dog Day Afternoon. Bernthal says he couldn't have predicted any of this. He grew up in Washington, D.C., a baseball player better known for fighting than acting. And by his own telling, he was a kid headed in the wrong direction. An acting teacher saw something in him and sent him, of all places, to one of the world's toughest classical theater conservatories in Russia. He returned transformed, co-founded a theater company, performed in dozens of stage productions, and spent years grinding through sitcom guest spots and small film roles before his break finally came. In The Odyssey, Bernthal makes his Christopher Nolan film debut, playing Menelaus, king of Sparta. A few weeks into production, in the Moroccan desert, the cast shot the Trojan horse sequence, one of the film's most iconic scenes. Matt Damon's character and more than a dozen warriors cram inside the belly of the horse, waiting to invade Troy. The horse sits partially submerged, and Bernthal draws the short straw, neck deep, treading in freezing water that was supposed to be heated. And word has it, as Bernthal stood there shivering, Nolan offered to pull him out, but he refused. John Bernthal, welcome to Fresh Air.
17: Thank you so much for having me. It's a real honor.
16: Why did you refuse to get out of that cold, freezing water?
17: Oh, boy. I don't feel like I drew the short straw at all. I think any time, you know, that you really care about something or you believe in something, if you have the opportunity to sort of be the one to say, send me first, let me show you what I can do. I feel like our grit and our dedication is the one thing that we have control of in this world. And I love doing this. I love that I got to work for Chris and with Chris. And if he wanted to send somebody, I wanted to be that first one for sure. I think that's, I would jump at that again.
18: It's interesting. Matt Damon said you pushing through that uncomfortable moment. I mean, like really, because it was the hardest role he said he's ever played, mm-hmm. just physically. And so to see you sit in that uncomfortable situation, actually

0: him to push through his discomfort. Tell us a little bit about that character and the significance of you being submerged in that water for all of that time.
1: Look, so kind of mad to say that, but like I said, I really wouldn't have had it any other way. When you look at that film and the experience for the folks that made it, I remember my first day arriving there, just seeing the look in his eyes. He's a guy I know. He's a guy that I
0: Matt
1: respect
0: Damon,
1: deeply.
0: yeah.
1: Yeah, for sure. And just, the first words he said to me when I saw him on this beach with thousands of extras in Morocco, right after traveling across the world, he just said, "John, I've never seen anything like this before." And I said, "Me too, man. But if you haven't seen it, well, no one has."
0: Well, you have had quite a busy few years, and the other film that's coming out is Spider-Man. You've played Frank Castle for 10 years, and you've been pretty protective of this particular role. Like, you take up for him and all of his shortcomings as well. And you're bringing him to this Spider-Man movie, rated for kids. What did you, or did you, negotiate or refuse to let them soften when it comes to the Punisher, in particular for this movie?
1: Yeah, look, I think historically this is a character, for the folks that don't know, it's a character whose family was killed in sort of a shootout between a bunch of different criminal figures from the underworld, and his family and children were taken from him right when he got back from fighting overseas. He's a Force Recon Marine and in our version, a Marine Raider. And it brings up so many issues. But I think beyond just sort of the spiraling, reeling loss of his family and how he's reacting to that, we've really sort of delved into issues of PTSD and traumatic brain injury and the feeling with so many vets who come home, guys who are tip of the spear vets who really feel lost and wayward and don't know what to do next. And, look, I think I've said before, I was quite trepidatious and hesitant about sort of getting into the superhero world. It wasn't something that I was looking to do. It wasn't something that I sought out.
0: How come?
1: I for a few reasons, I think, the folks that I've respected the most in acting, some of my heroes, not that I respect the most, but a lot of my heroes sort of never went that way. I think times have definitely changed, but to have superpowers or to fly through the air, I just that just never I think the characters that I'm really interested in are enormously grounded. I try to make them and I try to find things about them that I can deeply relate to, or they take me down a path that scares me intensely. And so I have to go sort of explore that path.
0: And with the Punisher in particular.
1: Yeah, look, I've said before, there's no way that I could begin to take on that character if I wasn't a husband and a father first and foremost, and to fully and palpably understand, what the feeling of loving people on this earth and happily give my life for these people on my earth, on this earth, how would it feel if these people were taken from me? And so I always want Frank to live there, and he's not a character looking for the light. He's not a character looking for things to get easier or for things to get better. Yet he's a human being, and I think all the time with my, the roles that I play, I love opportunities to turn my back on the audience, and I love to sort of take it too far to try to push myself to a place or push the audience to a place where they can no longer be with this character, but then try to win them back through showing the fragility of their heart, showing how brokenhearted they are, showing how much pain they have, because I do think pain is a real adhesive, and I think it's the thing that really connects all of us.
2: 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He plays Menelaus, king of Sparta, in Christopher Nolan's epic The Odyssey, and he reprises his role as Frank Castle, the Punisher, in the new Spider-Man film. We'll hear more of their conversation after a short break. I'm Dave Davies, and this is Fresh Air Weekend.
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11: This is Fresh Air Weekend. I'm Dave Davies. Let's get back to Tanya Mosley's interview with actor John Bernthal. He returns as the Punisher in the latest Spider-Man film, Brand New Day. He plays Menelaus, King of Sparta, in Christopher Nolan's epic The Odyssey. His breakout role was as Shane in The Walking Dead, and he won an Emmy for his role as Mikey in The Bear. He just ended his run on Broadway, starring alongside his longtime friend Eben Moss Bachrach in the play Dog Day Afternoon.
12: I want to talk a little bit about the beginning so that we can kind of understand this a little bit about you.
13: Okay.
12: Because it's so clear. Your toughness has a history. You grew up in Washington, D.C., one of three brothers. You went to Sidwell Friends, the Quaker school, where presidents have sent their children. It's kind of a place known for nonviolence and peace,
13: absolutely,
12: right? Yeah. And by your own telling, here you were in this school in fights and always chasing the most dangerous thing in the room, it seems. What did that look like?
13: Yeah, I think never fighting in school ever, you know, and I really think that sort of the values of that school, you know, were really ingrained in me, even if it took me years and years for them to sort of come out and really come to fruition and to really understand and believe in them. But there's no question that, you know, when I was a young, scared, confused man, that I did. I would run towards the most wild, the most dangerous,
12: the
13: craziest
12: situations. What do you think it was that you were attracted to about it? And what did it look like?
13: I think for so many young men, it's about fear. It's about fear and it's about shame. There's a wonderful book that has meant so much to me, and I really suggest everybody read it, but especially, I think, young men. There's a book named Townie by Andre Dubois III. It's an incredible memoir, but it really sort of tells the story about how fear and shame, you know, can kind of lead to violence and how we sometimes become the very thing that we're scared of. Mm-hmm. And I do have a real relationship, I think, with danger, that I have been in some situations that, you know, could have gone many ways. And I think to a certain point, I think that that's really important. I also am so grateful that I'm so far past that now and so far beyond that now, and that mostly that I found this work, that all of the reckless abandon and sort of wild things that I got into as a young man, I can bring that same energy into my work, and hopefully I can bring these kinds of folks, I can bring a real humanity to these kinds of folks, and through that same sort of reckless abandonment and wildness. And I think that that's my favorite way of working.
12: So you're a young man and you are in this school where you're learning all these wonderful things about conflict resolution. I heard you talk about there's this Quaker ritual where you all would sit in silence. And then when you had something that you needed to say, you could say it. Can you describe that?
13: Sure. I mean, it's you know, the way that Quakers worship is so beautiful. And, you know, there's no hierarchy in that religion. There's no priests. There's no rabbis. There's no ministers. There's just this fundamental belief that there's that a God in everyone. And that's something, again, that at the time, you know, I looked at those meeting for worships as just a time to either sleep or look at girls or, you know,
12: because you all sit in a room and it just be quiet.
13: Everybody is silence. You know, every coach, every security guard, everybody from buildings and grounds, every teacher, every administrator, every student, you would just sit in silence together. And the idea is if that of God moves you, you get up and you address the congregation, whatever comes from your heart. And I fundamentally believe in that.
12: Did you ever do that?
13: I did. I did. I only did it once. I only did it once. And it was actually strangely after I had gotten into an altercation outside of school. And I talked about, I've never spoke about this before, but there was a man who came after my little brother on a basketball court in D.C. And I ended up getting into an altercation with this man. And I spoke about it because I was so scared, but I ended up having this just unbelievably profound sense of sorrow for this man. And I really empathized with this man. And I really saw a lot of myself in this man at that time. And that was the only time I spoke. And it was a profound experience because I didn't plan to speak. I didn't go in saying today is my day to speak in meeting for worship. It really did just hit me in the moment, which was strange for that point in my life.
12: Your father was a corporate lawyer, and is that right?
13: He became that, yeah. At first, yeah.
12: Your grandfather, a musician and a producer, and your mom and brothers are also powerhouses. I mean, you come from a really impressive family. It sounds like discipline and accomplishment were a big part of the foundation of you guys. And how would they describe your place in the family?
13: Oh, boy. I was definitely the black sheep. You know, I was definitely the one who got in trouble. I was definitely the one
12: You're the middle boy?
13: I was the middle boy. You know, both of my brothers are enormously sort of quote unquote successful. So my eldest brother, you know, right out of college, got into the news. He was a producer. I think he won 4 Emmys by the time he was 22. He was the youngest producer on TV. And then he started this small firm, which it was enormously successful. And then my little brother, who just kind of was always that way. He was an All-American football player and played basketball at Princeton and, went to medical school. My wife is a ICU trauma nurse. I was living with my wife and my little brother when he was in medical school, and I was a struggling actor, just taking odd jobs to get by. But, you know, my brother now is, you know, he's the head of oncology and orthopedics here at UCLA.
12: How proud your parents must be of you guys.
13: Yeah, but again, I got to tell you, my dad grew up in a, you know, split family home. My parents didn't come from much. There was never a huge onus in my house for achievement, or they weren't, you know, pushing us. You know, we lived in D.C. We had an open door policy. You know, my house was the house that, you know, if you were in trouble, you came to talk to my dad. If you needed a bed, you came to my mom. You know, they were foster parents. They took in foster kids. The alchemy of how they did it was so extraordinary. And I have to tell you, without a doubt, I am the failure of the family. I've done the least by far. And what they are most proud of is how close we are. And, you know, my parents really put up with a lot with me. They really did.
12: What do you think it was that had you driving towards that danger for you as a young person? Because I do think it plays into the way you're able to give such a real performance of these conflicted and violent people that you often portray?
13: I don't know. I mean, honestly, it's a good question. You know, as a young man, I know I saw my older brother get picked on a good bit. And I know that I sort of made a choice that was never going to happen to me. And I know that I was really sort of fell into sort of a natural protector role for my little brother. And then I think it just kind of got carried away. And I think that, again, you know, I think never underestimate the power of fear and shame, you know, and I think you can go from somebody who's very scared into somebody who is very scary. Hmm. And I think that that is just the sort of the natural progression of things, unfortunately, so much of the time. And then I think it's you also then have a potential to go to the next place, which is, you know, you can start using that. You can come to a place where you're comfortable and you're confident and you're open to all kinds of thoughts. And there's you're not led by fear. You're not led by shame. You're really you become curious. And I do genuinely believe that's where I am now. I'm really hungry and open and curious. I really try not to judge folks. And I really do see that, you know, I've found wisdom and grace and beauty in folks that a lot of people would label as some of the scariest people out there.
12: Acting finds you, though, in a very interesting way, almost by accident. Mm-hmm. So you're this hellion in Washington, D.C., as you put it. You go to Skidmore College mm-hmm. to play baseball. Mm-hmm. You walk into an intro acting class as a freshman thinking that you can kind of sleep through it. Mm-hmm. And the first assignment is for you to bring something you care about and talk about it in this acting class. Mm-hmm. And you forgot, so you grab your catcher's glove and you spin this story that your mother had given it to you on her deathbed, but she's alive and well. Mm-hmm. And do you remember how you felt after you gave this monologue and you looked around the room and you saw the responses of mm-hmm. everybody?
13: I was blown away. It was an out-of-body experience. I had told this story, and I knew that it took that leap to sort of jump into something. It never dawned on me that it even mattered whether it was true or not. In that room, I knew my back was against the wall. I know I hadn't brought anything. I knew it was an enormously emotive room and a level of sort of openness with these young artists, these serious young theater artists that I was completely unfamiliar with. And I knew that I had to jump. And it was no different, honestly, than jumping into a street fight or jumping into a football game or jumping into a situation that, okay, there's only one thing to do here. If you're sparring and boxing, okay, let's go. You just take that step and you go. And I have from a young age been quite addicted to that step. And I knew that step was necessary there, even though I had no idea what I was doing. And I always come back to this word, reckless abandonment. You stop thinking, you get out of your own head and you just go forward and you try to connect with something bigger. And, you know, I do remember kind of coming back to myself with tears down my eyes, you know, with the story that I had completely made up. But then also, you know, noticing while I was telling the story, the sort of grip, the real palpable grip that I had over the other folks in the room. And I saw the emotion from them. And I knew that it was something special, and I knew that it was something very powerful. And
12: your teacher, though.
13: Yeah.
12: She saw the talent in you, but she called bull. She knew that this was Alma Becker is her
13: Alma
12: name.
13: Alma Becker. Yeah. Her name's right here on my wrist.
12: You have a tattoo.
13: I do. It's of the Moscow Art Theater and Alma's name. Yeah, she saved my life. You know, I mean, she was as, you know, what I found that day with her was a level of vitality and a level of, you know, I always sort of thought of the arts in my own sort of naive way that it was a soft place. It was a place of just complete acceptance and not one of rigor and discipline and real vitality. And boy did she give it to me and sort of rip me apart
12: She saw something in you.
13: She did. She said, her punishment was that I had to audition for the play, for the college, you know, production.
12: So you did that, and you did that for a while. You started to really get into it. You mm-hmm. started to really feel it. Mm-hmm. And her answer to you, as she saw your talent blossom, was that you needed to go to Russia, mm-hmm. to the Moscow Art Theater School, one of the most demanding classical conservatories in the world. Mm-hmm. It is 1999.
13: Yep.
12: You don't speak a lick of Russian, mm-hmm. and you go. Why Russia of all places?
13: I think just like what you were talking about with, you know, Mr. Nolan in the beginning, I would have done anything Alma told me to do. I wanted this. It didn't take long. I auditioned for that play, and I remember telling my best friend Greg Zumis that summer, I remember sitting down with him when we had, you know, we were delivering pizzas at the beach. And I remember telling him, man, this is what I have to do. This is what I'm going to do. Like, there's no question. And I think number one, you know, this sort of private school kid from D.C. who thought he was all big and bad, you know, getting out and really seeing the world and seeing Moscow, I think would be enormously humbling and just be a reality check that I needed. I think she also knew that I needed to kind of get away from all the people that I was with, and that it was, you know, a group of young men that sort of crave danger is much different than one man on his own. Mm-hmm. But mostly, you know, Russia is and was a place with such a rich theatrical history where being an actor is such a serious profession. You can't do it without real rigorous training. There's statues of actors, you know, in the city. It's much more akin to being a soldier.
12: And it's that way because it's not taken for granted there.
13: Absolutely.
12: Because it's policed. It's been censored.
13: Of course. I mean, actors have been assassinated. Directors have been assassinated in their homes. The opportunity to get a group of people to gather publicly and to put on a show was something that for so long was controlled by the state. It was controlled by the state for all of my teachers. So, you know, for them, you know, this was not a hobby. This was not something that you just got to do. It was such a privilege. It was such an honor that they performed in plays where, had they been caught, they risked imprisonment. They risked assassination. Putting on theatrical productions that weren't state sponsored was absolutely risking their life. And they did it anyway, all of them. It changed everything for me.
12: It's really interesting that she saw in you that a place like Russia, because when we think about Russia, I mean, conditions are tough. Mm-hmm. It is rough. Mm-hmm. You went to Russia and you're like, wait, I thought I was a tough guy.
13: Oh, yeah. The brutality there was unlike anything I had ever seen, but so was the beauty. Look, you know, I had multiple guns pulled on me, you know, within my first week there. You know, I saw... You know, people that were left dead in the street. I saw a level of desperation, of wildness, of unbelievable disparity between those that have and those that do not. You know, people called it the Wild Wild West, but it was run by mm-hmm. criminals. I mean, that's just what was going on there then. And
12: you were yet going to school every day, going to class every day.
13: Yeah, living in this tiny little place with four other people. I slept on the floor. We turned the lights on. You know, the cockroaches would go everywhere. You'd feel them climbing over you all at night. The buildings had curfews, so you know, you could only get in and out at certain times. And then if you needed to get out, you know, you'd throw the fire hose down and you'd rappel down out of the windows. I mean, it was a wild place and a wild time. But the most alive, the most impactful time of my life, without a doubt.
12: Well, John Bernthal, I really thank you for your work, and I thank you for this conversation.
13: I appreciate you having me. I really do.
11: John Bernthal speaking with Tanya Mosley. He plays Menelaus, King of Sparta, in Christopher Nolan's The Odyssey, and he reprises his role as Frank Castle, the Punisher, in the new Spider-Man film. Fresh Air Weekend is produced by Teresa Madden. Our executive producer is Sam Brigger. Our technical director is Audrey Bentham. Our engineer this week is Adam Staniszewski. Our interviews and reviews are produced and edited by Phyllis Myers, Anne-Marie Baldonado, Lauren Krenzel, Monique Nazareth, Thea Challoner, Susan Yakundi, Anna Bauman, and Nico Gonzalez-Whistler. Our digital media producer is Molly C.V. Nesper. For Terry Gross and Tanya Mosley, I'm Dave Davies.

to be a song that could tie them all together. So that was Rhyming Town. And then Cabinet of Wonder is the theme song. Children don't like transitions. They don't like when things end. So I wrote a song called The Goodbye Song so that kids are kind of warned that the end is coming, but there will

0: And will these songs also appeal to adults as well as children?
1: These songs will definitely appeal to adults. I have friends who don't have children and say that they listen to Cabinet of Wonder all the time, and they watch the videos. They don't have children, but the videos fill them with joy. I thought it was really important to introduce children to many different styles of music. There's jazz, there's Celtic funk, there's a really lovely folk ballad that's just acoustic guitar.

0: Why did you choose to use jazz for Little Miss Muffet?
1: Well, if you listen to Little Miss Muffet sat on the tuffet eating her curds and whey, along came a spider and sat down beside her. It sort of dances in that rhythm.
2: Along came a spider and sat down beside her and frightened Miss Muffet away.
1: The children who sing with me are from the Chicago Public Schools, and it was one of the most challenging recording sessions I've ever done. It's a great tool for teaching English, but also building vocabulary, because the language is so old. There are idiomatic expressions that might not be familiar to the kids. And I'm sure a lot of children don't have words like Mary Old King Cole was a merry old soul. It was a huge labor of love, and a lot of generosity has gone into it. I mean, the project has cost hundreds of thousands of dollars, and we either had to fundraise or I've had to fill in all the gaps. But I love that it wasn't profit motivated. It really just comes from a place of love. We did a couple live concerts in Chicago for children who'd been in our pilot programs, and there were 3,000 children under the age of 6. They knew every word to every song, and I have to tell you, that's far more valuable to me than any kind of payment that I could ever receive.
3: That was the BBC's Martin Vennard in conversation with Natalie Merchant. I really enjoyed that. You know what struck me was that the style of music, it's quite mature, the jazz, the blues, the folk. Do you think we've been underestimating children's musical taste?
4: Underestimating?
3: Yes. You know, simple nursery rhymes, you know, they're very different in sound to what we're hearing here.
4: Yes, but I think the underlying reality remains the same. It's about music.
3: Mm.
4: And I think at the end of the day, I think you can replace those words with other words. But it's the music that appeals. And naturally, we have to adjust that as generations go on. But it's the oldest language in human history. You know, the idea of music transcending borders, you know, politicians, everyone keeps using those terms. But this is where we actually see it making an immediate impact. And children don't have, you know, they're guileless. They respond with a kind of spontaneity and an enthusiasm that you know is genuine.
3: Yeah. Laurie?
5: Yeah, I think the great thing about this is it's really emotionally engaging, you know, both for kids but also for adults as well. And I think, as we all know, you know, that helps you to focus on things. It helps you to internalise actually what's being done here. We both work in universities. I mean, I think what this also is getting at is one of the really big issues of our age. It's how to ensure, how to provide really quality education on a local but also a global scale, you know, particularly to those who don't have access to that. Mm. I mean, a figure that really sticks out to me, I mean, it's something that my friend and colleague Jane Mann works a lot on in Cambridge at the University Press and Assessment. It's a 44 million teacher shortfall across the world, 44 million, 15 million of them in sub-Saharan Africa. So I think, you know, it really does put an onus on us to think about, you know, how you fill that gap, how you reach those children.
3: And more

0: specifically, there's a lot to be said, isn't there, about art as a tool for language learning. And I know personally, I struggle at times to get my own children to pick up Hindi, for example, which we speak at home, and they say Duolingo's boring, you know, that's what they say, or whatever platform they're learning on, they find it tricky. But what caught my son's attention was something on Netflix. It was a Hindu epic on Netflix, which had all the AI action shots and the characters were speaking in Hindi. And that, in many ways, taught him more than what he'd been learning on various language learning apps. I mean, there's a lot to be said, isn't there, about using art as a way to learn language. I mean, Laura, you speak many languages. I mean, what was the best way for you to acquire them?
1: Motivation, of course. Yes. You need to want to learn the language. What worked for me, it's the way that the Foreign Office I was working for taught us the languages, is once you've reached a certain level, you go and live with a family. So it's called immersion.
0: Yes.
1: I've done it in both Russia and in Turkey. You stop worrying about the grammar pretty quickly, and you start trying to work out how to communicate, how to understand what's going on around you.
0: And it goes back to that idea of feeling a language, not just speaking a language, right?
2: Yes, I mean, it's fundamental. You know, communication, as Laurie said, is fundamental to humans. You know, it defines who we are. How we communicate with others reveals much more about us, you know. And I think this is the idea of trying to use, since we're talking about music, particularly music, but also, you know, to teach as well, not just languages, but about culture, society, politics, and children. Let's get them young, catch them young, because I think the trick there with languages, as has been known for a long time, is that if you are young when you begin to be exposed in this manner to different cultures through language or music, you're more likely to pick it up more quickly. The older you get, the harder it becomes.
0: Oh, it does. It gets harder. I've been trying to tackle other languages and it's not going as smoothly as it did when I was a lot younger. So you've certainly got a point there. You're listening to Weekend Live on the BBC World Service. The BBC has been given exclusive access to the United Kingdom's teenage hacker rehab programme, which is run by the country's police to steer children away from cybercrime. The Cyber Choices programme has become increasingly important after a number of high-profile hacks in recent years, some being blamed on teenage English-speaking gangs like Scattered Spider. Cybersecurity correspondent Joe Tidy has been speaking to young hackers who are on the programme about how they strayed into minor illegal hacking before being caught.
3: Mum was very like, oh, you've got a detective coming to speak to you, you're in a lot of trouble. So sat at the window waiting, oh my gosh, who's going to come? How much trouble am I going to be in?
4: Lucas lives in a picturesque village in Cumbria in the northwest of England. He was caught twice hacking his school computers to play games and visit blocked websites.
3: You've succeeded in doing something that 2-3 trained professionals have been spent a lot of time trying to stop you doing, really.
5: Challenge.
3: That's what I thought it was. It was just a challenge to see if I could.
4: He was 16 when he was first given a warning.
3: Because the teachers don't understand what I've done, they're just going to go off what the IT guys tell them. So if they say, get him out, they'll just kick me out.
4: But Lucas wasn't expelled or arrested. He was enrolled onto a nationwide programme, steering kids away from illegal hacking.
6: There is a good side to being a tech wizard.
4: Cyber Choices is like hacker rehab. It was set up in 2017 and is busier than ever.
6: To improve and use your tech skills.
4: From Spain and Finland to the UK and the US, teenagers are being arrested for increasingly high-profile and harmful hacks. Cyber attacks on supermarkets have left shelves empty. Transport systems have been disrupted. Casinos plunged into chaos. Even nurseries held to ransom.
7: We've got way too many people there.
4: Paul Foster works for the National Crime Agency and says teenagers falling into cybercrime is a growing problem.
8: Certainly English-speaking Western world individuals that we know are now more active in cybercrime. Young people are engaged with online activity and devices much, much sooner, and therefore they're exposed to the risks, not just of the online harms to them, but also their potential to cause really significant damage as a result of those digital skills.
9: I learned the hard way. What I did was illegal.
4: Around 1,000 teens and children have now been through the Cyber Choices programme, 200 in the last year alone.
10: Yeah, so what do you think we could do there then?
4: I've come to meet Constable Sam Cooper, the officer who knocked on Lucas's door earlier this year. He's been guiding the teenager ever since, teaching him what's legal and what isn't, encouraging him to pursue a career in cybersecurity, even signing him up for online courses to improve his skills.
5: I'll try and find where their interests are and try and divert them towards professional training, qualifications, push them in the right direction at school. If I can get that link with them, then I want to scare them in a healthy way, not in a threatening way. There's loads of examples of teenagers or young adults or neurodiverse people who've got themselves into trouble and looking like being extradited to the US.
11: Do you think there is a pattern where there's a higher proportion of this particular offender being on the spectrum?
5: Absolutely. I think the NCA's own findings support that, and certainly anecdotally I'm very comfortable in saying that the vast majority of individuals that I'm dealing with are neurodiverse.
4: In Leicestershire, security professional Isaac is another Cyber Choices success story.
12: Myself, I've got autism, ADHD, so I used to struggle a lot with social and other bits in my life. So
4: at 15, Isaac hacked his school computers and found himself drawn into criminal groups online.
13: Were you ever tempted to join them?
12: I was tempted. I was mainly just watching. So I was in their server and they did try to get me involved, but I never really did.
4: But Cyber Choices is voluntary, and sometimes boys refuse to engage.
14: Want to come around this side of the car?
4: Owen Flowers from Walsall refused to join the course when he was 16. Early this month, he was jailed for 5.5 years for hacking Transport for London and 2 US healthcare companies. In another ongoing trial, it was revealed that a teenager who enrolled onto the programme still allegedly went on to offend.
15: We're mindful of the full spectrum of the cyber.
4: So could Cyber Choices actually be upskilling potential cyber criminals? Paul Foster again.
8: I can understand the argument. It is giving people education, it's giving them insight, and it's probably making them more informed. My fear is, though, that if we didn't give them something like Cyber Choices, where would they get that input and where would that input take them?
9: My teacher's saying I've got a great career ahead of me.
4: The NCA admits Cyber Choices can never solve the problem on its own, but the agency says the scheme is working and notes that other countries, including Australia and Canada, have launched their own versions to tackle the issue of young people falling into cybercrime.
0: And that report from our cyber correspondent, Joe Tidy. You're listening to the BBC World Service. I'm Krupa Pardee with Weekend.

0: Shui Fei Yang playing Moonlit Night. That's it for today's Arts Hour. Thank you for your ears, and thank you to both my guests, Uzu Amakapawa and Xing Xing. For now, from me, Nikki Beatty, studio managers Duncan Hammond and Steve Greenwood, and producers Kieran Birmingham and Nikki Paxman, see you next week.
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4: Emily from Modesto thanks us for keeping her informed on her daily commute. Thank you, Emily. 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
5: Hello, welcome to the newsroom. I'm Ankur Desai. President Trump says he's cancelled planned strikes against Iran, but made it conditional on reaching a swift deal with Tehran on fully reopening the Strait of Hormuz. Ukraine says it struck more Russian oil facilities and a military airbase overnight. Over in Moscow, Russian authorities say a bomb blast at a restaurant has killed 3 people and wounded 20 others. Also,
6: Mum was very like, "Oh, you've got a detective coming to speak to you. You're in a lot of trouble." So sat at the window waiting. Oh my gosh, who's going to come? How much trouble am I going to be in?
5: We visit a hacker rehab program in the UK hoping to steer teenagers away from cybercrime. It's the final day of the Commonwealth Games in Glasgow. We assess if the Slim Down event in Scotland has been a success. And for the first time ever in Belfast. The world's largest celebration of Irish music and culture kicks off a little later today. We've got that and plenty more to come on the newsroom after this World News Update.
7: Live from NPR News in Washington, I'm Windsor Johnston. President Trump's Board of Peace has unveiled a new plan aimed at ending the nearly 3-year war in Gaza. The proposal comes 9 months after a U.S.-brokered ceasefire was announced. Palestinians in Gaza say the central question is whether Trump can pressure Israeli Prime Minister Benjamin Netanyahu to follow through. NPR's Anas Baba reports from Gaza City.
8: Teacher Ahmed Al-Batsh says this is Trump's best chance to pressure Netanyahu into accepting a deal, arguing the proposal already gives Netanyahu as much of what he wants. But displaced resident Mohammed Khairi says the hope quickly disappeared. He says while politicians discuss a deal, the bombing has continued and an overnight strike destroyed his tent. For 66-year-old Basma Sheikh Khalil, the proposal will mean little unless it brings an end to the war and protects civilians from further suffering. Just as the world protects endangered animals, I say protect the Palestinian people from extinction because of this war. Anas Baba, NPR News, Gaza.
7: Thousands of people have been ordered to evacuate as wind-driven wildfires spread into neighborhoods around Spokane, Washington. The fires have knocked out power to thousands of homes, and a statewide emergency remains in effect because of severe drought conditions. Anna King from the Northwest News Network reports.
9: The fires are aggressive and fast-moving, driven by wind and low humidity throughout the region. Alexander Duggan is the public safety reporter for the Spokesman Review.
10: I was sitting near an elementary school and I saw a wall of flames east of the school and just a cascade of black smoke and a wall of flames coming towards me as the woman I was talking to was videotaping it on her phone. And I told her, "You need to leave. You need to go. We need to go now."
9: Governor Ferguson has declared a statewide emergency. For NPR News, I'm Anna King.
7: Flight attendants at Canada's second largest airline are on strike after contract talks broke down last night. Dan Karpinchuk reports WestJet has canceled hundreds of flights, stranding thousands of passengers.
11: The two sides are still at the bargaining table, and there are reports of some progress. But the main issue remains unpaid work, work before and after a flight. WestJet says grounding some flights is aimed at preventing crew and passengers from getting stranded. The timing of the strike couldn't have come at a worse time at the height of the holiday travel season. And WestJet passengers are bracing for travel disruptions. Analysts say with the pressure on both sides ramping up, there's still time to make a deal. For NPR News, I'm Dan Karpinchuk in Toronto.
7: This is NPR News. A museum devoted entirely to AI-generated art has opened in Los Angeles. NPR's Chloe Veltman reports the exhibits are also raising a more complicated question: how much of the art comes from the machine and how much still depends on the human behind it.
12: Rafiq Anadol is known for using AI algorithms to transform massive troves of data into bombastic three-dimensional installations of light and sound. The Turkish-American artist says he creates his projects, including the new Dataland Museum in LA, with the help of the people in his studio, a multidisciplinary group of artists, architects and data scientists. He says his art is
13: 50% human, 50% machine.
12: To create the art at Dataland, Anadol fed images and sounds from museum archives, labs and even his own travels to the Brazilian Amazon into a custom AI model. He then directed it to create specific scenarios, such as a dreamlike hummingbird narrative. Chloe Veltman, NPR News.
7: Veteran actor Vincent Pastore, best known for playing mobster Salvatore Bonpensiero on The Sopranos, has died. That's according to reports from the Associated Press. Pastore's character became one of the HBO drama's most memorable figures during the show's groundbreaking run.
14: Listen to me. Your father would catch a bullet for you. Don't you ever forget that. He's a stand-up guy.
7: Pastore appeared in dozens of films and television programs, including Goodfellas and Awakenings. He was 80 years old. I'm Windsor Johnston, NPR News in Washington.
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5: Hello, you're listening to the newsroom from the BBC World Service with me, Ankur Desai. Welcome to the program. We start with the U.S.-Israeli war with Iran and President Trump again talking of a possible deal to prevent further escalation. He's announced that he's cancelled planned intensified strikes at the request of Iran and other countries. In an online post, Mr. Trump said he'll hold off if an agreement is reached quickly. Let's speak to our World Affairs correspondent, Joe Inwood, who joins me now. Joe, American media reporting that the U.S. and Israel were planning what would be one of the harshest bombing campaigns to date. So what more do we know about why Mr. Trump said he's holding off and his strategy?
16: So we have the official line from the Americans, from President Trump in his social media post, and that is that he'd been asked to by both Tehran and by his other countries' allies in the region. We know from U.S. media reports that Mohammed bin Salman, the Crown Prince of Saudi Arabia, called yesterday to urge him to de-escalate the situation. Now, we should say that the Iranians, who had said that if there were any attacks, would coat the region in fire and revenge, and they have said that that claim that they've called for talks is an outright lie. So we don't really have a concrete picture of how this has come about. What we do, as usual, have is both sides giving rather contradictory accounts.
5: Has anything changed, Joe, in what the US is demanding? Because it still wants that free passage in the Strait of Hormuz, which Iran appears strongly opposed to.
16: Yeah, I think that's the really important point here, isn't it? That what Donald Trump is saying is if we can get a quick deal on the nuclear file, basically what he sees as Iran's nuclear threat, they've always denied they want to build a nuclear weapon, and reopening the Strait of Hormuz, then further fighting can be avoided. But the problem is, those are the exact issues that they have tried and failed to negotiate on a number of times. Let's remind our listener that the Strait of Hormuz was not an active issue before this war started at the end of February. It's become one since then, and in fact it's become Iran's, probably its most potent negotiating weapon that it's been given as a consequence of this fighting. And so trying to resolve that deal has proved basically impossible so far, because both sides have fundamentally kind of conflicting views on how the strait should be managed. So it is all well and good, the president saying, if we can get a deal quickly. Actually putting that into practice is going to be far harder than writing a social media post, I think.
5: And just briefly, is there a risk that the US might be seen as crying wolf with these sort of threats? What would the Iranians be making of those?
16: Yeah, I think that's the exact point that many people have made. I was listening to Mehran Kamravia from Georgetown University in Qatar earlier, and he made that exact point. He said that the claim that the US is going to carry out apocalyptic bombing kind of campaigns, he used the exact phrase back in April, was bombing Iran back into the Stone Ages, is the direct quote, and Kamrava said that is still talked about in Tehran. So his suggestion is that this is basically the boy who has cried wolf, and the threats aren't taken seriously by the Iranians anymore.
5: Okay, we'll leave it there for now. Thanks so much for your time, as always, Joe. Joe Inwood there, our World Affairs correspondent. Let's turn to Moscow now, where an explosion at an Italian restaurant in the capital has prompted suspicion of a high-profile person being targeted. Russian state media is reporting that a woman attempted to bring a homemade bomb inside the restaurant where a private function was taking place. It was then detonated outside the entrance, killing at least three people: the woman, the security guard, and a guest. 21 others were injured. An eyewitness spoke to Russian media.
17: When I came out, I saw people being let out. There were women dressed up, some of them barefoot, carrying their belongings and bags. There were men too. I'm really not sure. It didn't look like a normal event. At one point, I even thought they might be evacuating the building. Everything was moving very quickly. But there was definitely no panic. There were cars, flowers, nothing seemed to be stopping people from driving in. I saw someone helping a woman into a car, while others were escorting people down the stairs towards the square. People really did seem confused. It looked like the birthday party of some general.
5: Now, Russia has yet to comment on any Ukrainian involvement in the blast. Kyiv has also not commented, although its military says it hit Russian oil refinery, an oil depot and a military airfield in a series of overnight strikes. Let's get more on this by our chief analyst at BBC Monitoring, Vitaly Shevchenko. Vitaly, as I speak, there's been an update, which you've mentioned, from the Moscow mayor. What more do we know about what's happened?
18: He's just said on social media that the explosion at that cafe Moscow was a cruel terrorist act. That's what Sergei Sobyanin, the mayor of Moscow, is saying. Regarding the official death toll, there's been no change. Still, three people are confirmed as having been killed. I've seen unconfirmed reports in Russian media saying that two more people died in hospital, but that's not confirmed. But that's the nature of media in Russia. It takes some time for officials to give the full picture of what happened. There is rampant speculation in Russian media as to the identity of who may have been in the cafe at the time of the explosion. And it's not difficult to see why people would be jumping to all sorts of conclusions, given that at least three top Russian generals have been killed in explosions in Moscow since the start of the war with Ukraine. The authorities in Russia, they are usually quick to blame Ukraine, who obviously has an interest in targeting top Russian brass. But Ukraine, as a matter of policy, they never confirm their involvement. Sometimes various unnamed sources from Ukrainian security services, they speak to the media and drop heavy hints that it was them.
5: Ukraine, meanwhile, they said that they hit multiple infrastructure targets overnight.
18: Yes, more oil refineries, one in Saratov region. Also, in the same region, there's a really important airfield, military airfield, from which Russian bombers are launched towards Ukraine, called Engels. That has been hit as well, according to the Ukrainian military and President Zelensky, who also said that an oil storage facility was hit in Kaluga region. So the campaign of Ukrainian long-range drone strikes continues as well.
5: Okay, Vitaly, thank you so much for your time. Vitaly Shevchenko reporting there. Well, analysts have suggested Ukraine is continuing to gain ground in the war as it continues to strike targets in Russia. So how likely is this pressure to bring Moscow to the negotiating table? And how will Vladimir Putin respond? Here's our Russia editor, Steve Rosenberg.
19: You can sum up the message from Moscow right now in just two words. Not turning.
20: We will achieve our goals.
19: President Putin has made it clear that he is not for turning. He shows no sign of compromise, apparently determined to continue fighting. And Russia's leadership insists that the tide is not turning in this war in favor of Kyiv, whatever Western politicians and commentators may be saying. One Russian newspaper this week dismissed their claims as PR, as an attempt by the West to present appearance as reality. When I read that, how ironic, I thought. After all, ever since the full-scale Russian invasion of Ukraine, Russia has constructed and promoted an alternative reality that paints the Russian army not as aggressor, but as liberator, in a war started not by Vladimir Putin, but by the West. Even if you accept that the tide in this war is not turning, clearly something is changing. And Russians can see that. They can see that Ukrainian drones have been attacking Russian oil refineries, one after another, sparking a summer petrol shortage across the country. And almost every day now, Russians wake up to news that drones have bombed warehouses of the online Russian retail giant Wildberries. All of this is bringing Russia's war in Ukraine much closer to home, nearly 4.5 years after Vladimir Putin launched what he thought would be a short, successful military operation. So, if the president is not for turning, what is he planning? I've lived and worked in Russia for many years. But truth is, I can't read Vladimir Putin's mind. I don't know what he'll do next. But I do know that not turning has a logical consequence. Expect escalation. And the Kremlin will inevitably blame that on Ukraine and on the West.
5: The BBC's Russia editor, Steve Rosenberg. You're listening to the newsroom from the BBC World Service. Let's get an update now on the extreme temperatures in Europe this summer. The authorities in Italy are putting nearly all major cities under the highest alert from Monday in preparation for a new fourth heat wave, with temperatures likely to be in the high 30s Celsius and above. Elsewhere in Europe, Hungary is about to shut down its only nuclear plant because of an ongoing drought. The water level of the Danube River is so low that it cannot be used to cool the Pax power plant, which produces almost half of the country's electricity. And the EU's forest fire tracker said there have been around 1,200 fires across Europe so far this year, which is double the annual average. So what lessons can European countries learn from a summer of extreme temperatures? First, here's Chad Augustin of the Pasadena Fire Department, which is accustomed to combating extreme fires.
21: We're seeing wetter winters and hot summers that are just becoming the norm. With the high levels of rain that you had over the last year, really leads to tremendous levels of fuel growth. And then when you have high temperatures with record heat, it dries those fuels out. And then it's not surprising that you're seeing such devastating wildfires. We experienced that in the LA region. You have to have aggressive and proactive fuel management. And that's, and for a lot of people, that's a change in our thought process, because we love the beauty of our trees and brush and grasses. But the more fuel you have as it dries out to burn, the more rapid those fires are going to be, and the more challenging they are to extinguish. So we have to have aggressive and proactive fuel management. We need to make sure that our firefighters are well-trained in wildfire management, and that might mean adding additional fire personnel. And then in a disaster, there's never enough trained personnel, so we really need to work on training our community to be an extension of our firefighters. And then that's a force multiplier because you have more people who can help in a disaster.
5: Climate scientists say reducing CO2 emissions should also be a priority. Here's Dr. Karl Friedrich Schleusner, a climate scientist at an independent non-governmental research institute near Vienna.
0: We are loading the dice when it comes to extreme weather events. We are increasing the probability of them happening, and we are warming the planet at a record rate of more than a quarter of a degree per decade. And so every year we are increasing the odds of also seeing record-breaking extreme events. And unfortunately, this year is not over yet, and we see a new El Nino event forming, out of which our predictions are saying it might be one of the strongest, if not the strongest, we've ever seen. And this El Nino event will cause potentially another series of very extreme events all over the tropics in particular. We are currently heading towards a climate of almost 3 degrees centigrade by the end of the century. That's twice as much as we've warmed the planet already today. And I think if what's becoming very clear is that we are now seeing increasingly climate conditions that we fail to handle. They're exceeding our capacity to adapt. They're exceeding the capacity of our human systems, our cities, our infrastructure, but also the ecosystems that surround us. And I think if there is one message that we should all take from this summer, this is if we don't like what we are seeing, we need to get very serious about climate action and bring emissions down as fast as possible on a race to net zero to stop climate change.
5: Next, the BBC has been given exclusive access to the UK's Teenage Hacker Rehab Programme, which is run by the police to steer children away from cybercrime. The Cyber Choices Programme has become increasingly important after numerous high-profile hacks in recent years, some being blamed on teenage English-speaking gangs like Scattered Spider. Cyber correspondent Joe Tidy has been speaking to young hackers who are on the programme about how they strayed into minor illegal hacking before being caught.
6: Mum was very like, ooh, you've got a detective coming to speak to you. You're in a lot of trouble. So sat at the window waiting. Oh my gosh, who's going to come? How much trouble am I going to be in?
2: Lucas lives in a picturesque village in Cumbria in the northwest of England. He was caught twice hacking his school computers to play games and visit blocked websites.
6: You've succeeded in doing something that 2-3 trained professionals have been spent a lot of time trying to stop you doing, really.
22: Challenge.
6: That's what I thought it was. It was just a challenge to see if I could.
2: He was 16 when he was first given a warning.
6: Because the teachers don't understand what I've done, they're just going to go off what the IT guys tell them. So if they say, get him out, they'll just kick me out.
2: But Lucas wasn't expelled or arrested. He was enrolled onto a nationwide programme, steering kids away from illegal hacking.
23: There is a good side to being a tech wizard.
2: Cyber Choices is like Hacker Rehab. It was set up in 2017 and is busier than ever.
23: To improve and use your tech skills.
2: From Spain and Finland to the UK and the US, teenagers are being arrested for increasingly high-profile and harmful hacks. Cyber attacks on supermarkets have left shelves empty. Transport systems have been disrupted. Casinos plunged into chaos, even nurseries held to ransom.
24: We've got way too many people there.
2: Paul Foster works for the National Crime Agency and says teenagers falling into cybercrime is a growing problem.
25: Certainly English-speaking Western world individuals that we know are now more active in cybercrime. Young people are engaged with online activity and devices much, much sooner, and therefore they're exposed to the risks not just of the online harms to them, but also their potential to cause really significant damage as a result of those digital skills.
26: I learned the hard way. What I did was illegal.
2: Around 1,000 teens and children have now been through the Cyber Choices programme, 200 in the last year alone. But Cyber Choices is voluntary, and sometimes boys refuse to engage.
27: You want to come around this side of the car?
2: Owen Flowers from Warsaw refused to join the course when he was 16. Early this month, he was jailed for 5.5 years for hacking Transport for London and 2 US healthcare companies. In another ongoing trial, it was revealed that a teenager who enrolled onto the programme still allegedly went on to offend.
25: We're mindful of the full spectrum of the cyber.
2: So could Cyber Choices actually be upskilling potential cyber criminals? Paul Foster again.
25: I can understand the argument. It is giving people education, it's giving them insight, and it's probably making them more informed. My fear is, though, that if we didn't give them something like Cyber Choices, where would they get that input and where would that input take them?
2: The NCA admits cyber choices can never solve the problem on its own, but the agency says the scheme is working and notes that other countries, including Australia and Canada, have launched their own versions to tackle the issue of young people falling into cybercrime.
5: Joe Tidy reporting. Now, the Commonwealth Games in Glasgow draws to a close today. Yesterday, the home crowd were in raptures after the poster boy of the Games, Josh Kerr, delivered a gold in the mile race. Glasgow stepped in at short notice after the Australian state of Victoria withdrew as host because of the costs. Therefore, it's been a slimmed down event with 10 sports across a shortened 10-day programme, and some big names have also decided to skip it altogether. The baton is now passed on to India and the city of Ahmedabad, which will host it in 4 years' time. So could the future of the Games be in jeopardy if fewer cities are interested in hosting and more elite athletes refuse to participate? Let's get more with our sports reporter Sophia Hartley, who joins me now from Glasgow. Sophia, how have the Games been then? What have you made of them so far? Have they been a success?
1: I think the question of whether the Commonwealth Games has been a success in Glasgow depends on the measure, the metric of measure that you use. Because as you said there in your introduction, that it's difficult to compare these games to previous ones gone by due to the upheaval in the build-up, the fact that Glasgow had such little time to prepare for it, just 18 months, and the fact that it was a scaled-back version because of costs and because of time in preparation. So I don't know whether you can compare it to previous games gone by. In terms of the atmosphere on the ground and the feel at the Commonwealth Games, I think that there have been successes here. I've been pretty much based at the netball and at the swimming, where the crowds have been full and packed out and electric, and there's been a lot of support for all the Commonwealth Games nations. However, I do think that some other sports have potentially suffered from the fact that this has been a condensed version. I think the fact that the athletics was held in a much smaller capacity stadium, even though it was beautiful and despite some of the weather conditions where the rain has been tipping it down here in Glasgow, they have still been packed out. I think that some of the kind of the star events, as you would say, in the athletics have perhaps not felt as big as previous years because of the stadium capacity, but also, as you say, because the stars haven't showed up. I mean, The European Championships being in a couple of weeks' time in Birmingham being a key factor to that, and the Commonwealth Games is struggling to encourage and persuade athletes that theirs is the event that these athletes should be competing at over other international tournaments. So, I think it's a mixed picture at the moment.
5: And the closing ceremony later today, what can we expect? Because it will be the handing over of the baton to Ahmedabad and India, who have ambitions themselves, don't they, one day of hosting the Olympics, so it could be a real test of their ambition and capabilities.
1: BBC Sport has understood that from these games, having spoken to the Indian delegations, that we can expect a bigger and larger Commonwealth Games in 2030. It looks like cricket, archery and shooting will be among some of the sports to regain their spot at the Commonwealth Games. And they're going to try and push the number from 10 here in Glasgow to 17 in India. But I think that there can be learnings that can be taken from this Commonwealth Games. The programme and the spending has been reduced from around 800 million to 160 million. And in order to create a sustainable Commonwealth Games, I believe that there will be some takings from that and how we can evolve the Commonwealth Games. But as you say, an exciting things to come.
5: Brilliant. Sophia, really appreciate your time. Thanks so much. Sophia Hartley there reporting from the Commonwealth Games in Glasgow. Now, the world's largest celebration of Irish music and culture is kicking off today. And for the first time ever, it's taking place in Belfast. Organisers expect around 800,000 visitors from around the world to travel to Northern Ireland for the 8-day festival. This report from Bernadette Kehoe.
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4: The annual FLA, as it's called, celebrating traditional Irish music, is one of Europe's largest cultural events. Belfast will be transformed into a vibrant stage for live music sessions, storytelling, workshops and dance classes.
3: 2026, we invite you to be part of something extraordinary. 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
4: Visitors can expect everything from lively pub sessions and spontaneous street performances to major open-air concerts. The 8-day festival will culminate in 180 music competitions for all age groups. The FLA is overseen by an organisation dedicated to the promotion of Irish traditional music, Cultus. It has hundreds of local branches across Ireland and beyond. A member in Northern Ireland, Niall McLean, says the local excitement is palpable.
8: The best musicians in the world, they'll come from America, they'll come from Japan. There's Cultus as a worldwide organisation. The streets are going to be absolutely buzzing with music, song, dance, laughter. The crack is going to be mighty. Belfast will never see anything like this in their entire life. Perhaps maybe a million people might visit us. It's going to be something else.
4: Business leaders have said the event will show Belfast as a vibrant and welcoming destination. It will certainly attract international headlines for all the right reasons, in contrast with the city's troubled past. And whilst the sectarian divides between Protestants and Catholics haven't gone away, organisers hope the festival will be a moment of unity. And there's more good news for Belfast. After this historic debut, it's already been announced the city will host the FLA again next year.
5: Bernadette Kehoe reporting. Thanks so much for listening to the newsroom from the BBC World Service. With me, Uncle Desai, and from the team, enjoy the rest of your day.
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14: BBC News with Charles Carroll. President Trump says he has cancelled planned strikes against Iran, suggesting the outline of a peace deal had been agreed. Mr. Trump said he had held off from further attacks at the request of Iran and other countries in the region. Officials in Gaza say at least 8 people were killed in overnight strikes which hit residential buildings. The Israeli military says that it was targeting military operatives. Ukraine's military says that it has hit a Russian oil refinery, a depot, and a military airfield in attacks overnight. Video purportedly of the attack on the refinery at Saratov shows a large column of smoke. In Indonesia, at least 5 people have died and about 40 others are missing after a ferry caught fire off the coast of Java. Local media reports say that people jumped into the sea to escape the blaze. South Korea has registered its highest temperature since records began more than a century ago. The city of Yangsan experienced temperatures of 42.5 degrees Celsius. Reports from Nigeria say that a fire has broken out at one of the passenger terminals at the country's largest airport in Lagos. The cause of the fire and the extent of the damage are not yet known. Police in Sri Lanka say that a riot in an overcrowded prison outside Colombo has been brought under control. The army and special task force commandos were deployed to contain the violence, which left one inmate dead and at least 6 others injured. And police in Germany have launched an investigation into death threats made against a theatre performing a satirical play about attempts to rescue a whale stranded in the Baltic Sea earlier this year. The play uses religious symbols, including a crucified humpback whale, to ridicule the hype around the failed rescue mission. The play's director has said that security forces will protect any future performances. And that's our summary of the latest BBC News.
22: I think all families come in different shapes and sizes. I mean, no 2 families are the same. Even, like, you have 2 boys, a girl and a boy, 3 girls, 1 boy. What's important is that you have to have respect for your family and love for your family.
7: Hi, I'm Namulanta Kombo, and that's my daughter Coco, the inspiration for Dear Daughter from the BBC World Service. In Denmark, Ida's journey to becoming a mother was not straightforward. But like many families, hers was built on love and honest conversations about how they came to be. Her daughter Emma was conceived with the help of a donor after years in which Ida longed to become a mother.
15: I think it was so much more than just something I planned. I felt that everything can make eggs. Animals have young, and all my friends had children, and I couldn't do anything to affect what happened to us. So it was just something that I felt every cell in my body needed to do. It wasn't just a decision. It was a need.
7: How far are you two from each other?
15: It's around 40 kilometers to you, Emma. Is that it?
16: Yeah, something like that.
15: Emma's building a house with her boyfriend.
7: Oh, lovely. I hear that is one of the most stressful things to do. How's it going?
16: It's going well, but it is a stressful process, yeah.
17: Dear daughter.
18: Dear daughters.
19: Dear daughter.
20: My dear daughter.
21: Dear daughter.
28: Dear daughter.
7: Ida and her husband Henning live in Denmark. They're both doctors. Ida works as a clinical geneticist. They have three daughters. 29-year-old Emma is their eldest daughter. Because of male infertility issues, she was conceived using donor sperm after the couple spent 6 years having fertility treatment.
15: So it started off that we were medical students and we just thought that we would try to get pregnant, and then you have all those months where you do not get pregnant. And then Henning got the report back that he's had really, really low sperm quality. Then we tried insemination with his sperm. Then we tried insemination with donor sperm. Then we tried IVF in the public system and IVF with Henning's sperm. Then we tried IVF in the private system. Then we borrowed some money, and then we tried again. And so every month is sort of, you have hopes. You even have hopes when you're not in treatment. You know that you're not going to get pregnant, but you still hope. Well, it could be a miracle. And then we had lost hope and we signed up for adoption. And Emma was the last of, I think, 6 eggs we had had in the freezer. And we just wanted to clean up that single little egg. And we actually got pregnant with Emma.
7: And you talk about, you know, a sequence of disappointments. What does that do to your relationships, the relationship with Henning, your husband, the relationship with other people, and the relationship with yourself?
15: So one of the big things that happen is that becoming pregnant becomes a task. It's not something that happens because you're in love, and it becomes something that's an obstacle between you. We had periods where we had a hard time understanding what it did to either of us. And in those periods, we wrote letters to each other because it's a way of not interrupting.

0: and giving some time to formulate your sentences that can create a deeper meaning.
1: Like you said, it was 30 years ago, so it was a very different time. So what was it like for Henning?
0: So I think that for him, there were many losses that I don't understand in a more physical manner, realizing that he was not fertile and that he was not going to have his own children. That, of course, changed. And Henning is actually a biological parent to Emma's two sisters, younger sisters. So there were many losses for that. But I think one of the things that we overcame it with was that we refused to be silent. We talked about this.
1: I know this is a different letter from what we usually have on Dear Daughter. It's shorter. And it was written to Emma when she was a baby and put in the front of a book that you made for her.
0: When we got pregnant, we were, of course, really, really happy. But we also realized that this was coming with a burden for our child, that some of the decisions that we had made would not be ours to pay. But, and I'm not talking about money, but I'm talking about the loss of knowledge and the uncertainty would not be ours to pay, but Emma's to pay. And I was always afraid that she would become really upset with us and leave us. So I thought when I was pregnant that I needed to communicate to Emma about these decisions. So it was a children's book. I made pictures and telling her about our fertility journal and how an ice man would help us with sperm. So I put it in a very simple language, something that we could read and talk about while she was a child. But then I made a pre-word, is that what you called it in a book?
1: Preface,
0: speaking to Emma as an adult and talking to her about, I know that this is not going to be easy for you all the way, but I hope we can talk about it. So that's the background for the letter. This was written in Danish, so we've translated it. It's just really short. It's a short sentence that I wrote, and then I used a quote from a book that I'd read. So it's sort of a mixture of saying, this is why we did it, but also claiming that this is a bigger perspective than just us. So here it comes. Dear Emma, this book was created to tell you the story of how you came into being, of our many years of childlessness and the sometimes very difficult decisions it entailed. Our hope is that even while you're still young, it may help you understand these questions and make them easier to ask. You must never doubt that you are the most deeply wished for child in the world. And then comes the quote, and it's not a direct quote, but it's almost a quote from Sittharta in Hermann Hesse. It was published in 1922, talking about how a person would see other people becoming parents and how much happiness it gave them to become parents and how he was envious of that. So many thousands experience this deepest happiness. Why not I? Even those who do wrong, even thieves and robbers have children they love. And who love them in return? Only I do not. Yeah, I'm sorry. I still get emotional 30 years down the road.
1: Are you okay?
0: Yeah, I'm okay.
1: What is it that makes you emotional 30 years later, as you say?
0: Because it was such a wish. And there was, we were feeling so, it's not a really, admired feeling, but we were feeling so envious. We really felt that we could give a child something. And we were just not able to overcome that obstacle. We grieved so much of our loss. You feel sorry for yourself, even though it's such a pitiful feeling. It was what we felt.
1: Could you tell me why that quote was so important to you?
0: I think it was important because it speaks of something that happened to us but is still universal. We're in a situation where you need something so much that you make decisions that are not optimal. They come at a cost, but you still do them. I'm not talking money here, I'm talking about burden.
1: Yeah. Could you tell me a bit about what you mean or some examples of what you

0: were concerned about or might still be concerned about when you talk about her burdens to pay?
1: I think there are many. The one that really filled up my mind then was that Emma would be so upset with us that she would leave. So you hear of donor-conceived children who leave their families because they're so upset or they lose contact. And that was my biggest fear.
0: Emma, you've been listening in on all of this, but tell me about the book, because you've had it a long time, right?
2: Yes, I have had the book for as long as I can remember, and it's a very colorful book. It just gives so much space for conversation, shares a lot about my parents there. You can really feel how emotional their fertility journey also was and how much they wanted to have a child together. Then it's also a celebration of how they came to be a family and a celebration of the donor. So in many ways, it's also a celebration of life, I think.
0: And how old were you when you got the book?
2: I think I must have been around 2-3 years old, something like that.
0: And that obviously was very young. You must have comprehended things at different times in your life, as you know, as you grow up and you start to ask different questions and have a better understanding of what this book represented.
2: Yeah, I know that I've talked a lot about it also, like from a very young age. So I've obviously known that this was my story, but understanding what it meant has come later in life. I do remember in, maybe it was first grade, we had to do like these like family trees. I found that task very difficult. So I went to the teacher and talked to her about it. I think she got a little bit baffled with me sharing something this personal, but what she thought was very personal. So her reaction was that she didn't believe me and called my parents, and I got reprimanded at school. But then from there on, I took the book to school, explained it to my classmates so that they could understand where I came from. A couple of years later, I remember that I was very interested in looks and what features I might have from the donor, and that I might have walked past him somewhere, or yeah, those kinds of thoughts. I have, as my mom said, two younger sisters who are twins. And I think when we went on family trips, because my mom and dad had each other, and the twins, they have a special bond, I would feel a little bit left out. And that could trigger emotions and me spiraling into, that was because I was not as big a part of the family as everyone else because of my donor. It was brief. You know, we always managed to talk it through. But yeah, it was there sometimes.
0: So when we talk about your donor, have you ever had an interest in looking for him or finding out, you know, where he is or reaching out to him?
2: No, I haven't. We've talked about it a lot of times in the family. And I know that I have my parents and also my sister's support if that was what I wanted to. But at this point, I am feeling like, what would the point be? I'm not missing anything in my life. I have this narrative that he's a kind man. I send him kind thoughts and think of him from time to time, and I hope you feel how grateful I am. But I'm also scared to interrupt that narrative. Does that make sense?
0: Yeah, totally.
2: Like, what if you seeked him out and found out that he was not in any way how I imagined him, and I don't like him or whatever? Not knowing is just works better for me.
0: Ida, what have you thought about Emma potentially one day saying to you and Henning that she wants to find her donor?
1: So I think that has changed over time. In the beginning, it seemed like a scary thing. But then you realize that it would actually not be a loss for me or for Henning if a donor came into our life.
0: Ida, what advice do you have for daughters out there based on your life and your experience and your journey?
1: Well, that was a big one. I think that my advice will be to be open and to share not only the easy parts, but also share the things that are difficult for you. We need our children to receive that in seeing that you're a human and you tried your best, and maybe also in that time when the decisions were made, to understand why those decisions were made as they were. And I think those little letters or books can give you that time frame that makes it easier to understand and more heartfelt, maybe.
0: Is there anything you would like to say that you feel we haven't talked about or that you wanted to say?
1: That this doesn't end here. This problem will develop throughout Emma's life and through her becoming a parent herself and when we're not here. So I think it's a lifelong learning for us and for Emma on how this affects her life.
0: Emma, what has surprised you the most about this conversation today with your mom and myself about your journey? Has there anything been a surprise to you?
2: I don't think anything has been a surprise to me. We've gone through this a lot of times. We've talked so much about this throughout the past 29 years. For me, it's always important to show that donor conception can also be okay, that there are difficult decisions to be made. There are some losses connected to creating a family this way, but it can turn out very good. I'm very happy. I'm very grateful both to my parents and also to what's the donor, even though I have no clue who he is. The stories shared are often the ones where there are some conflicts. I just think it's important for future parents out there who need to use either sperm or egg donation to also learn from a story where things have gone very good and you can have a great and loving family.
0: Remember, we would love to hear from you. You can get in touch with us by emailing deardaughter@bbc.co.uk, or you can go to our website www.bbcworldservice.com/deardaughter, or you can send us a WhatsApp message on +44 800 030 4404. Dear Daughter from the BBC World Service is presented by me, Namulanta Kombo, and produced by me and the series producer, Jill Kersley.
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4: Hello and welcome to More or Less from the BBC World Service. We're the programme that looks at the numbers in the news, in life and in hypothetical big money prizes. And I'm Lizzie McNeil. Another day, another UK poll getting the Twittersphere all excitable. But what was it about this time? I don't hear you cry. What piece of polling could possibly have riled the twits enough to warrant a podcast? Well, it was about the rationality, or alleged lack thereof, of the British population's financial decision-making. Compelling, eh? You see, the YouGov poll that riled everyone up so much asked this tantalising question.
5: If you had a choice between instantly receiving £50,000 or a 50% chance to win £1 million, which would you pick?
4: The survey found that 73% of Brits would take the £50,000, while 21% opted for the 50-50 chance of winning £1 million, and 6% said they didn't know. Now, as you may or may not have imagined, this finding provoked outrage.
6: Britain must be the most risk-averse society on planet Earth.
7: This is what's wrong with Britain, TBH.
4: That last one, by the way, was from celebrity polling analyst and More or Less interviewee Nate Silver. So, what is going on? Is the UK irrationally risk-averse? And why do people differ in this decision? One of those who joined the fevered online Twitter debate was the BBC's economics editor Faisal Islam, who tweeted, "What a poll!" Now, this is the kind of polling passion we more or less admire, so we got him into the studio to talk about it all away from the pounding keyboards of discontent. First up, the premise of the outrage.
7: In some regards, there is some maths, basic maths behind it, and it's a kind of very simplistic probability, which is £50,000, whilst higher than zero, is far less than a 50% chance of £1 million. And so the expected outcome over time of the coin flip for £1 million is £500,000. So it's worth 10 times more. So on a very simple understanding of what is the better option, that is what has motivated people to think it's blazingly obvious from their perspective that you would go for the coin flip and you'd go for the expected value of £500,000 versus a guarantee of 50,000.
4: But this analysis, says Faisal, is a tiny bit limited.
7: There is a delicious irony here, because in some way, the people assuming you should go for the coin toss think they're being very sophisticated, and that to accept the certainty of 50,000 is basically stupid and idiotic. But the irony is that it's kind of basic, what we call behavioural finance, behavioural economics, decision theory. In fact, it goes back nearly three centuries, 288 years, to Bernoulli, who would not have thought that that was stupid. And that's because expected value, so simply timesing the probability by the outcome, is actually not how our brains work. It's not how we make decisions.
4: 18th century Swiss mathematician Nicolas Bernoulli is credited as the person who formalised the mathematics of marginal utility. Now, this is the idea, as he wrote in 1738, that
8: any increase in wealth, no matter how insignificant, will always result in an increase in utility, which is inversely proportionate to the quantity of goods already possessed.
4: Or, if you want that in simple terms, £50,000 means a lot more to someone with no money than someone with lots of money.
7: If you've got zero net wealth, which affects a lot of households right now, so no savings, right? And then you stack up the 50,000s like bricks that you might be able to earn, they aren't all worth the same to you. The first 50,000 is worth much more than the 7th or the 8th or 9th or the 10th.
4: That's the first basic thing you need to know. The second is something called prospect theory.
7: And that was developed by Daniel Kahneman, economist, won a Nobel Prize essentially for this in 2002. It comes from the late 70s. And the essential intuition here, and there's a lot of maths behind it, is that you judge risk and make choices based on the comparison of potential gains and losses in particular, rather than your expected win.
4: Prospect theory originates in a paper written by Daniel Kahneman and Amos Tversky in 1979. It is a classic in behavioural economics. By doing loads of controlled surveys, a little bit like the YouGov poll, where people have to choose between different financial gains under different circumstances, they were able to draw out a lot of useful observations. One is that people tended to give more weight than they should to small probabilities, and less weight than they should to medium and large ones. People also make their money and risk decisions relative to a reference point. You're more likely to bet a second $10 after losing a bet with a friend, double or quits, than you would have been to bet $20 in the first place. You're $10 down, right? You're not thinking generally. You're thinking relative to the reference point. And then there's the most famous phrase in the paper.
8: Losses loom larger than gains. The aggravation that one experiences in losing a sum of money appears to be greater than the pleasure associated with gaining the same amount.
7: People value very highly the possibility of losing things that they already have. And so the critical part of this question is that you're told you get the 50,000 come what may. And so people will bank that.
4: So it feels like if you don't get the million, you've lost £50,000. And fundamentally, Faisal says, that is a lot of money to a lot of people in the UK.
9: 50,000 is, I did a rough calculation, so 50k is more than the 73rd percentile of UK financial wealth.
4: Not counting property and pensions, only about a quarter of Brits have a wealth of £50,000 or more. At the other end of the wealth spectrum, a quarter have less than £300.
9: So what this basically says is 50k is a huge amount of money by the standards of the vast bulk of the UK household population. It's a transformative amount of money. Or rather, it's transformative enough for people to be satisfied with it and delighted with the certainty that their life has changed by that amount of money, and enough not to risk losing it for the possibility of earning 20 times that amount. So that's the difference between expected value and the reality of our relationship with risk.
4: Now, there certainly are gender and age differences around the level of risk that people can tolerate. And it's plausible that there are cultural differences too. It might well be that the outraged Twitterers in the US thought that their country is more successful because Americans take more risks. So, it was handy that a few days later, YouGov asked the same question in the US.
9: And the numbers were pretty similar, but it did show that Americans seemed to be slightly more willing to take the bet. But the margins were pretty small.
4: 65% of Americans said they'd take $50,000 compared to 73% of Brits and the £50,000. Because of the currency conversion, it's hard to know exactly how they compare, but they're close enough.
9: The deep and hilarious irony here was that when someone as numerically sophisticated as Nate Silver said, "This is what is wrong with Britain. This is what is wrong." And you think, oh, right. Okay, this is not just some random, like, jokey YouGov poll. This is, in fact, explains, you know, plenty that's wrong with the British economy, whereas it turns out that it's pretty similar in America.
4: Thanks to the BBC's economics editor, Faisal Islam. That's all for this week. But be sure to send us an email if you've seen a number or a stat in the news you think we should take a look at. The email is moreorless@bbc.co.uk. Until next time, goodbye.
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14: Hello, I'm Josephine McDermott. It's an awkward question to be asking here, but does the world still need international radio? 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Through archive recordings, I trace its start in 1942.
15: I worked around the clock, for I had much to learn. We needed to create shows that would sound straightforward, truthful, and clear, bearing in mind that many of our audience might be listening at the risk of their lives.
14: And from the Cold War era, the moment a New Zealander had to announce the death of Albania's communist leader, Enver Hoxha.
16: I remember my editor looking at me and saying, "You have to do it slowly, for God's sake." Yes, I said, "I'm going to do it slowly. You have to do it with this voice." And then she said, "Like your father died." I said, "Right." So I read it.
14: More from June Taylor to come in The Sound of Soft Power, after today's world news.
17: Live from NPR News in Washington, I'm Windsor Johnston. Thousands of people have been ordered to evacuate as fast-moving wildfires threaten neighborhoods around Spokane, Washington. Mayor Lisa Brown says emergency crews are working to assess the scope of the destruction as evacuations continue across the region.
18: We know that multiple structures and homes have been lost. We do not know the extent of that damage yet. For example, The VA hospital in Spokane has been successfully evacuated, and there are vulnerable people in other care facilities that are being evacuated as well.
17: Dozens of fires are burning across the state, fueled by hot, dry weather and strong winds. More than 13,000 homes and businesses are without power. The National Guard has been activated to assist with evacuations, and officials warn fire conditions are expected to remain dangerous through the weekend. Voters in several states head to the polls Tuesday for another round of primary elections with key congressional and statewide races on the ballot. But for people hoping to take part in later contests, voter registration deadlines are approaching quickly. NPR's Hansi Lo Wang reports on the upcoming deadlines.
8: Eligible voters in Wyoming who want to cast ballots in the state's August 18th primary have until Monday to get in their mail-in registration application, though in-person signups are available through Wyoming's primary day. For Connecticut's August 11th primary election, registering in person ends on August 10th at 12 p.m. local time. August 10th is also the last day in Rhode Island to register in person by mail or online before that state's September 9th primary. If you've already signed up to vote, you may want to go to your election officials' website and check your registration status before your state's deadline. Election officials may remove your name from their list, especially if you've recently moved, changed your name, or haven't voted in a while. And if you're planning to mail your application, election officials recommend sending it at least a week before the deadline. Hansi Lo Wang, NPR News.
17: U.S.-backed talks are continuing in Venezuela as officials work toward a transition. Catherine Osborne reports the plan calls for stabilizing the country, rebuilding its institutions, and eventually transferring power through a democratic process.
19: The Trump administration holds immense influence in Venezuela since the capture of former President Nicolas Maduro in January, developing a close partnership with his replacement, Delcy Rodriguez. Washington says it wants economic recovery for Venezuela first, and then democratization. Maduro clung to power after international observers said he lost the last election, so a key demand by the opposition is a fair vote. But many Venezuelans hold only cautious expectations for these talks, because they're occurring without the most popular opposition leader, Nobel Peace Prize winner Maria Corina Machado. Trump said last week Venezuela was not yet ready for an election. For NPR News, I'm Catherine Osborne in Rio de Janeiro.
17: This is NPR News in Washington. Flight attendants at Canada's second largest airline are on strike after contract talks broke down on Saturday night. WestJet has canceled hundreds of flights today, stranding thousands of passengers. The union says attendants should be paid for all hours they work, including time spent boarding passengers and preparing aircraft. The walkout is disrupting travel during one of the busiest weekends of the summer. A new report issued by the World Health Organization is warning that years of progress made on tackling HIV/AIDS, hepatitis, and sexually transmitted diseases are now at risk. The organization says that's because of major delays caused by funding shortfalls and disruptions to programs. NPR's Fatma Tanis reports.
20: Those diseases are responsible for the deaths of more than 2 million people every year, according to the WHO. In previous years, data show many countries made significant progress on reducing cases and deaths of HIV. But in 2025, after the aid cuts made by the Trump administration, many programs lost funding. And infections of sexually transmitted diseases are on the rise due to lack of surveillance and growing resistance to antibiotics. WHO's Director General, Dr. Tedros Adhanom Ghebreyesus, said in a statement that the report tells two stories. It demonstrates what's possible when countries invest in health, he says, and it shows how quickly progress can be undone by funding disruptions and other inequalities. Fatma Tanis, NPR News.
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14: Welcome to the documentary from the BBC World Service. I'm Josephine McDermott. When you listen to the radio, do you ever think of it as a tool of soft power? Last year, when the bulk of funding was removed from the United States broadcaster Voice of America, there was a lot of talk about soft power. The service had been seen as a vital way to communicate a message of democracy and freedom to the rest of the world. But radio frequencies across the globe stopped carrying its broadcasts, newsrooms closed, and staff sent home. The president signed an executive order to strip it back, accusing it of being anti-Trump and having a left-wing bias. A White House statement said the order would ensure taxpayers are no longer on the hook for radical propaganda. One critic called the decision soft power suicide. Soft power, that subtle act of persuasion, can be dated back to when sounds first started to travel across continents 100 years ago. Nations, for the first time, could quickly and effectively try to make people beyond their borders see the world through their eyes using radio. But with the internet and social media revolutions, and funding priorities changing in the West, the Voice of America wasn't the first Western broadcaster to go quiet on shortwave radio. The soft power war of the airwaves has now moved to a decisive phase. Is international radio still needed? And if it isn't, what has been lost? Will there be a void? And who will fill it? I make programmes for Witness History on the BBC World Service. I also love delving into audio history and bringing to light the bits you might have missed. And in this case, it includes some astonishing sounds from around the world. We'll meet the people who established that soft power tool, international radio. The people who listened to it, produced it, and devoted their lives to it, focusing particularly on how it has been used in the ideological battle between East and West. As we reflect on the peak of radio's global influence in the 1970s and 80s, we'll revel in that on-air League of Nations from Radio Austria International.
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14: And we'll dip into Moscow mailbag for some Soviet seduction.
24: Well, who's our first letter from today, Edward?
25: An old friend of yours, Doris, Brian Hartley of Fontainebleau-Field, asking what...
14: We'll uncover some of the surprising ways that cultures have crossed.
26: Four of the Russians joined the Archers cast to improve their skills. They'd been taught from scratch in Moscow by a former Archers editor.
14: A Russian version of the world's longest-running radio drama made by the BBC in the UK in 1994. And the utterly unique experience of a broadcaster born in New Zealand who came to become the global voice of the Albanian Stalinist regime.
16: You just didn't do research because, you know, another side of the story would come out and the truth would come out. And then where would you be?
14: After 100 years, has radio as a means of soft power now run its course? If we're going to find out if the world needs radio for soft power, let's find out what it is. Professor Joseph Nye held top jobs at Harvard University and in the US government, particularly under Democrat administrations. He coined the term soft power, believing America's global influence was built on more than its military might.
27: Power is the ability to get what you want from others, and you can do it three ways. You can do it with coercion, you can do it with payment, or you can do it with attraction and persuasion. Coercion and payment I call hard power. The ability to get what you want through attraction and persuasion is soft power.
14: That can be everything from student exchanges to trade deals and feature films. But how did radio come to be used for attraction and persuasion? First, I'm taking you back right to the start and how radio went from apparently disconnected sounds to rousing entertainment featuring the biggest stars of the day. Radio begins with experiments in the early 1900s, building on the wireless transmissions of Guglielmo Marconi. They sent dots and dashes of Morse code, spark-generated pulses that were effectively a kind of cipher and had to be transcribed to make any sense. The people experimenting as a hobby, called amateur operators, were ordered off the air during World War I. But in 1920, the world's first commercial broadcasting station with the call sign KDKA opens in Pittsburgh, Pennsylvania, in the United States. It's evolved from weekly experimental broadcasts from the garage of a man called Frank Conrad. One of the many people fascinated by this in the UK is a young man born in Mexico called Peter Eckersley, as he recalled to the BBC in 1957.
0: I do think that probably the first manifestation of the power of broadcasting was in the United States of America. A delightful man whom I knew very well called Conrad of the Westinghouse Company of Pittsburgh, PA. And he just had one of the wireless transmitters, and he had a microphone. And it occurred to him that on a Saturday night, he might give the boys a treat. And he put on a few gramophone records and so on.
3: I shy, I cry, oh no, it's just a bit of heaven when my baby smiles at me.
0: And everybody, the amateurs, listened. And they enjoyed the little sounds that coming out. Because, you know, if you've got a wireless set as an amateur which had never done more than go pa pa pa pa pa pa pa, and then suddenly you heard a voice or even music, I mean, it was fascinating. And the date, well, 1920.
14: Frank Conrad's little sounds in his so-called air concerts couldn't be heard in Europe, but he was one of the first people to use the term broadcasting outside the original agricultural sense to scatter seeds. He wondered, could it be possible that radio could be used to communicate with more than one person? An audience? At the same time, the Netherlands and Canada were starting stations too. But when it came to getting attention, it was a prima donna opera singer who would give her name to a pudding of poached peaches and a performance in Essex in the UK that would really capture the public's imagination. Media historian Professor Jean Seaton in 2012 in Archive on 4, Tuning In.
4: Dame Nellie Melba was the diva of her age. She was known everywhere. She was Australian. She was hugely regarded. The Daily Mail thinks that this new broadcasting lark might be something it can make a fuss about. So it gets Dame Nellie Melba in 1920 to trundle out to Chelmsford and sing. So it's one of those great events in which broadcasting, rather like perhaps the televising of the Queen's coronation, is suddenly becomes, we'd say these days, it goes viral. It becomes an event.
14: She was heard by people more than 2,000 kilometres away, across Europe and as far as Iran and Canada. By the end of 1923, the British Broadcasting Company was a year old and able to relay broadcasts from that first commercial station, KDKA, in America, using shortwave. Peter Eckersley, so impressed with sounds that weren't just pa-pa-pa-pa-pa, was now the first chief engineer of what would become the British Broadcasting Corporation. Another radio pioneer, Harry P. Davis, the founder of KDKA, later wrote,
5: "Here occurred an epoch in human history, for man had truly conquered space. A human voice was heard simultaneously in North America and Europe, a greeting to millions of people spanning nature's barriers, with no connecting media except the invisible and the unknown. Probably in all the years of history, no greater feat of science had been recorded."
14: This epoch has fascinated many, and one enthusiast has dedicated himself to making sure it's not forgotten.
6: My name's Thomas Witherspoon, and I created this website called the Shortwave Radio Audio Archive. I love archiving things, and I hate to think that sounds are lost over time. In the earliest days of home recording equipment, people started recording what they would hear on the air. So cassette tapes and reel-to-reel tapes and all these other things. And so I decided to kind of take it upon myself just to create this archive.
14: So what is the invisible feat of science those early pioneers talked about that happens when we hear sounds from a distant country?
6: Shortwave radio operates in the high frequency or HF band between about 3 and 30 megahertz. Shortwave uses skywave propagation. What happens is when the signal leaves a broadcaster's tower, the signal goes up into the ionosphere and it bounces off of it.
14: That's the section of the atmosphere which starts at about 85 kilometers up, above where the Earth's weather happens and above the ozone layer.
6: The ionosphere, which is this charged layer of the Earth's atmosphere, acts as a mirror that reflects the signal back down. And the really fascinating thing about it is, based on the frequency, the time of day, and using the science that we know as skywave propagation, broadcasters can figure out what frequency to use, at what time of day, and where to target using the types of antennas that they have a certain region of the globe. So, for example, here in the States, we could target, say, Western Europe. And the footprint of that broadcast would be vast, much, much bigger than, say, an FM footprint, and possibly much more than a medium wave or AM footprint as well. And it doesn't stop there, though. Sometimes it skips and goes back up to the ionosphere and bounces back down. So maybe a program that was targeted for, say, Western Europe could also be heard in Asia.
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6: We have these signals that are invisible. We can't see them, of course, and our ears can't hear them, but they're bouncing all over the Earth all the time because the ionosphere, when it's charged, sort of contains them on our globe.
14: Can you describe the first time you heard shortwave?
6: I remember my dad had in our living room a 1936 RCA console radio that belonged to my grandfather, and my dad, every Sunday morning, would turn it on, and it was tuned to WWV Fort Collins, Colorado, which is a national institute. It's an NIST time station. And all it does is it broadcasts the time from an atomic clock. And one of the really fascinating aspects of radio is that it travels at the speed of light. So it is extremely accurate when you're listening to the atomic clock.
25: At the tone, 20 hours, 48 minutes. Coordinated Universal Time.
6: It's about the most accurate thing that you can listen to over the air. And my dad would set his watch to that station. Eventually, I got brave enough as a little kid to say, can I tune around and see what else I can hear on here? And I would tune and I would hear things like Deutsche Welle.
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6: 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And a whole bunch of other Cold War era stations and broadcasters from across the world. And then when I believe I was about 8 years old, a family member actually gave me a shortwave radio that belonged to their son. And it was a Zenith transoceanic transistor solid state radio. It was really beautiful. And I set it up in my bedroom and I could tune in the world with that. And I kept a logbook and had a map where I would put pins in of the stations that I heard across the globe. 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
14: We'll hear more from Thomas and his amazing archive later, but first let's go back to December 1932 and the start of the BBC's Empire Service, as it was then called, a vital early moment for soft power through broadcasting. The new shortwave radio technology is allowing signals to be broadcast over vast distances, bouncing through the ionosphere, and a few days later, King George V uses it to deliver a Christmas message.
10: Through one of the marvels of modern science, I am enabled this Christmas day to speak to all my people throughout the empire.
14: In the Netherlands, companies with commercial interests in the Dutch East Indies, now Indonesia, had also formed a colonial broadcasting organisation.
11: Hello, dames en heren. 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This is station PHI of Philips Broadcasting Holland India.
14: It was another 6 years before the BBC began broadcasting in languages other than English. It launched an Arabic service in January 1938, quickly followed by Spanish and Portuguese for Latin America. But it was the crisis of September that year when British Prime Minister Neville Chamberlain met with Adolf Hitler as the continent approached the brink of war, which saw the start of the first European language services. They were now a necessity, as Leonard Mile, broadcaster and BBC manager, recalled in 1985 for the corporation's oral history collection.
8: BBC broadcasting in German began very suddenly at the time of Munich. It looked as though we were going to war. There were people evacuating children from London, digging trenches, issuing gas masks. And the Prime Minister decided that he'd better broadcast to the British people to tell them why this was all happening. And the Cabinet decided that the broadcast should also be translated into German and fed to Germany. And instructions were given to this effect, which only reached the BBC a matter of hours before Chamberlain started to broadcast. They grabbed people to translate it and announce it and started broadcasting in German that night. And it went on from there onwards, in French, German and Italian.
14: For the same oral history collection, in 1989, Alan Bullock, who joined the European service in 1940, described how it was vital to counter German propaganda.
12: There must at some stage have been a decision that what we were going to do is to broadcast news, that this was the philosophy of the European service, and there's a very practical reason for that. Many people who were listening to us were doing so a great danger to themselves, and we had the competitive urge because we had a very powerful German service, the Goebbels propaganda outfit, which during a period when we were inevitably going to be having retreats and defeats and so on, they would be announcing these. If we were to establish our credibility at the very beginning, we had to show we weren't afraid to announce this and to explain it and so on.
14: Not only was Goebbels' Nazi news outfit announcing British retreats and defeats, but he was using a cast of people who sounded at least as if they should have been allies. Among them would be the American former Broadway showgirl with her blonde pin curls, Mildred Gillers, known as Axis Sally, speaking here in 1943.
13: This is Berlin calling, and I'd just like to say, girls, that when Berlin calls, it pays to listen.
14: The American-born Irish-raised William Joyce, known as Lord Haw-Haw, would become the best-known English-speaking voice of Nazi radio.
15: Germany calling, Germany calling, Germany calling.
17: Even by this time, England does not seem to have realised that her usual sanctimonious methods no longer fit in with the times in which we live.
14: The United States joined the war in 1941, and with that, they joined the Battle of the Airwaves. The Romanian-born John Houseman, best known as the actor and producer who worked with the Hollywood star Orson Welles, was interviewed by James Day in 1974 and talked about his time as director of Voice of America, or VOA as it came to be known.
18: About five, six, seven of us really created the Voice of America. There were no broadcasts of the Voice of America at all when we got there. And within about 7 months, there were about 800 a day.
14: In a special 40th anniversary radio programme in 1982, John Houseman and William Harlan Hale, who was the first voice on Voice of America, recalled the start. The recording is held at the US National Archives and was found with the help of historian Neil Levon.
19: I worked around the clock, for I had much to learn. I spent hours each day listening to the British and enemy broadcasts. We needed to create shows that would sound straightforward, truthful and clear, bearing in mind that many of our audience might be listening at the risk of their lives.
20: By a strange irony, it so happened that before the first broadcast, I had an invitation to go to a dinner and a ballet, and I was dressed accordingly for the occasion. I remember in the very first words that I used in the first broadcast that went out from this country, in the German language, I said, "Hier sprechen Stimmen aus Amerika."
28: Aus Amerika im Krieg. Unsere Stimmen kommen zu
20: In other words, voices from America. It was only a few months later that we finally were given the official title, The Voice of America.
19: The show was considered a success. The State Department was silent, but the White House monitored it and congratulated us. So did the British by transatlantic phone. Later, their underground monitoring stations in neutral and enemy territories reported that the Nazis had done their heaviest jamming of the war to prevent this first Voice of America from being heard.
14: Jamming, intentionally disrupting radio communication, would prove the worth of what was being transmitted, but it was letters from listeners in occupied countries that solidified the success.
19: We were haunted during those first months of the war by the constant fear that the Voice of America, no matter how carefully we prepared and transmitted it, would never be heard by those for whom it was intended. Finally, after many weeks, a letter arrived by a circuitous route from Cannes in France. You in America cannot imagine how even a few minutes of news from America, heard by a Frenchman, is spread around. An hour after it is heard, hundreds, thousands know the truth.
1: This is the Voice of America. Ici New York.
14: With the war coming to its closing stages, on German radio, an inebriated-sounding Lord Haw-Haw made his last broadcast as the Allies arrived in Berlin in 1945.
2: You have heard something about the Battle of Berlin. I would only say that the men who have died have given their lives to show that whatever else happens, Germany will live. Es lebe Deutschland. Heil Hitler. And farewell.
14: He would be tried for treason and hanged. In August 1945, the news came that the world had been waiting for. The Second World War had ended. This was repeated on a loop in English and Japanese by the Voice of America.
3: The White House has just announced that the Japanese government has accepted the peace proposal of the Allied governments. Stand by for further details.
16: 日本の皆様、発表を申し上げます。
14: Still to come on the documentary with me, Josephine McDermott, the post-Cold War era, when a version of a BBC drama played on Russian radio, and the moment a New Zealander had to announce the death of Albania's communist leader, Enver Hoxha.
21: There was such an anxiety in that radio that day. I remember people were like, there was such a hush all over the place. And I remember my editor looking at me and saying, you have to do it slowly, for God's sake. Slowly. Yes, I said, I'm going to do it slowly. You have to do it with this voice. And then she said, like your father died. I said, right. So I read it.
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30: BBC News with Govinda Gill. President Trump says he's cancelled planned strikes against Iran, suggesting the outline of a peace deal had been agreed. He's made this stance conditional on rapidly reaching a deal on reopening the Strait of Hormuz. Mr. Trump said he'd held off from further attacks at the request of Iran and other countries in the region, but Iranian state media said his claim was a lie. Officials in Gaza say at least 8 people were killed in overnight strikes which hit residential buildings. The Israeli military says it was targeting military operatives. Ukraine says it's hit a Russian oil refinery, a depot, and a military airfield in overnight attacks. Video purportedly of the attack on the refinery shows a large column of smoke. In Indonesia, at least 5 people have died when a ferry caught fire off the coast of Java. About 40 others are missing after jumping into the sea to escape the blaze. South Korea has registered its highest temperature since records began more than a century ago. The city of Yangsan experienced temperatures of 42.5 degrees Celsius. The airport authorities in Nigeria say a fire at Lagos Airport has been contained. Officials say normal operations are gradually resuming as they investigate the cause of the incident. Police in Sri Lanka say they have brought a riot in an overcrowded prison outside Colombo under control. The violence left one inmate dead and at least 6 others injured. Police in Germany have launched an investigation into death threats made against a theatre performing a satirical play about the attempts to rescue a whale stranded in the Baltic Sea earlier this year. The play uses religious symbols, including a crucified humpback whale, to ridicule the hype around the failed rescue mission. BBC News.
14: Welcome back to the documentary from the BBC World Service. I'm Josephine McDermott. We've been tracing the start of 2 of the biggest international broadcasters, the BBC and Voice of America. In March 2025, weeks after being returned to office on a promise to cut taxes, regulation and the size of government, Donald Trump issued an executive order to strip back the US Agency for Global Media. It oversees a number of news outlets, including Voice of America, Radio Free Asia and Radio Free Europe. He accused it of left-wing bias, and more than 1,000 VOA employees were put on leave. The electric car billionaire Elon Musk, who was advising the president, wrote this on the social media platform X, voiced by a producer.
0: Yes, shut them down. 1. Europe is free now, not counting stifling bureaucracy. Hello. 2. Nobody listens to them anymore. 3. It's just radical left, crazy people talking to themselves while torching $1 billion a year of US taxpayer money.
14: Like other big international media organizations that started on shortwave, such as the BBC, Deutsche Welle, and France Media Monde, Voice of America, Radio Free Europe, and Radio Free Asia have become much more, using other frequencies and also TV, websites, social media, and partner stations to publish their content. In 2024, the US Agency for Global Media reported reaching an audience of more than 420 million people weekly in 64 languages. It requested $944 million from the US government to run it that year, pointing out that Russia and China were investing in media markets including Indonesia, Pakistan, Africa, and Latin America. Jamie Shea, formerly a NATO spokesperson, was among those critical of the decision.
4: I used the term soft power suicide. There was no overwhelming financial crisis in the US government that would have necessitated closing down these public broadcasting services. The second thing is that there was no alternative in terms of private sector media in the United States willing to pick up that mantle. Today, we are now in a much more competitive environment where China is learning soft power. Even Russia, despite its poor image, has a go at it with Sputnik, with RT, China with CGTN, the Chinese Global Public Network. And these countries are putting large sums of money into this. So this is not the time for the United States to abandon the field to these state broadcasters.
14: Thomas Witherspoon, the shortwave enthusiast we heard from earlier, is certainly not abandoning the field. He's carefully collecting and cataloguing all the audio sent to him from radio's international past.
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14: From the snippets Thomas Witherspoon has kept from the past to the debate about the Voice of America's future. In June 2025, Carrie Lake, the former TV anchor, appeared before Congress at the House Foreign Affairs Committee. She described being put in charge of the U.S. Agency for Global Media by President Trump.
8: Within days in my role as senior advisor, it became increasingly clear that reform was nearly impossible. The agency was incompetent and mismanaged and deeply corrupt, politically biased, and frankly, a serious threat to our national security.
14: She later said,
8: "This place is rotten. It's rotten to the core. President Trump has asked me to go in and help clean it up. And he's also issued an executive order to reduce this agency down to its mandate, to what is mandated, statutorily required. That's exactly what I'm doing. I don't care if they attack me. We're going to make it right for the American taxpayers."
14: Democrat Congressman Gregory Meeks set out his view.
10: What you're doing isn't efficiency. It's chaos. The dysfunction lies in the administration's

0: strategy to truth and democracy, the two pillars that USAGM aims to promote abroad. So I'm not surprised by the choice to gut USAGM, since the first Trump administration targeted the enterprise, violating laws and journalistic integrity to shape it into a state media like Russia's or North Korea's. Today, those regimes are actually cheering as we surrender another potent set of soft power tools and abandon the airwaves.
1: In the decades after World War II, the Soviet Union and the United States were locked in a conflict of ideology. The Cold War was an era of paranoia, fear, and mutual suspicion, with a contest for supremacy spread across the globe. It was all about persuading other countries of your ideology, and radio was primed to be a soft power tool.
2: 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It's just part of the Western armament engaged in the battle of the ether. In that Western armament, by far the biggest and most powerful weapon is called Radio Free Europe.
1: That was a BBC report from 1950. The station's former deputy director, Arch Puddington, explained more about the battle of the ether in 2025 in the BBC World Service's Witness History.
3: The communist strategy was to smother all independent voices. Anti-communist journalists were arrested or sent into exile. And there was one source of news, basically, and which was the communist government.
1: While the US had Radio Free Europe, the Soviets had Radio Moscow.
4: I don't think there's a shortwave listener that I know of that hasn't heard Radio Moscow, if they're at least my age, which I'm in my 50s.
5: This is Radio Moscow, and here is the news. First, the headline. The Soviet Union and Austria have jointly called for the withdrawal of the Israeli forces from occupied Arab territories.
4: Radio Moscow had some wonderful programming that kind of gave you insight into what they wanted you to hear, what they wanted you to think and believe.
6: Hello, everybody. This is Moscow Mailbag coming round again. Today, your mailbag team is Doris Maxima, back from her holidays, and myself, Edward Dyatlov. Yes, Tom's gone on his holidays, and as I said, here's Doris back from hers, and looking very fit, I must say.
7: And I feel fit. The first thing I did on getting back was to fish out my umbrella. When I was on a Baltic cruise, it was sizzling hot, and everyone was saying, when's it going to rain? Well, here, when I got back, everyone was saying, rain, rain, go away, come back on another day. But more about my holiday next week, when I've had time to get dug in and have read some of your letters.
4: Often you could tell when maybe it was a genuine question, and then maybe when it was a question that they just threw themselves a softball of something to pitch the party line and everything.
7: Well, who's our first letter from today, Edward?
6: An old friend of yours, Doris, Brian Hartley of Thornton-le-Field, asking what's being done to build up Anglo-Soviet relations.
7: A great deal's being done, Brian. Hello, Brian. It's nice to be talking to you again. You know, I think it would be no exaggeration to speak of a new stage in the development of Soviet-British relations. Very pleasant indeed. For one thing, it's been marked by a series of visits back and forth.
4: I think from a really young age, I learned the difference between subjective and objective by listening to such a wide variety of broadcasters. So I could, in my mind, know was, that sounds like propaganda to me. Our online media and social media, they put us in echo chambers and it divides us. And the algorithms are based on capturing our emotions with anger and fear and all those things. And they put us in these communities where we can just grow angrier, right? And we're not listening, we're not branching out and hearing what other voices say. I think that shortwave radio was like my introduction into critical thinking. Radio Toronto was one I listened to as well. It was another really kind of hardline station. Cold War stations that did propaganda, you know, they'd have people on there from the countries they were targeting. And so they sounded like the person next door in a lot of ways, but they were towing the party line of whatever country they were in.
1: In this Cold War period, Albania, under Enver Hoxha, virtually a hermit kingdom, broadcast in more than 20 languages on

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1: You might wonder how English speakers from democratic countries ended up broadcasting communist propaganda. And that's where the New Zealander June Taylor can shed some light, as she was the person next door. She was the English-speaking voice of communist Albania. Oral historian John Escombe spoke to her in 2022. She said it was her adopted father Ron, a dentist, who first felt the allure of communist ideology.
2: He was absolutely mind-blown with Albania and how it was building socialism. And I think probably that was why he took his whole family to Albania in 67, yeah.
1: June was 16. It was supposed to be a two-year stay, but it lasted more than 20. Ron was to work at Radio Tirana before translating Hodge's writing. Meanwhile, June was directed by the Central Committee to study French at the University of Tirana, and it was suggested she worked part-time at the radio station.
2: I knew that people were listening, but I wasn't really sure that we had a very broad audience. I mean, I was told at one particular moment that a lot of the Marxist-Leninist movements throughout the world were regular listeners.
1: And it was to this audience that the teenager who'd been reluctant to audition 18 years before had the task of announcing the death of the dictator.
2: There was such an anxiety in that radio that day. I remember people were like, there was such a hush all over the place. And I remember going into the studio that day, they must have changed that text like a million times. And, you know, take this bit out. And then somebody would come in from the directory and say, no, hang on a minute, let me hear this. So finally they came back with this, I think it was about one page. And I remember my editor looking at me and saying, you have to do it slowly, for God's sake. Slowly. Yes, I said, I'm going to do it slowly. You have to do it with this voice. And then he said, like your father died. I said, right. So, yeah.
3: With the deepest grief, we inform you that today, the 11th of April, 1985, at 2 hours 15, the heart of the beloved and glorious leader of the party and our people, Comrade Enver Hoxha, First Secretary of the Central Committee of the Party of Labour of Albania, Chairman of the General Council of the Democratic Front of Albania, Commander-in-Chief of our Armed Forces, ceased to beat.
2: So I read it. I do remember everybody sitting on the other side of the recording studio, on the other side of the window there. What did she say? And because the translator was, she just leave me alone. I'm trying to follow what she's saying. And everyone's going, what is she saying?
1: As communist regimes collapsed across Europe, Albania's government clung to power.
2: The Central Committee was in a real turmoil, and the Central Committee was not sending down directives anymore. Subsequently, so was the radio in a mess. And so slowly things started to change within the radio, and all of a sudden we were broadcasting Western music, you know, Western songs. I remember the internal radio did a thing on Tom Jones because he was a miner's son. But he got this whole thing in his songs and all of that. What's new, pussycat? Whoa, whoa, whoa, whoa, whoa. So, yeah, things started to change. Pussycat, I've got flowers and lots of hours to spend with you. And when it came down to political decisions and on what we should be transmitting, it was a real mess.
1: The people of this country, isolated for so long, became stirred by the crumbling of communism, which began with the fall of the Berlin Wall. The government even legalised opposition parties.
2: We started broadcasting articles that we'd never dream of broadcasting. I remember announcing stuff about interviews that had been done with the different political leaders now and different opinions on things. And, yeah, pluralism.
1: After the collapse of the regime in Albania in the early 90s, June went back to New Zealand. Other stations were also affected by the demise of communism. The medium of shortwave survived, but what was being broadcast on it was changing.
4: I have in the archive one of the very last recordings of Radio Berlin International after integration between East and West. And they started off with a song by the heavy metal band Europe called The Final Countdown, because it was the final countdown to the end, really, of Radio Berlin International.
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0: the voice of the disappearing German Democratic Republic.
4: Their whole career, these people have been talking about the horrible things about the West, right? And how good it was over on the East Side. So all of a sudden, they're being integrated.
0: So I pack my things and leave now. But not without saying thank you to all of your listeners of RBI who have kept faith with us for so long. And it's bye-bye from your program host, Kitty Sievert.
1: While some stations packed their bags, the BBC World Service continued.
5: I'm John Tusa. I was managing director of the BBC World Service from 1986 to 1992. And that was the time when the Cold War ended, 89-90. It was a time when communism and the struggle between Marxism-Leninism and free market economics were still at a very, very intense period. And what I think the World Service did, it wasn't so much engaged in that argument, but we always said that what we did was to present as many of the facts as people needed about their life as accurately, as completely as possible. And we knew that, say, in closed societies, particularly like the Soviet Union, people knew that they were getting information which they could not get from their own domestic sources. And that was something that was extremely important.
1: Sir John Tusa was part of an unimaginable period now, when a special broadcasting agreement was reached between the BBC and Radio Moscow. With the fall of the Iron Curtain, there was a desire to share British know-how on a wide range of educational, commercial, legal and political matters, with states transitioning away from communist one-party rule. And one of the ways the BBC achieved this was to share The Archers.
6: Квартира Антилова.
1: Дом 7, Подъезд 4, or Дом 7 as it was known, translates as House 7, Entrance 4. It was a daily radio soap opera set in a contemporary Moscow apartment block, and storylines included people setting up their own small businesses. It was produced in Moscow by a team of Russian writers and actors. Members of the crew visited the set of The British Archers in 1994, as reported on BBC television.
7: The Archers is a veteran of 43 years. Dom Siem's a mere 2 years old. Set in an apartment block, it's a violent, tough portrayal of everyday life in the Russian capital.
8: It's about real life, about people in Moscow, in a house with a Dom Siem. It's a house, it's block number 7. It's everyday problems and everyday dramatic stories.
7: Four of the Russians joined the Archers cast to improve their skills. In Moscow, Dom Siem is already developing an appreciative audience, for so many years accustomed only to propaganda on the radio.
8: Step by step, we become free.
1: While accurate listening figures aren't available, the UK newspaper The Independent reported in 1997 that the UK government estimated 3 million people were tuning in every day for that particular example of the subtle attraction of soft power. As well as adapting to the shifting needs of world audiences, Sir John Tusa oversaw the introduction of new technology, satellite television, because soft power through broadcasting wasn't just about radio anymore.
5: I'm not aware that the flow of free information stops being important at any particular time. If you believe in it, you should do it. And the sums of money involved are pathetic. When people say, oh, there's not enough money, what absolute and utter rubbish. And when people say, oh, we can't put in another 200 million, when you look at the cost of defence, and I'm not against that, by the by, but when you look at how much has to be spent on defence, and you'd look at how much broadcasting you can get for fractions of that broadcasting, and broadcasting constantly, that is incredible value for money.
1: Today, the World Service has a weekly audience reach of 355 million, including English and 44 other languages. But in March, a report from the Public Accounts Committee, which examines the value for money of UK government spending, warned the World Service was in danger of losing ground to its rivals, driven in part by increased international media spending of state actors such as Russia and China. Since 2014, the service has been funded by a combination of contributions from UK citizens through a licence fee and a grant from the UK government. The same report said the total budget had fallen 21% in real terms in the last 5 years, mainly because of reductions in contributions from the licence fee. In the same month, the government announced it would increase funding over the next 3 years by £11 million each year. Foreign Secretary Yvette Cooper said, "This further increase in support ensures that independent, impartial reporting continues to reach audiences who depend on it." Also in March, a year after President Trump's order to cut the funding of USAGM, a federal judge ruled that Carrie Lake had not had the authority to close the Voice of America and its sister stations. Patsy Whitaker-Zwara was White House bureau chief at VOA before the bulk of its funding was removed. She was also a lead plaintiff in a lawsuit against the government. She spoke to the World Service.
6: "They dismantled everything in terms of our physical infrastructure. I don't even have my badges. They confiscated our equipment, our laptops and everything, shuttered satellite studios and so on. So the judge has accepted a staggered plan to bring us back to work. Getting our physical infrastructure back will take time and a lot of taxpayers' money, but that's not our hardest work. I think the hardest part of all is to regain the trust of the weekly global audience that relied on VOA that we have ignored for the past year."
1: For some, a return to what it was doing isn't what's needed. Significant change is. Ivana Stradna was born in Serbia and is a research fellow at the Foundation for Defense of Democracies in the United States.
9: "I do believe that the Voice of America should have been reformed long time ago. The Voice of America and other similar media platforms are not perfect. We don't need to really shut them down. All we had to do is to reform them. I would definitely make the content more exciting for the young audience. I would make more podcasts. I would work more closely with social media influencers. Russia has been in this battlefield for a very long time. And of course, such social media tweets or posts on Instagram are not going to be visible, that you can see that it's coming from Russian intelligence. They have really, really adapted their influence operations. They have leveraged AI. I have to admit that I'm very, very concerned about the future of the information space unless we really wake up and put our adversaries on the defensive."
1: What is happening to soft power in that information space? A lot of the media organisations that started on shortwave 100 years ago still exist, but they have evolved. They can use medium wave, FM, digital platforms and partner stations to reach their radio audiences across borders. There's also satellite for radio and TV, the internet and social media. And while shortwave radio was still a major part of a broadcaster's toolkit in the 1990s, it arguably isn't today, except in some regions and in conflict zones where it can bypass government censorship.
4: It's true. It's a medium that's sunsetting for broadcasters, you know, and has been for a long time. And it just has to do with the audience not being there. So these are stations that are off the air. Swiss Radio International, The Voice of Greece, Radio Canada International, Radio Netherlands, Radio Norway.
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11: Goodbye!
1: So has soft power been adapted well enough as platforms and technology have evolved?
12: My name's Nick Newman. I'm a senior research associate at the Reuters Institute for the Study of Journalism. And before that, I used to work at World Service many years ago and at the BBC News website. I think the key way of delivering soft power in the future is going to be through multiple channels. We know that more attention, particularly for younger people, comes through accessing news through social media or through digital channels. I think the biggest change right now is not the end of soft power or of international broadcasters. It's more about the fragmentation of the information ecosystem, and it's really about how these things coexist. So global broadcasters like the BBC continue to be important for many audiences, highly trusted in many countries. You also have state broadcasters. But now, on top of that, we've got everything else through social social media, and that includes activists, it includes influencers and creators, it also includes diaspora media that quite often is highly trusted by people inside the country. So the BBC and others are really competing for attention with many, many more sources of information. One of the things that comes out of research again and again is that people really want trusted, impartial, accurate, and transparent news. Time and time again, we see people in information situations that are chaotic trying to access that kind of information.
1: Does the archive teach us anything? Well, perhaps it's that broadcasters are always jostled by the whims and demands of political situations and the ideologies of the day. They change as the competing interests of the world shift, like the signals coming down from the ionosphere in strange, unpredictable places.
11: This is the Korean Central Broadcasting Station, Pyongyang.
1: The pioneers of international radio used the latest science and technology to test the possibilities of how humans could reach each other in the 1920s, and they'd surely want us to do the same in the 2020s. We can't know where that will take us. The soft power battle continues, and the result of that fight will affect us all. Radio, having firmly been a soft power weapon in its earliest days and through the Cold War, is changing. And while the ways that we hear the spoken voice and its subtle persuasion are altering, the archive reminds us that from Frank Conrad in his garage having a bit of fun on a Saturday playing records for the boys, to the Happy Station show with its smiles across the miles, there's someone else out there with us. It gives us collective experience. I hope you've enjoyed this one.
13: This transmission is now closing down.
1: It was produced and presented by me, Josephine McDermott. The technical producer was Nikki Edwards, and the editor was Tom Bigwood.
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14: The Outlaw, Sherry Lee, and Other Western Tales. 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

0: books and writing letters, just like her 76-year-old pen pal, Diana Lohr. The retired teacher could hardly contain her excitement at finding a letter in her mailbox.
1: It was wonderful. And I would think, oh, I can hear about Rose. And it's like we could talk even though we hadn't met before.
2: Bingo!
0: After several lively rounds of bingo, it's time for goodbyes.
3: You're welcome. Thank you, everybody.
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5: All right. Nice job. Well done. Well Bravo. Done.
0: Ocrest seniors will be paired with a new class of third graders in the fall. But Laura and O'Brien, they've decided to keep writing.
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1: 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Plus
0: months of letters sparked a connection, and time together sealed a friendship. Lakshmi Singh, NPR News.
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12: I'm Windsor Johnston with these headlines. President Trump is claiming a potential U.S. attack on Iran has been put on hold. Writing on Truth Social, Trump said Tehran and other countries in the region asked for more time because a deal is within reach. He said U.S. forces remain ready to strike if negotiations fail. Iran has not confirmed any part of Trump's account. Residents in Spokane are being told to evacuate as fast-moving wildfires spread across eastern Washington. Dozens of fires are burning statewide, prompting National Guard deployments and new evacuation orders. A dangerous heat dome is expanding across much of the western United States. Temperatures are expected to top 110 degrees in parts of the desert southwest. I'm Windsor Johnston, NPR News in Washington.
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14: This is Weekend Edition from NPR News. I'm Aisha Roscoe, and it's time to play the puzzle. Joining us is Will Shortz. He's puzzle editor of the New York Times and puzzle master of Weekend Edition. How's it going, Will?
15: I am great. How are you, Aisha?
14: I am doing really well. And now, Will, please remind us of last week's challenge.
15: Yes, it came from Evan Kalish of Bayside, New York. I said there is a set of five-letter words that vary by just their middle letter. And if that middle letter is anything from K through O, it makes a common word. However, no other letter can go in the middle to complete a word. What words are these? Well, the words are hokey, holy, homey, honey, and hooey.
14: There were more than 1,000 correct entries this week, so y'all were on this one. And our winner is Heather Kay of Okemos, Michigan. Congratulations, Heather.
16: Thank you, Aisha.
14: So how did you figure out this week's answer?
16: I just painstakingly started listing words until I came across

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1: 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They are pleather. Ox blood red bell bottoms, and they are in my size, so they're coming with me.
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0: I'm Windsor Johnston with these headlines. President Trump says a possible U.S. strike against Iran has been called off for the time being. In a post on Truth Social, Trump said Iran and other Middle Eastern countries asked the U.S. to delay military action because the framework of an agreement had been reached. Tehran has not commented. Flight attendants at Canada's second-largest airline are on strike after contract talks broke down last night. The union says crew members should be paid for all hours they work, including time spent boarding passengers and preparing the aircraft. Evacuation orders are expanding around Spokane as wind-driven wildfires continue to spread across eastern Washington. Thousands remain without electricity, and thousands of structures are at risk. I'm Windsor Johnston, NPR News in Washington.
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6: This is Weekend Edition from NPR News. I'm Aisha Roscoe. Hey, you out there. Yes, you. Is this thing on? I heard you were looking for a good book to bring to the beach this summer. Well, do we have you covered? Thanks to NPR's Books We Love. It has these suggestions for novels from some of our coworkers.
7: My name is Elena Burnett, and I'm a producer for All Things Considered. I got the chance to interview Andrew Sean Greer about his new book, Villa Coco, and he told me that he set out to write a book that was an utter delight and that he hoped that once you finished it, you would just hold it to your chest and hope the phone wouldn't ping for a while. And I have to say, there is no better way to describe the sunny introspection left in the wake of this novel. It is an utter delight. I mean, who wouldn't want to follow a bewildered American man in his early 20s around a charming Tuscan country house, trying to attend to every whimsical request from his employer, who, by the way, is a boisterous 92-year-old baronessa with a propensity for light theft and for making up the ends to books she never finishes. But I have to say, the remarkable thing is Greer doesn't use humor to disguise or distort the very real confusion and despair that comes with coming of age. Instead, he proves that the funniest way of telling a story is often the most honest.
8: Hi, my name is Rebecca Hersher, and I cover climate change here at NPR. The book I want to recommend is Vigil by George Saunders. This is a book about

0: Shaboozy talking about his new album, The Outlaw, Sherry Lee, and Other Western Tales. Thank you so much.
1: Thank you so much. 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
0: This is Weekend Edition from NPR News. I'm Aisha Roscoe. Yeehaw!
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0: From NPR News in Washington, D.C., this is Weekend Edition. I'm Aisha Roscoe. Good morning. A congressional hearing with former top health official Dr. Anthony Fauci put a spotlight on rising skepticism of public health leaders. Can those institutions regain trust? And the potential dangers of e-bikes and e-scooters for kids.
9: The injuries are of a much more severe degree than the cuts and scrapes and bruises that we see from regular pedal bike injuries.
0: Plus, a wildlife researcher desperate for funding turns to OnlyFans? It's not what you think. It's Sunday, August 2nd. News is next.
10: Live from NPR News in Washington, I'm Windsor Johnston. President Trump's Board of Peace has unveiled a new plan aimed at ending the nearly three-year war in Gaza. The proposal comes 9 months after a U.S.-brokered ceasefire was announced. Palestinians in Gaza say the central question is whether Trump can pressure Israeli Prime Minister Benjamin Netanyahu to follow through. NPR's Anas Faba reports from Gaza City.
11: Teacher Ahmed Al-Batsh says this is Trump's best chance to pressure Netanyahu into accepting a deal, arguing the proposal already gives Netanyahu as much of what he wants. But displaced resident Mohammed Khairi says the hope quickly disappeared. He says while politicians discuss a deal, the bombing has continued and an overnight strike destroyed his tent. For 66-year-old Basma Sheikh Khalil, the proposal will mean little unless it brings an end to the war and protects civilians from further suffering. Just as the world protects endangered animals, I say protect the Palestinian people from extinction because of this war.
12: Anas Baba, NPR News, Gaza.
10: Evacuation orders have been issued for much of Spokane as multiple wildfires burn across eastern Washington state. Doug Nadvornik from Spokane Public Radio reports thousands of homes are without power.
13: The first fire ignited Saturday around noon in a tender dry state park northwest of the city. High winds quickly blew the flames across the Spokane River toward a suburban neighborhood. Local authorities worried about entire blocks of houses going up in smoke and declared go-now evacuations for much of the city's northwest sector. Within a few hours, several other fires ignited northwest and northeast of the city. Several thousand acres have been charred. Fire crews from around the northwest have arrived to help. Several homes have burned, though the exact count is unknown. The local utility has preemptively shut down power to thousands of homes in high-risk fire areas. The city of Spokane has opened its convention center as a shelter for fire victims. For NPR News, I'm Doug Nadvornik in Spokane.
10: Voters head to the polls Tuesday in Arizona, Kansas, Michigan, Missouri, and Washington for another round of primary elections. Several congressional races are expected to test the strength of both establishment candidates and political newcomers. At least three people are dead and seven others were wounded after a shooting at a fast food restaurant in Twin Falls, Idaho. Police Chief Matthew Hicks says the investigation is ongoing.
14: We have literally hundreds of people that were in some way, shape, or form in the area of this restaurant at the time that are being interviewed right now.
10: The suspected gunman was found dead near the scene. This is NPR News. Flight attendants at Canada's second-largest airline are on strike after contract talks broke down on Saturday night. WestJet has canceled hundreds of flights today, stranding thousands of passengers. The walkout comes on one of the busiest travel periods of the summer. Pay is one of the major sticking points in talks. Investors on Wall Street will get a better picture of the country's employment when the latest jobs data comes out this week, while top companies such as McDonald's will also post their earnings. NPR's Rafael Nam has a preview.
15: After softer than expected job growth in June, investors would be keen to see whether that was a one-off or part of a slowing trend in the labor market. The data comes as investors are still adjusting to Kevin Warsh's tenure as the new Federal Reserve Chair. The Fed last week kept interest rates steady, even as inflation remains fairly high. A slowing labor market could further complicate the Fed's job, although there will be plenty of time to ponder things, since the next policy meeting is not until September. Investors will also be eyeing earnings, including from McDonald's as well as Airbnb, which could see a boost thanks to bookings related to the World Cup. Rafael Nam, NPR News.
10: A dangerous heat dome is expanding across much of the western United States. Temperatures are expected to top 110 degrees in parts of the desert southwest with little overnight relief. Forecasters are warning of dangerous heat illness and rapidly increasing wildfire danger. 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

0: This is Weekend Edition from NPR News. I'm Aisha Roscoe. Good morning, and thank you for being here with us today. In a late-night post on social media, President Trump said that the U.S. would hold off on attacking Iran for now. He wrote on Truth Social that, quote, the perimeters of a deal has been agreed to, unquote. We're joined now by NPR's senior national political correspondent, Mara Liasson. Hi, Mara.
1: Hi there.
0: I mean, it seems like we've heard this before. You know, the U.S. and Iran are close to a deal. What's different now?
1: We don't know what's different now. This sounds like deja vu all over again. He said in the past that they're close to a deal. He's backed away from promising to hit Iran really hard. And it contradicts what Donald Trump has been saying in recent days, including at a cabinet meeting on Friday at Camp David, where he said he was losing faith in Iran's ability to make a deal and getting ready for a major strike. So we don't know.
0: Okay, well, in that same cabinet meeting, President Trump talked about inflation.
2: This month it was announced that inflation is dropping at the fastest rate in more than 6 years. Walmart, Sam's Club, Giant Eagle, and others are slashing prices by hundreds of grocery stores and all of the stores. I mean, throughout the country, they're slashing prices.
0: Are Americans actually feeling that relief?
1: There's no evidence that they are right now. There have been lower prices at some stores this past month. But we're also seeing gas costs still over $4 a gallon. The rate of personal bankruptcies is starting to creep up again as people struggle to make ends meet. Credit card delinquencies, which is 90 days or more late on paying your bill, they're at a 15-year high. And inflation has contributed to mortgage rates going up to 6.66%. That's the highest in a year. That makes homes much harder to afford for many Americans. And what we know from the past is that when presidents try to tell voters that what they're experiencing is not true, voters get angry. This happened to Joe Biden also. And Donald Trump isn't the first president to tell voters, don't believe your lying eyes. And what we know from polls and from our own focus groups is that voters might not be very well informed on the issues, but they do know exactly what gas cost at the pump today. They know what it cost last week, and they know what it cost the week before.
0: Yes, I mean, it was over $75 to fill my tank.
1: Yep.
0: But are Democrats leveraging the things like the war and the high prices to help them with their midterm campaigns? I mean, it seems like that could work in their favor.
1: Well, they certainly are trying, but they have a lot of structural problems working against them. First of all, they have a real money deficit. The Republican Party has much, much more money. The Republican Party has succeeded in gerrymandering House districts to make more Republican-leaning districts. Also, the National Democratic Party is a shambles. The DNC has lost trust among Democrats nationwide, among Democratic donors. And really, the one and only task in an election year for a national party is to raise bazillions of dollars. And the DNC has failed at that. They are in debt. They have no money. And the chairman of the DNC, Ken Martin, is considered to be a failure. So that's a real problem for Democrats, even though they want to take advantage of a bad economy and a very unpopular incumbent president.
0: But all that said, there is a pretty major Senate primary this week in Michigan, right?
1: That's right. This is a big example. The primary debate in Michigan is an example of the big battle that's playing out inside the Democratic Party. You've got an insurgent left wing, which has won a bunch of primaries in deep blue districts. That's where the stakes are pretty low because those districts are going to be represented by a Democratic candidate anyway. But then you have Michigan, which is a swing state. You have a left-wing populist, Abdul al-Sayed, running against a more pragmatic establishment candidate, Haley Stevens, and they agree on nearly all the economic issues. They want to make health care and housing and education easier to afford. Where they disagree are on issues like, well, I'd call them style and vibe, who can fight Trump harder. They also disagree about Israel and abolishing ICE, defunding the police. So Michigan is a swing state, and we do have a new poll there that shows Abdul al-Sayed leading Stevens by double digits in the primary, but then losing the general election to the Republican also by double digits. So this is a big experiment on the part of Democrats. They're going to see which kind of candidate can not just win a primary, but also win swing states like Michigan. And that is a must-win state for Democrats. They can't take back the Senate unless they hang on to that seat.
0: That's NPR's Mara Liasson. Mara, thank you so much.
1: You're welcome.
0: Republicans in Congress jostled with Dr. Anthony Fauci, former director of the National Institute of Allergy and Infectious Diseases, during a congressional hearing last week, insinuating he was part of a cover-up during the coronavirus pandemic. Here's Senator Rand Paul.
3: Dr. Fauci, would you like to at least answer this one question for us today and let us know whether or not you've changed your mind on whether or not the benefits of gain-of-function research outweigh the risks?
4: On the advice of counsel, I respectfully decline to answer based upon my rights under the Fifth Amendment to the Constitution.
0: Depending on who you ask, Fauci was either a hero of the coronavirus pandemic or part of a criminal cover-up. Trust in the institutions that protect public health has seen a steep decline since the pandemic. Marianne Udall Phillips, a lecturer at the School of Public Health at the University of Michigan, joins us now. Welcome to the program.
5: It's great to be here.
0: Can you tell us about the history here? Is this level of distrust really new?
5: Well, you know, it really isn't new. Back in the 1830s, there were editorials that were published that were ranting about public health. And if we go back and we look at the flu epidemic in 1918, there were rallies opposing the masking mandates. And, you know, this has always been a controversial topic because public health has police powers, and those come into tension with other values that Americans hold very, very dearly.
0: Are there things that you think institutions need to approach in a different manner?
5: Oh, absolutely. Well, first of all, we learned a tremendous amount from the COVID-19 pandemic. It's really important going forward for our public health leaders to get more training in public communication, more training in how we really explain uncertainty and how things change. And then the last thing I would say is that historically, public health has been enormously underfunded, and we need to fund it at a better level.
0: I know you talked about communications and how that is one of the lessons from COVID. I guess, can you talk a bit more about that? Because it seems like people really felt like they were misled on masks or anger about people not being able to be with their families when they were passing away or not being able to be with their grandmother at Thanksgiving and the school closures. There's a real anger about that.
5: Yeah, you know, I think it's two things. Part of it is communications. You're absolutely right. Public health leaders need to understand how to better communicate uncertainty and why guidance might change and why, especially in something as fast moving where we didn't have a lot of information as COVID, that the guidance might be different as we get more information. But there's something else that I think is also really important that I hope we learn from COVID-19. And that is this issue about how we balance different values. Public health has a real priority on saving and protecting lives. But there are other values that are also important. You know, life, liberty, and pursuit of happiness, right? Individual choice is a very deep-seated value in our country. And I think one of the things that we have to struggle with a little bit more clearly is how we balance all those different values.
0: What is the danger of eroding trust in public health institutions and public health officials?
5: Well, we see that danger right now, don't we? We see this tremendous increase in the number of measles cases in our country. I think we're over 2,000 measles cases, the highest since 1990. And that has real consequences for children and for many others. I mean, to a point where we're seeing people dying as a result of not being vaccinated against the measles. So there are real consequences to a drop in trust in public health and a drop in financial support for public health.
0: So the MAHA movement, led by Health and Human Services Secretary Robert F. Kennedy Jr., it may represent like a high watermark in mistrust of public health authorities. But are the fears about toxins in the world and in our diets, like, are they valid?
5: Yes, they are absolutely valid. There are many things in the world that are unhealthy for us. And, you know, the areas where the MAHA movement has focused on diet, on ultra-processed foods, on environmental hazards, those are really tremendously legitimate concerns. And it's understandable that people have a lot of anxiety about those kinds of issues. But those issues are really very consistent with the values and the role of public health. Where you find things that are somewhat inconsistent in some of the MAHA movement are with beliefs about things like vaccines and the balancing of public interests and individual freedom with the common good.
0: Is that an opportunity then for people who run public health institutions to find those areas of common concern and maybe work with people in the MAHA movement?
5: Oh, absolutely. I think there really are areas of common concern. And I think actually there was quite an opportunity and people really were looking forward to a focus of HHS into areas related to nutrition and related to toxins in the environment, et cetera. There clearly are opportunities to work together.
0: That's Marianne Udall Phillips. She teaches at the School of Public Health at the University of Michigan. Thank you so much for being with us.
5: It's been my pleasure. It's such an important topic. Thanks for covering it.
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8: I'm Windsor Johnston with these headlines. President Trump says the U.S. has paused a possible military strike against Iran. In a post on social media, Trump said Iran and other Middle Eastern countries asked Washington to hold off because the outlines of a deal had been reached. Tehran has not commented. Spokane is under evacuation orders as dozens of wildfires burn across Washington state. The National Guard has been activated to help displace residents while hot, dry, and windy conditions continue to fuel the flames. Authorities in Idaho say at least three people are dead after a shooting at a fast food restaurant in Twin Falls on Saturday afternoon. The motive remains under investigation. I'm Windsor Johnston, NPR News in Washington.

0: On last week's Wait, Wait, Tyler James Williams, who plays a teacher on Abbott Elementary, said real teachers seem to like the show.
1: If there's a teacher within 100 yards of me, I'm gonna know.
0: I'm Peter Sagal. If you're within hearing distance of a radio this weekend, listen in. 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
4: I'm Windsor Johnston with these headlines. President Trump is claiming a potential U.S. attack on Iran has been put on hold. Writing on Truth Social, Trump said Tehran and other countries in the region asked for more time because a deal is within reach. He said U.S. forces remain ready to strike if negotiations fail. Iran has not confirmed any part of Trump's account. Residents in Spokane are being told to evacuate as fast-moving wildfires spread across eastern Washington. Dozens of fires are burning statewide, prompting National Guard deployments and new evacuation orders. A dangerous heat dome is expanding across much of the western United States. Temperatures are expected to top 110 degrees in parts of the desert southwest. I'm Windsor Johnston, NPR News in Washington.
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6: This is Weekend Edition from NPR News. I'm Aisha Roscoe, and it's time to play the puzzle. Joining us is Will Shortz. He's puzzle editor of the New York Times and puzzle master of Weekend Edition. How's it going, Will?
7: I am great. How are you, Aisha?
6: I am doing really well. Now, Will, please remind us of last week's challenge.
7: Yes, it came from Evan Kalish of Bayside, New York. I said there is a set of five-letter words that vary by just their middle letter. And if that middle letter is anything from K through O, it makes a common word. However, no other letter can go in the middle to complete a word. What words are these? Well, the words are hokey, holy, homey, honey, and hooey.
6: There were more than 1,000 correct entries this week, so y'all were on this one. And our winner is Heather Kay of Okemos, Michigan. Congratulations, Heather.
8: Thank you, Aisha.
6: So how did you figure out this week's answer?
8: I just painstakingly started listing words until I came across hokey and hooey and was able to fill in the rest.
6: How long have you been playing the puzzle?
8: I was talking to my husband, Brian, and we think it's been about 9 years.
6: But he didn't do it this week.
8: I did it.
6: This is your prize. I know. What do you do when you're not playing the puzzle?
8: I serve the public as a disability examiner. And my husband created quite a little home theater, so we often stream movies and shows at home.
6: Oh, that sounds really nice. Well, I gotta ask you, are you ready to play the puzzle?
8: As ready as I'm gonna be.
6: All right, take it away, Will.
7: All right, Heather and Aisha, every answer today is a brand name that spells something in reverse. For example, if I said, what brand of soap that spelled backward becomes a word meaning placed, you would say dial, because backward that spells laid.
8: Okay.
7: Here's number one. What brand of laundry detergent backwards spells a word meaning make changes in text?
8: Tide.
7: You got it. Add it backward. A brand of drink mix

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1: Oh.
0: And that drink mix is often orange.
1: Oh, a Tang Gnat. Yes.
0: Tang and Nat, good job. A brand of canned meat. Backward makes contents of an atlas.
1: Oh. Spam and maps.
0: You got it. A brand of chewable antacid tablets. Backward spells some obscene material.
1: Tums and smut.
0: You got it.
1: Okay.
0: A brand of cosmetics and skincare products. Backward spells an exploding star.
1: Avon Nova.
0: Good. Brand of rental cars. And backward, it's part of the Hindu Trinity.
1: Ooh, Avis? Siva?
0: Correct. Forward, it's a bygone Swedish car. And backward, it's sounds of sheep.
1: Oh, Saab, Baz.
0: Yes. Forward, it's a brand of bottled water. And backward, it's easily fooled.
1: Oh, Evian and Naive.
0: That's it. Forward, it's a Japanese brand of watches and clocks. And backward, it's natives of the Sooner State. The Sooner State, it's the one with Tulsa.
1: Tulsa, what are they called? Oh, Oklahomans?
0: Yes, What's the informal term for that?
1: I think you stumped us both.
0: Yeah,
1: Yeah, I'm sorry to that state. What is
0: okay,
1: the
0: well,
1: what are
0: the
1: they?
0: Japanese brand of watches and clocks is Seiko, and backward, that spells Okies.
1: Okies.
0: Okay,
1: Okay,
0: that's
1: yeah, you got
0: tricky.
1: us on that one. Yeah, you got us on that
0: Okay,
1: one.
0: how about a brand of wafer cookies? And backward, it's a bold poker bet.
1: I was thinking something called Nilla.
0: Yes, what is that backward?
1: Allen? L-I?
0: All in,
1: All
0: all
1: in. Oh, I
0: in.
1: get it.
0: There you go. I've got one more. This one is phonetic. It's a candy bar consisting of a wafer covered with chocolate. And backward, it's a bit of strategy.
1: Oh, yeah. The ad's like, break me off a piece of that.
0: Kit Kat.
1: Kit
0: There you go.
1: Kat.
0: And then phonetically, backward, what do you get?
1: Ta-tac-t-
0: Oh.
1: tactic.
0: Tactic, is it?
1: Tactic,
0: Oh,
1: tactic. Oh
0: tricky.
1: my goodness.
0: Nice job, guys.
1: You did an awesome job because you were getting them really quick. How do you feel? That was really fun. I'm really pleased to have this opportunity to say hi to both of you.
2: Thank you so much. We're glad to have you here for playing our puzzle today. You'll get a weekend edition lapel pin as well as puzzle books and games. You can read all about it at npr.org/puzzle. 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
1: WKAR East Lansing.
2: That's Heather Kay of Okemos, Michigan. Thank you so much for playing the puzzle.
1: Thank you, Aisha. Thank you, Will.
0: Thanks.
2: All right, Will, what's next week's challenge?
0: Yes, it comes from Michael Schwartz of Florence, Oregon. Think of a type of exercise equipment in three syllables. Remove the two middle letters and you'll name a means of transportation. What words are these? So again, a type of exercise equipment in three syllables. Drop the two middle letters and you'll get the name of a means of transportation. What words are these?
2: When you have the answer, go to our website, npr.org/puzzle, to submit your response. Just fill out the form on the puzzle page. Remember, just one entry, please. Our deadline for entries this week is Thursday, August 6th at 3 p.m. Eastern. Don't forget to include a phone number where we can reach you. If you're the winner, we'll give you a call. And if you pick up the phone, you'll get to play on the air with the puzzle editor of the New York Times and puzzle master of Weekend Edition, Will Shorts. Thank you, Will.
0: Thank you, Aisha.
2: A warning to our listeners, this next story is rated M. M for marmot. What would you do if your 64-year-old research project was suddenly threatened by government funding cuts? Professor Dan Blumstein turned to OnlyFans. Most people associate the paid content creation site with pornography, and there is plenty there. But now there are also yellow-bellied marmots, furry, cat-sized alpine rodents. Blumstein joins us now. He's a professor at UCLA and runs the Marmot Project at the Rocky Mountain Biological Laboratory in Crested Butte, Colorado. Welcome to the show.
3: Thanks for having me.
2: Where did the idea to turn to OnlyFans come from?
3: I spend way too much time sitting in the meadow waiting for marmots to do things. And this spring, I'm in the meadows looking, sensing a location for marmots. And I've been mulling over, you know, funding for this project. The cuts at the universities are reducing the number of TAs we have. And my wife and I had just recently watched the Apple TV show, Margot's Got Money Troubles. And I said, you know, marmots got money troubles. And I said, huh. So I come back to the lab and I say, I think we should start an OnlyFans website and, you know, post some of our content. Emily, one of my graduate students, is like, yes. And Katie, one of my graduate students, is like, And someone in the lab screamed out, only marms. And so Emily went and set it up for me and said, okay, Dan, you need to put your social security number and banking details in it. So I waited a day or so, and then I sort of put my social security and banking details. I took the picture of my license because they age verify everybody.
1: Yeah.
3: And I got turned down.
1: Oh,
3: and I got
1: really?
3: Turned down because I don't look like a marmot.
1: Oh.
3: So I wrote them and explained what we were doing, and they said, okay. And we started posting content.
1: And so the account promises uncensored marmot content.
3: It's almost exclusively videos. We also have an Instagram account that we are putting some videos on, but mostly photos. We're running a Fat Marmot Week contest now through our Instagram account.
1: Oh my goodness.
3: You know, we're having fun with this.
1: Yes.
3: But I was, you know, one of the things I was mulling over is, you know, we're not influencers. We're not going to get money from our Instagram account. And ultimately, I need, you know, $75,000 to $100,000 to be able to support graduate students to keep this thing going. And that, unfortunately, is what the federal government used to do.
1: Okay. So how dire is the funding situation right now?
3: For long-term research, these long-term studies provide us the insights to understand how organisms, plants, animals, whatever, respond to a changing environment. It's only these long-term studies that give us the long view. This is a good one. This is an old one. This is a productive one. We have some funding for next year, but after that, it's looking very dire. And part of that is because the universities are being cut. Our department lost a third of our support for graduate students, so we're accepting fewer graduate students. And it's the graduate students who are out here for the five-month field season that it takes to keep this thing going.
1: Well, how has the response been on OnlyFans? Have you guys gotten a lot of money from that?
3: You know, we've made about $4,000 on OnlyFans, and people are looking at the content and enjoying it. We're also using this as a science communication opportunity. Maybe this is a different audience than, you know, most of our science communication reaches. That's great. Turns out it's even bigger than this. People have independently created a meme coin and told us to grab the transactions, register it, and then we get the transaction fees. And that is blowing up. Apparently, this is a meme coin for good that people like.
1: Well, you know, what does all of this say about funding science in the United States in 2026? Because I'm sure this is not how you did it back when you were in grad school, how you were raising money.
3: No, it's appalling. I mean, what we're doing, in my opinion, is destroying the very scientific structure and the university federal partnerships that made us great, made us rich, made us the scientific leaders of the world. And it's being, you know, taken apart. And that's really sad.
1: That's Dan Blumstein, who runs the Rocky Mountain Biological Laboratory's Marmot program. Thank you so much for joining us.
3: Thanks a lot. It's been a pleasure.
1: That's the sound of a new channel on YouTube.
4: It's a beautiful day in this neighborhood, a beautiful day for a neighbor. Would you be mine? Could you be mine?
1: No, Mr. Rogers' Neighborhood is not leaving public television. Classic episodes of the show are still airing on local PBS stations. The YouTube channel features a rotating selection of 10 full episodes, along with clips and compilations. Ellen Doherty is the executive producer and chief creative officer of Fred Rogers Productions, and she joins us now. Welcome.
5: Thank you for having me.
1: It's been 25 years since the final episode of the show was produced, though, as we say, it's never gone away, and there are full episodes on the PBS Kids app. So why do this YouTube channel, and why now?
5: It's always a good time for Mr. Rogers' Neighborhood.
1: Yes.
5: And really, being on YouTube gives us just more ways to reach people.
1: Fred Rogers was Mr. Rogers in 895 episodes over his career, but the YouTube channel only has 10 at a time. Why the rotating selection?
5: Having rotating episodes means that instead of being sort of overwhelmed with an everything, It's like, here are some things that you might be interested in and some things that you might not have seen. It's really thoughtful curation about looking at this incredibly large archive of material and helping you find your way through it.
1: Usually on YouTube channels, my kids getting on stuff, it's a bunch of shorts. It's just fast paced and they're constantly flipping. This seems to be like the opposite of that.
5: Yeah, pretty much. I think that, you know, we want Mr. Rogers' Neighborhood on YouTube to feel like Mr. Rogers' Neighborhood.
6: Thunder and Lightning, something you could talk with your favorite grown-ups about. Yeah, maybe they would, maybe they'd tell you what they know about it and how they feel about it. It's what makes families closer together.
5: A place that you can relax, have fun, connect with people. And in addition to the 10 full episodes, we also have a live stream, which we use the opportunity to sometimes explore like theme weeks that appeared in Mr. Rogers' Neighborhood.
1: Are you monetizing the YouTube channel? Like, is it a source of funding or?
5: It's not. We are a nonprofit organization and driven by mission and legacy. Making Mr. Rogers' Neighborhood more easily accessible is just really straight down the line a mission.
1: You know, as I mentioned earlier, it's all about like quickly hooking the viewer, trying to convert them into a subscriber or a buyer of like some product. And you're not doing that with this channel in much the way, same way that Mr. Rogers' Neighborhood wasn't that way. But I do have to ask you, do you think a show like Mr. Rogers' Neighborhood could get greenlit today?
5: It was never greenlit. Fred decided to make it.
1: Mm.
5: So he, you know, had this idea for a show and set about learning how to work in television because he hadn't done that before. Then he set about learning about child development at the University of Pittsburgh. It wasn't like he pitched it and got it approved. Mm. He wanted to make it and he found a way to make it.
1: Mm.
5: And you have a lot of shows like Ms. Rachel and Tab Time where they are doing their thing. Mm. They are making the shows that they want to make and they find the way to make it happen. And that is really how Fred started.
1: I don't want to let you go without asking you about this.
7: This is something that keeps being emphasized. I know by you, Fred, the need to talk, get it out.
6: And to find the community of people who can help you. I remember Ben Spock once saying, when I talk with mothers, they think that they're the only one on the block whose kid isn't toilet trained.
1: Yes. That's Fred Rogers and NPR's Susan Stamberg co-hosting a series called Mr. Rogers Talks with Parents. Tell us about that because I didn't know about it.
5: Oh, well, Fred Rogers looked at doing some different kinds of shows. And one of the things, you know, he founded this organization as Family Communications because he wanted to speak with parents. Mm. So the series of conversations really did spotlight that and really did a lovely job of addressing like serious issues and having real conversation around them.
1: That's Ellen Doherty of Fred Rogers Productions. Thank you so much for speaking with us.
5: Thank you.
8: I think I'm going to like today. I think I'll call it fine. I'll wrap it in ribbons and make it mine. I think I'm going to like today. It's very plain to see. I like every minute and it likes me. Don't you agree? This is the nicest.
1: This is Weekend Edition from NPR News. I'm Aisha Roscoe.
8: The nicest day in the hemisphere.
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14: Laura from Folsom says that being an Evergreen member gives her a sense of peace in a chaotic world. 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

0: From NPR News in Washington, D.C., this is Weekend Edition. I'm Aisha Roscoe. Good morning. President Trump says the U.S. and Iran have agreed to the outlines of a peace deal. We'll hear from an expert on what the off-ramps to this war might look like. And frozen yogurt is making a comeback. But this time, it's all about gut health and protein. Plus, country music star Shaboozey is back with a new album focused on the Wild West.
1: The cowboy image, you know, we tend to think that was just a white man, you know, on a horse with a cowboy hat. But one in every four cowboys were black.
0: It's Sunday, August 2nd. 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
2: Live from NPR News in Washington, I'm Nora Rahm. Over the next 2 weeks, two Democratic primaries in Midwest swing states could determine Democrats' chances in November. NPR's Mara Liasson reports.
3: On Tuesday, Michigan voters will decide between a left-wing candidate, Abdul al-Sayed, and a more moderate candidate, Haley Stevens. They agree on most economic issues, policies to make housing, health care, and education more affordable, but they disagree on abolishing ICE and support for Israel. A new poll shows al-Sayed way ahead of Stevens in the primary, but losing by similar margins to the Republican candidate in the general election. In Wisconsin, left-wing candidate Francesca Hong is polling ahead in the Democratic primary for governor. If she's nominated, she could face Republican Congressman Tom Tiffany, an election denier who voted to overturn the 2020 presidential election. Both races could help answer the question, can left-wing Democrats win general elections in swing states? Mara Liasson, NPR News.
2: President Trump says the U.S. will delay new strikes against Iran at the request of Middle Eastern countries, including Iran. Iranian state media dismissed this claim. The BBC's Parham Gobadi reports.
4: Donald Trump's unpredictability is becoming more and more predictable for Iranians. It's usually him issuing a maximalist threat or an ultimatum, then preparing for a major escalation, then canceling that. And then after that, he announces that diplomacy can produce a quick fix and a quick deal, which has not materialized so far. This time, he has said that Iranians want a deal. However, Fars News Agency that is linked to Iran's Revolutionary Guard cited informed sources, quote unquote, saying that that is not true and the Strait of Hormuz is going to be closed.
2: The BBC's Parham Gobadi. The FBI says water facilities across the U.S. were victims of recent cyber attacks. NPR's Jenna McLaughlin reports cybersecurity experts say hackers widely target industrial devices.
5: According to multiple cybersecurity experts interviewed by NPR, there's evidence that bad actors have been scanning the internet in recent weeks, looking for insecure industrial control systems. Those devices are used in critical infrastructure, from water to power. Michael Crean of cybersecurity firm SonicWall says his company has seen broad opportunistic attacks on this technology explode in recent months, highlighting the risk of connecting these devices to the internet. Another cybersecurity expert who requested anonymity to protect sources on sensitive security matters said the recent attacks were almost certainly linked to Iran. The timing suggests they were likely motivated by U.S. strikes. Jen McLaughlin, NPR News.
2: Thousands of people are being ordered to leave their homes in Washington state because of a fast-moving wildfire. Governor Bob Ferguson declared a statewide emergency. This is NPR News in Washington. Greek authorities have ordered new evacuations around Athens as gale-force winds are further driving wildfires, threatening villages and an industrial district. The winds are hampering firefighting efforts. In France, firefighters are trying to keep a wildfire contained that's four times the size of Paris. The World Health Organization says the current Ebola outbreak in the Democratic Republic of Congo is now the largest ever reported in the Central African nation. Michael Koloki reports.
6: In a new report, the WHO said that the disease is intensifying in Congo, with a continued increase in reported cases and deaths. The report added that insecurity and population displacement continue to hamper response efforts, as well as increase the risk of further spread of the disease. The UN agency noted that in collaboration with Congolese authorities, as well as other partner agencies, it continues to implement extensive public health measures, including disease surveillance, infection prevention, and clinical care. The WHO stressed that response efforts need to be significantly enhanced in order to bring the outbreak under control. For NPR News, I'm Michael Kaloki in Nairobi.
2: The European Artificial Intelligence Act went into effect today. It requires providers and employers of AI to clearly and visibly label such content. Users must be clearly informed when they're not reacting with a real person, but with an AI system such as a chatbot. Proponents say this will allow people to make informed decisions and to better protect themselves from misinformation or deception. I'm Nora Rahm, NPR News.
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0: This is Weekend Edition from NPR News. I'm Aisha Roscoe. Good morning, and thank you for joining us today. Late last night, President Trump took to Truth Social to say that the U.S. and Iran had agreed to the outlines of a deal. He said the U.S. would be holding off on new attacks on Iran for now. But with the war entering its sixth month, what would it take to actually reach a deal? Ariane Tabatabayi is Vice President of Research for Security and Defense at the Chicago Council on Global Affairs. She also served in the State and Defense Departments during the Biden administration. Welcome to the program.
11: Thanks for having me back, Aisha.
0: So we don't have any details here about the outlines of this potential deal, other than Iran totally reopening the Strait of Hormuz and an end to, quote, Iran's nuclear threat. Given those demands, and they sound, you know, kind of deja vu there, do you see a deal that could bring lasting peace?
11: Yeah, they do sound a bit like a deja vu. This is along the same lines of the Memorandum of Understanding that was signed between the United States and Iran in June. And that is by design. The MOU back in June was supposed to pave the way for a deal that would sustainably end this conflict. It has not yet done so. And it is important to note that if we're still going based on this MOU, that kicked off a 60-day clock that would essentially allow the two sides to come together and to refine the details that would ultimately be in this deal. And again, we don't seem like we're further along now than we were just a couple of months ago. And we're getting quickly to the end of the 60 days without knowing exactly what a deal would achieve.
0: Well, does Iran take President Trump's statements, which are contradictory at times, at face value, or do they see them as a negotiating strategy?
11: I think they see the president's statements and actions as a negotiating strategy. I mean, you know, the president seemingly threatens to destroy the whole of the Iranian civilization one day, threatens to target their civilian infrastructure, and just to borrow a term that he used in his first term, to bring about fire and fury. And then within hours, he typically walks it back, generally, as we see from reporting, because, you know, U.S. partners in the region pick up the phone and say, hey, President Trump, we actually don't want further escalation, because this is really affecting all of those countries. Saudi Arabia, the UAE, and others are seeing, you know, the conflict really spill over into their countries. So, you know, there is this cycle that we have entered into for months now where we're seeing periods of escalation and escalatory rhetoric followed by, hey, we're very close to a deal. We're going to get there, and essentially walking back the threats. So, you know, I think President Trump had overestimated how much he could achieve militarily. And I think Iran might now be overestimating what it can achieve diplomatically based on this cycle that we're in.
0: Well, I mean, what would an off-ramp for this conflict look like?
11: Well, an off-ramp for this conflict would look exactly like the kind of deal that is apparently on the table. It would essentially settle the issue of the Strait of Hormuz. It would reopen the straits and would allow for freedom of navigation. And it would actually determine the details for the Iranian nuclear program and make sure that international inspectors are back in the country, ensuring that Iran's nuclear activities are merely peaceful. However, there are a number of challenges on both sides here, which is why I'm not convinced that we're going to see a deal. And those are both on the Iranian domestic side of things, but also on the U.S. domestic side, not to mention Israel and Iran's proxies in the region, including the Houthis, who have now entered this conflict, it seems, in full force.
0: I want to ask you about the Trump administration's nuclear deal with Saudi Arabia. It does lack some of the oversights that would prevent or prohibit the development of nuclear weapons. Are you worried that could complicate reaching a nuclear deal with Iran?
11: I certainly think it does set a troubling precedent, in large part because it does not, and we don't know everything about the deal yet, but it does not allow for a robust role for the International Atomic Energy Agency. And that would be needed in any deal with Iran to ensure its peaceful nature.
0: That's Ariane Tabatabayi with the Chicago Council on Global Affairs. Thank you so much for speaking with us today.
11: Thanks for having me.
0: $750 billion. That's what reporters from The Information, The Wall Street Journal, and Bloomberg say chip-making giant NVIDIA is thinking of spending on data centers to strengthen its supply chain. And it's not just the price tag that's raising eyebrows. Dina Bass is one of the reporters with the story. She covers AI infrastructure for Bloomberg News, and she joins us now. Welcome to the program.
12: Thanks for having me.
0: What other companies are involved in these talks, and how big are they as players in the AI sector?
12: So let's start with NVIDIA. They are the largest by far. They have these graphics chips that, you know, years ago they used and still do for video games and things like that. They turned out to be really important for training AI models. So it's kind of the workhorse chip in the AI space. And they are, you know, kind of using their funding and their money, their investments and their customer relationships to continue to juice demand for that. And so, you know, in the past month alone, NVIDIA has unveiled a partnership with a South Korean conglomerate SK Group, which means those companies will be doing more than $500 billion in business with each other. And SK owns a company called SK Hynix, which makes the memory chips, whose products are critical for NVIDIA's AI chips. And also, in the last couple of days, we've reported, our sources tell us, that NVIDIA is in talks with OpenAI to help fund both a lease on a massive data center in Ohio and also putting the NVIDIA chips in there and, you know, possibly other data centers.
0: So who are the people kind of calling out this kind of circular financing? And explain it for the layperson why this is circular financing.
12: I mean, you've had, you know, Michael Burry, who's kind of famous for calling out, you know, what ended up being the sort of the mortgage crisis. You know, a lot of reporters, you know, investors are looking at this as well. And the concern here ends up being not just NVIDIA. NVIDIA's rival AMD is investing $5 billion in OpenAI's rival Anthropic. And Anthropic is then going to use AMD chips. Anthropic also has taken huge billions of dollars of investments from Google and Amazon and agreed to use billions of dollars of their chips. And in some cases, what we're literally seeing amounts to a company giving another company money to buy its product. There's also concern that with all of the interlocking relationships, any impairment to one company risks kind of spreading a contagion throughout the whole, you know, ecosystem of all of these companies. And, you know, one of the wrinkles, you have to consider that an increasing number of financial firms, so your Apollos, your Blackstones, and many more, are now helping finance, you know, billions of dollars of these large deals for data centers and chips as well.
0: Yeah, so then you have financial companies also exposed.
12: Exactly. You know, in a nutshell, the question becomes, if there's a point where the music stops on the AI expansion, you know, who ends up left without a chair? Who's left holding the bag?
0: Well, how has NVIDIA responded to this criticism?
12: Look, Jensen Huang hates the term circular financing. I have personally, as have other reporters, have asked him about it. You know, when I asked Jensen this question a couple months back, on the day he signed an investment and sales deal with AI cloud CoreWeave, he felt that, you know, they are investing, they are juicing sales, but they are not, in his view, literally funding their own sales.
0: This isn't just a concern about shareholders or workers at these companies. It's about how important these companies are to the entire U.S. economy. And I should note that Anthropic, Google, Amazon, and Apollo are NPR funders, just to make a note of that. But if we are seeing a bubble, like the critics say, what would be the best parallel from recent memory, like the dot-com bust or the meltdown over mortgage-backed securities?
12: I covered the dot-com bubble very early in my career at Bloomberg, and there were a lot of ideas and companies that came about in that era that ended up being right. People ended up doing exactly those things. They are now major parts of, you know, the technology that we use every day, things like grocery delivery, things like location-based services, some early mobile things. But the companies behind them did not always end up being the ones that led the way for that. And you end up with a similar, you know, potentially similar situation in the AI era. People in this space will tell you AI is real. These are ideas that are happening. These are legitimate and important technologies that are going to change significant things about the way our world operates. But that doesn't necessarily translate into the notion that the companies that are currently leading each of those spaces or currently raising a lot of money to compete in each of those spaces, those may not be the companies who 5 and 10 years from now are you know, the ones that end up benefiting from them.
0: That's Dina Bass of Bloomberg News. Thank you so much for being with us.
12: Thank you for having me.

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3: I'm Nora Rahm with these headlines. President Trump says he'll delay a new attack in Iran at the request of the Iranians and other Middle Eastern countries. In a post on Truth Social last night, he said he's agreed to cancel the attack, subject to being able to rapidly make a deal. Authorities in Moscow are investigating a bombing at a restaurant last night that killed three people. According to Russian media reports, several high-ranking Russian military officials were at the restaurant at the time. And the police chief of Twin Falls, Iowa, says there's now no danger to the community. Gunfire erupted yesterday afternoon at an In-N-Out Burger restaurant. Three people were killed. I'm Nora Rahm, NPR News in Washington.

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1: This is Week in Edition from NPR News. I'm Aisha Roscoe. In Michigan, Democrats have a choice this week with national implications. Primary voters are weighing two millennials for a key U.S. Senate seat. One is an epidemiologist firing up progressives. The other is a four-term congresswoman. NPR congressional reporter Sam Greenglass has more.
2: Under a big pavilion just outside Detroit, retired members of the United Auto Workers are reuniting for a picnic.
3: Soul food on the right, on the left we have hamburgers and hot dogs.
2: For Kelly McKenzie, retirement's still a few days away. McKenzie was at Chrysler as the auto industry neared collapse during the Great Recession. That's one reason why she's leaning toward Congresswoman Haley Stevens for Senate. Stevens was on the team President Obama tasked with rescuing Detroit's big three automakers.
4: We are the meat and potatoes of Michigan, period.
2: As for what McKenzie wants from her party now,
4: I want Democrats to get aggressive and fight fire with fire, not fire with water. What?
2: Friends Louise Dent and Gwen Martin support Abdul El-Sayed for Senate. He's here, working the crowd.
5: I love it.
2: Martin says so many voters are just struggling to get by.
6: It's a choice now between medication, or do you buy groceries?
7: Or gas.
6: I'm ready for things to change.
2: El-Sayed says he's committed to the kind of transformational change Martin envisions. El-Sayed is a former local health department director. He says one reason problems like health access have proved so intractable is money in politics.
8: Problem too often with the Democratic Party is that we have an instinct to say the right thing, but we're bought off by the people who are on the side of doing the wrong thing. And so we're constantly hedging, so we say not much of anything at all.
2: A few miles due southwest at the storied Eastern Market in Detroit, voters asked Stevens for selfies and hugs.
9: I am Congresswoman Haley Stevens, fighting for you from Detroit to the Senate.
2: 87-year-old Charlotte Daniel voted early for Stevens. Daniel says she's not looking for a political earthquake.
10: A little bit at a time. She's out in there fighting for the people.
2: Stevens has not embraced the more progressive policies El-Sayed backs, like Medicare for All, favoring instead more gradual reforms.
11: You know, I'm just beating MAGA four times in my congressional races, and I'm passing laws, and I'm doing damn good work. We don't need wish lists. We need action now. That's the Michigan way.
2: That's Stevens during a stop at the Roost Coffee Shop in Detroit.
12: It's Stevens.
2: Where Stevens sits down with neighborhood president Jai Singletary. After several minutes, he raises a delicate topic that has split Democrats.
13: So I have to ask.
2: Singletary tells Stevens he coaches youth soccer and can't help but think of the kids in Gaza. He admits he voted early for El-Sayed, in part because of his opposition to U.S. military aid to Israel and the millions being spent against El-Sayed by the pro-Israel lobby AIPAC. Steven stays and listens.
11: No, it's such deep pain. I mean, it's, you know, we've got to have a two-state solution.
2: The conversation's awkward, but polite.
13: Those six-year-olds that I coach here, they're just as precious as the six-year-olds in Palestine.
2: Singletary says he would likely still vote for Stevens if she wins the primary, but some like-minded voters may not. And this debate could matter in Michigan, where the Arab and Jewish communities are sizable. Some voters say it's El-Sayed's position that's the non-starter. Leaving Detroit for its western suburbs, I met Irvin Cappy outside a library with his two little grandkids. Could he support El-Sayed if he's the nominee?
14: Absolutely.
15: Would you stay home or vote for the Republican?
14: I'd vote for the Republican, which I've never done before.
2: Driving west on I-96, the fringes of the suburbs give way to cornfields en route to Michigan's capital, Lansing, smack in the middle of the state.
16: Anybody knocking doors tonight? Super important. That's how we get it done.
2: At a colorful community center, El-Sayed rallies volunteers.
17: We don't back down. This is the
5: democracy is ours for the building, and we will go build that glorious future we need.
2: Among the canvassers is Lucy Van Hoff, a rising senior at Michigan State. Van Hoff came of age in a tumultuous political era. But if Al-Sayed wins,
12: I will be much more optimistic about our politics going forward. I think if not, there are a lot of people that will feel betrayed by a Democratic Party that doesn't speak for them.
2: Another hour and a half west is Lake Michigan, where forested dunes taper into a pristine beach and clear fresh water as far as the eye can see.
17: I barely got in because it's so cold.
2: That's Madison Miles, who's wrestled with how her choice could affect Democrats this fall. Holding the seat and defeating Republican Mike Rogers is crucial to win the Senate. Down the beach, Elizabeth Schaefer is thinking about this too. She speaks first.
18: Who has the best chance of beating the Republican? That's going to be my biggest priority.
17: I just kind of decided that I don't want to think that way anymore, and I just want to vote for who I think will be the best representative for me and my beliefs.
2: About 200 miles separates Lake Michigan from the Detroit River back east. That's where at an outdoor screening of the Motown-inspired film Dreamgirls, I met preschool teacher Christian Horn. Horn knows pundits are looking at Michigan to signal where the party goes next. But as Horn weighs her vote Tuesday, she's not focused on that. She's just trying to make ends meet.
19: I'm 30 years old, and I'm back at home with my mom after serving 6.5 years in the military. Contrary to what anybody else wants you to believe, people are suffering.
2: Horn believes elected officials have not met this moment. She just hopes that whoever wins finally will. Sam Greenglass, NPR News, Detroit.
1: Summer camp can be an amazing time in a kid's life. 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
25: All the pleasure, none of the guilt.
1: And now, Froyo is back. In New York City, people are waiting an hour or more for artisanal soft serve. In Chicago, a Greek Froyo storefront had to pause operations because of overwhelming demand. Journalist Rachel Curzius recently wrote about what she calls a third wave Froyo renaissance. She joins us now here in studio. Thanks for being with us.
26: Delighted to be here.
1: In your piece in Vox, you write, you know, every time that frozen yogurt has a moment, becomes trendy again, it says something about the diet culture of the moment. What do you mean by that?
26: The thing about frozen yogurt is that it's seen as a, quote, permissible indulgence. If normally dessert is the kind of thing that you feel a little bad about after, frozen yogurt is intended as the exception to this. And because it's kind of coded as the better choice, the healthier choice, something that you can enjoy in the moment and then not feel bad about afterwards, it can tell us a lot about what it means to be healthy or feel good or bad about your wellness choices in that moment in time.
1: You call this a third wave of Froyo's popularity. And so it first made its mark in the 80s and then it reemerged in the 2000s. So what's the through line between these moments and then what is different this time around?
26: In previous iterations, it was all about what Froyo didn't have. For example, Froyo was low fat or fat free. Froyo was low calorie. Whereas this time around, the emphasis is all on what Froyo does have, right? So Froyo has a lot of protein. Froyo has probiotics and even prebiotics and all kinds of live cultures. And to me, when I look at that, what I see is this changing way that we are talking about what is permissible for our bodies. It's not just about what we're depriving our bodies of. It's about what we're trying to add to our bodies to create this kind of more balanced self. What I would argue is that kind of the underlying motivation remains the same, even if we're talking about it differently. Now it's a little almost gauche often to bring up the idea of depriving yourself.
0: Yes, yeah.
26: Yet this underlying motivation remains thinness. You're thin and also you look healthy. You look like you go to the gym and also you're wearing expensive workout gear and your hair looks amazing. So it's not just about a body type, right? It's about status and class as well. And we're seeing that in this iteration of Froyo.
0: Okay, well, now for the most important part of this whole thing, at least while Froyo is still in fashion, we have some samples. So we got Yasso frozen Greek yogurt.
26: Mm, very protein rich.
0: Yes, and this is fudge brownie.
26: Okay.
0: Wow. So this is for real, for real.
26: Yeah, I mean, okay. This looks straight up like chocolate ice cream.
0: Yes,
26: to the eye.
0: Definitely. To the eye. It looks like chocolate ice cream. Let's see.
26: And it tastes like chocolate ice cream.
0: It's very chocolatey.
26: Mm-hmm.
0: It's very chocolatey.
26: It is. This isn't giving me yogurt.
0: No, this isn't giving yogurt. This is giving chocolate.
26: Yeah.
0: Then we got, is this Van Leeuwen tart?
26: It's quite tart.
0: It's tart, but not bad. It's an interesting flavor.
26: And it's really creamy. Like one
0: it's
26: thing
0: very
26: that I'll
0: creamy.
26: Say
0: I do like that.
26: Is the original wave of Froyo tasted like it was healthy.
0: Yes, yeah.
26: And they've gotten a lot creamier over time.
0: That's journalist Rachel Curzius. Thank you for stopping by and giving us the lowdown on Froyo.
26: Thank you for having me and providing all of this Froyo.
0: Germany's equivalent of the Merriam-Webster Dictionary awards a prize every year for the best new word or phrase as judged by a jury of teenagers. This year, one phrase on the shortlist has gone viral around the world. Doobie Scoot Canoe. From Berlin, Esme Nicholson reports.
3: Doobie Scoot Canoe.
4: This is Germany's hit of the summer. The refrain, Du bist gut genug, means you are good enough.
3: Du bist gut genug. Du bist gut genug.
4: It's performed by singer Ryan Jima and rapper Shirin David, who teamed up with music producer trio Kitschkrieg. And it's gone viral, reaching millions beyond Germany despite the language barrier. In fact, the language barrier has generated multiple memes, the best known of which is Doobie Scoot Canoe. But there's also this ringtone version. There are even memes of memes, with German producer Marty Fischer producing a country version.
6: Doobie Scoot Canoe.
4: The song's true sentiment gets slightly lost in mistranslation, so here's a quick explainer. The strong hook of the catchy refrain cuts to Shirin David's rap verses, which sound like a self-doubting inner voice. She sings, I never do myself justice because I'm never fair to myself.
7: Bleib einfach du.
4: But Ryan Jima's falsetto pierces through the insecure rap again and again. His response is always, you are good enough. It's an anthem for an algorithm-driven world that seems to hold us all to impossible standards, be it looks-maxing or perfect parenting. And it's a consummate earworm in English and in German. I'm at the piano, see if you can hear the difference when I sing both. But maybe the earworm is intentional. Because it's nothing if not inspiring to hear your own kid belting it out. So now you've heard enough of You're Good Enough, maybe you believe it too. For NPR News, I'm Esme Nicholson in Berlin.
0: This is NPR News. It's been a brutal summer for wildfires so far, and the smoke is polluting people's lungs far from where wildfires burn. Scientists can't perfectly predict where the smoke will show up, and therefore don't give us much advance notice to prepare for unhealthy air. IQ Air is among the apps that monitor air quality and try to predict where pollution is headed. The North America CEO, Glory Dauphin-Hammis, joins us now. Welcome, Glory.
7: Thanks, Aisha.
0: IQ Air is a major source for air quality information, but predicting where wildfire smoke will travel, that's actually pretty complicated, right?
7: Yes, it's quite complicated because there's just mixed data layers that we have to work with. And so one data layer, of course, is the intensity and height of the plume. Another is a weather-oriented data layer. And then we have the geographical and topography data layer that we combine. And this allows us to see where the air might particularly stagnate. This has to do with mountain ranges. It has to do with air not being able to be dispersed because there is a mountain layer that's too high for that air to actually travel and deconcentrate over time.
0: It seems like bad air surprises us every time. Like, you know, you wake up and it's like, oh, we can't go outside today. We got to move events to the inside. We have to buy air filters and purifiers or wear a mask. Is the technology for predicting this getting better?
7: Yes. And it occurs like that probably for the general public. But those of us that work within air quality, this is actually not a surprise. We provide a forecast up to 7 days. So we, within the air quality community, kind of live and breathe this and don't have the surprises that the general public have because we have these predictive models. We can see this coming.
0: What do you think then is a matter of getting the general public to pay more attention?
7: Well, it's more of a paradigm shift. As we are watching the weather and we're all so interested and involved in the weather, at the same time, we should be also watching our air quality. And we should do this just in general to reduce the amount of pollution that we're breathing on a daily basis. So if we can do this, we can overall impact our health in a really major way.
0: When wildfire smoke is blowing in, how should we prepare?
7: Sure. So at home, you should have an air purifier. So we're hearing about air purifiers more and more, especially during the pandemic. But these particular tools will help us to breathe cleaner air indoors. Also, a mask as well. Masking up is not just for a hygiene or virus purposes. It's really for pollution in general. So we're gaining more and more knowledge about air quality and also gaining better tools as well to help us.
0: That's Glory Dauphin-Hammis, CEO of IQ Air North America. Thank you so much for being with us.
7: Thank you so much, Aisha.

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2: I'm Nora Rahm with these headlines. Israeli airstrikes hit Gaza today, despite President Trump's announcement of a breakthrough in peace talks in the region. Officials say at least 8 Palestinians were killed. Rescue efforts are underway off the Indonesian island of Java. A ferry caught fire there this morning. Officials say at least 5 people are confirmed dead and dozens are missing. Hundreds were rescued. The cause of the fire is under investigation. And flight attendants are on strike against WestJet, the second largest airline in Canada. Hundreds of flights have been canceled. The strike comes during a busy travel weekend. Tomorrow is a holiday in Canada. I'm Nora Rahm, NPR News in Washington.

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1: This is Weekend Edition from NPR News. I'm Aisha Roscoe. Hey, you out there. Yes, you. Is this thing on? I heard you were looking for a good book to bring to the beach this summer. Well, do we have you covered? Thanks to NPR's Books We Love. It has these suggestions for novels from some of our coworkers.
2: My name is Elena Burnett, and I'm a producer for All Things Considered. I got the chance to interview Andrew Sean Greer about his new book, Villa Coco, and he told me that he set out to write a book that was an utter delight and that he hoped that once you finished it, you would just hold it to your chest and hope the phone wouldn't ping for a while. And I have to say, there is no better way to describe the sunny introspection left in the wake of this novel. It is an utter delight. I mean, who wouldn't want to follow a bewildered American man in his early 20s around a charming Tuscan country house, trying to attend to every whimsical request from his employer, who, by the way, is a boisterous 92-year-old baronessa with a propensity for light theft and for making up the ends to books she never finishes. But I have to say, the remarkable thing is Greer doesn't use humor to disguise or distort the very real confusion and despair that comes with coming of age. Instead, he proves that the funniest way of telling a story is often the most honest.
3: Hi, my name is Rebecca Hersher, and I cover climate change here at NPR. The book I want to recommend is Vigil by George Saunders. This is a book about ghosts, although it's not particularly creepy. The story is basically about this oil executive who is on his deathbed, and he's reflecting on his life, and there are ghosts coming in, some to help him, some to haunt him. It's really a story about regret and what it means to apologize for things that you did that hurt other people, even people you don't know, and whether it's ever too late to atone. Like, can you run out of time? One thing I love about George Saunders' writing is that even when he's tackling really heavy themes, there's usually comedy, and this book is funny. I also love that this book is sort of about climate change, because that's what I report on here at NPR, and I think we need more novels that help us understand those topics.
4: Hey, I'm Hafsa Fatima. I'm a producer at NPR's Pop Culture Happy Hour. A book I really enjoyed reading this year was This Story Might Save Your Life by Tiffany Crum. It's about two best friends, Benny and Joy, who run a survival-themed podcast. That podcast

0: becomes a hit, they get a ton of fans, and life is good. Except one day, Joy and her husband go missing, and Benny becomes the prime suspect in that case. Now he has to uncover what really happened, and also think about what their relationship was really like. This book has all the standard trappings of your usual thriller. It's high stakes, has lots of twists and turns, but I was also really moved by its themes of friendship and found family.
1: Hi, my name is Liz Baker. I'm a producer on the National Desk, and the book I chose is called This Kingdom Will Not Kill Me by Ilona Andrews, which is not one person, it's actually a couple that writes together under one name. The main character is modern day normie Maggie. She wakes up one day to find she's been magically transported into the world of her favorite fiction series. But unlike other literary protagonists who are stuck in this kind of common plot device, Maggie lands in fantasy land with no transferable skills, no allure, she's not extra beautiful or anything, and she has no clothes. And so she has to gamble her extensive fangirl knowledge of the original series timeline. But that timeline changes every time she uses that knowledge to get ahead and survive. So with every butterfly she steps on, Maggie has to save the kingdom that, by the way, she knows is doomed because she's read the series. But she has to do all that without becoming a main character. It's a really fun read, but I will warn you, if you're somebody who has no patience, maybe wait to pick this one up because you are going to be stuck on a cliffhanger until they put out the next book.
2: My name is Dia Hadid, and I'm an international correspondent for NPR. I cover South Asia and Afghanistan. The book I'm going to recommend is Rebel English Academy by Pakistani writer Muhammad Hanif. The cast of this short, vibrant book include a lusty, drunk intelligence officer. There are men who seem to spontaneously combust, and in fact, they're the mystery some people in the story are trying to solve. And a gay man who lives in a mosque who only wants to teach revolution. And maybe he'd like to fumble around in a darkened movie theatre with a stranger. Hanif is always droll, a little bit weird, and a little bit wild. You don't need to be interested in Pakistan or even South Asia to read Hanif, although it helps. Just bring your curiosity, your willingness to see the multitudes contained in one person and one complicated place like Pakistan.
3: Those recommendations again, Rebel English Academy, This Kingdom Will Not Kill Me, This Story Might Save Your Life, Vigil, and Villa Coco. And for more books we love, you can head to npr.org/books. Shaboozey has a new concept album that imagines life in the Wild West.
4: This outlaw group came into this town and took over. In the chaos of all that, they accidentally took the life of this sheriff. But what they didn't know is the sheriff had a daughter, and that daughter was coming for vengeance.

0: Halsey's new album is called The Outlaw Sherry Lee and Other Western Tales. The Grammy-winning musician says he found inspiration for his title character, Sherry Lee, close to home.
1: I have a lot of women figures in my life, you know, some I've been in relationships with, some my older sister, my mother, so it's kind of just like going to my sister's room and take some shoes, you know what I mean, or take something from her, you know what I mean?
0: Yeah,
1: and, you know
0: yeah.
1: what I mean? She's out for and vengeance.
0: She, so, out, you know, she out for blood. The concept album, it is a combination of songs with lyrics, instrumental numbers, and like these spoken word pieces by these really big stars.
2: Hold your fire. Before that fire gets a hold of you.
0: That's Jamie Foxx. I mean, it, obviously, it gives the album this theatrical feel.
1: I've always wanted to be a filmmaker, you know, and it's really cool to see. I know my childhood self is probably like, dang, he's really doing it. But I think my goal with this was to create an album that did feel like a movie. And not only that, and have features that felt more like an ensemble cast than just music.
2: When you stare down that barrel, remember hell is hot. And you're going by yourself. At least when you die, you won't ever die again.
0: Your album obviously follows Sherry Lee, a fictional character, but is any part of her story rooted in your actual life experience?
1: I think as an artist, everything is always rooted in some sort of life experience. The beauty of this whole album is how much I'm also learning about myself. Everyone has a little outlaw and a little cowboy to them, you know, and maybe there's someone out there that wants to get vengeance against me, you know? And
0: well, there probably is. You're a man, so there probably is. Can I say that?
1: Look at me, you're on the outlaw. So 100%, and maybe it's my way of just coming to terms with it or playing it out.
2: Because God forgives, but they don't. St. Joseph.
0: I mean, you're from Woodbridge, Virginia, a suburb in the D.C. metropolitan area, and your parents are Nigerian. What led you to fall in love with country music?
1: I think a mix of a lot of different things. I think just being in Virginia and just trying to understand the history of music there. You know, I knew, you know, a lot of times when you think of Virginia music, you think, you know, Pharrell, Missy, Timbaland. But there's just a lot of a rich history of country music in general in Virginia. And I just wanted to figure out a way to celebrate it all, combining, obviously, the hip-hop elements of, you know, what I grew up listening to, as well as the country music that I came to love later and what I was exposed to early on in my life.

0: I've been making country music way before it became what it is now, right? Topping all the charts and everyone's playing it and everyone's wearing a cowboy hat. Like,
1: I got my hat.
0: Come on, put it on. Yeah. This ain't Texas. Ain't no hold.
1: Ain't no hold.
0: Well, yeah. But no, way before that.
1: Yeah.
0: Writing songs with acoustic guitars and talking about being outside and having a couple acres, you know what I mean? I could raise my kids on and trying to help people like just connect back to nature and connect back to the simple things they have.
1: Your last album was like a huge hit, in particular, of course, a bar song, Tipsy. It spent 19 weeks at the top of the Billboard charts. Is Cowgirl, which is on this album, is that a follow-up kind of to Tipsy? I mean, it's telling everybody to get to the dance floor, you know what I'm saying? Is that party song?

0: I actually wrote Cowgirl 4 years before I wrote a bar song.
1: Oh,
0: I remember
1: okay.
0: exactly how it came about. You know, I was in my high concept world where I'm like, no, this song got to make sense with this song and this song and this song. And my manager, he was like, man, we need a song for the ladies. I'm listening to all this. Yeah. You ain't got nothing for the ladies on here. You know, you need a song that people can kind of dance to and have fun.

0: like, in terms of Black Western history, are there specific people or, like, historical moments that inspired you?
1: Yeah, I think a lot of classic, like, Western characters, like Bill Pickett, Bass Reeves, who was a historical lawman back in the West, and George Fletcher as well. There's just been so many things. Ever since I started this project, I feel like my algorithm has been just showing me more and more stories that I wish I was able to read before, you know, and I wish more people saw these stories. The cowboy image, you know, we tend to think that was just a white man, you know, on a horse with a cowboy hat, but one in every four cowboys were Black.

0: returning to the album Bullets and Blades, it's a beautiful piece, and Kehlani is on it. Who wrote that?
1: Man, you know, I would say everybody, all of us collectively as people wrote it, you know, yeah. And that's what I love about a song like that. It just feels like it connects with everybody. Like, it's a hard song not to cry to because, you know, I know all of us, we've all been through a lot of things, and but each one of those things that we went through, I wouldn't be who I was if it wasn't for those moments that I felt pain and the things we experienced and the trauma, you know, it made us who we are, and it's beautiful, those imperfections. Sherry Lee, obviously, she's experienced this loss. She's lost her father prior to that. She also lost her mother, and she's obviously going through all of these different emotions, but it's created this strong, beautiful woman that the character who I play in this falls in love with.

0: I love your song, Coyote's Point.
1: I was going to pick my guitar up and play it right now.
0: What? Yeah. Bring it. Bring your guitar out. Go ahead. Yeah, bring it out. Bring it out. Oh, my gosh. Wow. Oh, my goodness. That is beautiful. You got to sing a little bit. I got to hear a little. I got to sing. Come here.
1: Yeah, come to the show for the rest of that. But, she actually becomes the coyote. Mm-hmm. Yes, you know what I mean? Yes, she's pretty much saying, she's like, I'm a bit of an outlaw myself. Like, you know what I mean? She's like, dang, after all this stuff, like, I didn't hang out with these guys. Like, I didn't became a part of the whole world. Now, mm-hmm. you know, now I love moonshine, you know? Now, so Coyote's Point is actually from the perspective of Sherry Lee. And I didn't really realize that until I was singing the song on the microphone. And I was like, this whole thing is about her going from small town prairie girl, daughter of a sheriff, to then becoming a coyote by the end of the album. That's what the whole album is about. Nothing's black and white, you know. There's experiences that happen to you, and there's how you respond to the world around you.

0: Shaboozy talking about his new album, The Outlaw, Sherry Lee, and Other Western Tales. Thank you so much.
1: Thank you so much. You are awesome.
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0: This is Weekend Edition from NPR News. I'm Aisha Roscoe. Yeehaw!
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0: This is Weekend Edition from NPR News. I'm Aisha Roscoe. Good morning, and thank you for being here with us today. In a late-night post on social media, President Trump said that the U.S. would hold off on attacking Iran for now. He wrote on Truth Social that, quote, the perimeters of a deal has been agreed to, unquote. We're joined now by NPR's senior national political correspondent, Mara Liasson. Hi, Mara.
1: Hi there.
0: I mean, it seems like we've heard this before. You know, the U.S. and Iran are close to a deal. What's different now?
1: We don't know what's different now. This sounds like deja vu all over again. He said in the past that they're close to a deal. He's backed away from promising to hit Iran really hard. And it contradicts what Donald Trump has been saying in recent days, including at a cabinet meeting on Friday at Camp David, where he said he was losing faith in Iran's ability to make a deal and getting ready for a major strike. So we don't know.
0: Okay, well, in that same cabinet meeting, President Trump talked about inflation.
2: This month it was announced that inflation is dropping at the fastest rate in more than 6 years. Walmart, Sam's Club, Giant Eagle, and others are slashing prices by hundreds of grocery stores and all of the stores. I mean, throughout the country, they're slashing prices.
0: Are Americans actually feeling that relief?
1: There's no evidence that they are right now. There have been lower prices at some stores this past month. But we're also seeing gas costs still over $4 a gallon. The rate of personal bankruptcies is starting to creep up again as people struggle to make ends meet. Credit card delinquencies, which is 90 days or more late on paying your bill, they're at a 15-year high. And inflation has contributed to mortgage rates going up to 6.66%. That's the highest in a year. That makes homes much harder to afford for many Americans. And what we know from the past is that when presidents try to tell voters that what they're experiencing is not true, voters get angry. This happened to Joe Biden also. And Donald Trump isn't the first president to tell voters, don't believe your lying eyes. And what we know from polls and from our own focus groups is that voters might not be very well informed on the issues, but they do know exactly what gas cost at the pump today. They know what it cost last week, and they know what it cost the week before.
0: Yes, I mean, it was over $75 to fill my tank.
1: Yep.
0: But are Democrats leveraging the things like the war and the high prices to help them with their midterm campaigns? I mean, it seems like that could work in their favor.
1: Well, they certainly are trying, but they have a lot of structural problems working against them. First of all, they have a real money deficit. The Republican Party has much, much more money. The Republican Party has succeeded in gerrymandering House districts to make more Republican-leaning districts. Also, the National Democratic Party is a shambles. The DNC has lost trust among Democrats nationwide, among Democratic donors. And really, the one and only task in an election year for a national party is to raise bazillions of dollars. And the DNC has failed at that. They are in debt. They have no money. And the chairman of the DNC, Ken Martin, is considered to be a failure. So that's a real problem for Democrats, even though they want to take advantage of a bad economy and a very unpopular incumbent president.
0: But all that said, there is a pretty major Senate primary this week in Michigan, right?
1: That's right. This is a big example. The primary debate in Michigan is an example of the big battle that's playing out inside the Democratic Party. You've got an insurgent left wing, which has won a bunch of primaries in deep blue districts. That's where the stakes are pretty low because those districts are going to be represented by a Democratic candidate anyway. But then you have Michigan, which is a swing state. You have a left-wing populist, Abdul al-Sayed, running against a more pragmatic establishment candidate, Haley Stevens, and they agree on nearly all the economic issues. They want to make health care and housing and education easier to afford. Where they disagree are on issues like, well, I'd call them style and vibe, who can fight Trump harder. They also disagree about Israel and abolishing ICE, defunding the police. So Michigan is a swing state, and we do have a new poll there that shows Abdul al-Sayed leading Stevens by double digits in the primary, but then losing the general election to the Republican also by double digits. So this is a big experiment on the part of Democrats. They're going to see which kind of candidate can not just win a primary, but also win swing states like Michigan. And that is a must-win state for Democrats. They can't take back the Senate unless they hang on to that seat.
0: That's NPR's Mara Liasson. Mara, thank you so much.
1: You're welcome.
0: Republicans in Congress jostled with Dr. Anthony Fauci, former director of the National Institute of Allergy and Infectious Diseases, during a congressional hearing last week, insinuating he was part of a cover-up during the coronavirus pandemic. Here's Senator Rand Paul.
3: Dr. Fauci, would you like to at least answer this one question for us today and let us know whether or not you've changed your mind on whether or not the benefits of gain-of-function research outweigh the risks?
4: On the advice of counsel, I respectfully decline to answer based upon my rights under the Fifth Amendment to the Constitution.
0: Depending on who you ask, Fauci was either a hero of the coronavirus pandemic or part of a criminal cover-up. Trust in the institutions that protect public health has seen a steep decline since the pandemic. Marianne Udall Phillips, a lecturer at the School of Public Health at the University of Michigan, joins us now. Welcome to the program.
5: It's great to be here.
0: Can you tell us about the history here? Is this level of distrust really new?
5: Well, you know, it really isn't new. Back in the 1830s, there were editorials that were published that were ranting about public health. And if we go back and we look at the flu epidemic in 1918, there were rallies opposing the masking mandates. And, you know, this has always been a controversial topic because public health has police powers, and those come into tension with other values that Americans hold very, very dearly.
0: Are there things that you think institutions need to approach in a different manner?
5: Oh, absolutely. Well, first of all, we learned a tremendous amount from the COVID-19 pandemic. It's really important going forward for our public health leaders to get more training in public communication, more training in how we really explain uncertainty and how things change. And then the last thing I would say is that historically, public health has been enormously underfunded, and we need to fund it at a better level.
0: I know you talked about communications and how that is one of the lessons from COVID. I guess, can you talk a bit more about that? Because it seems like people really felt like they were misled on masks or anger about people not being able to be with their families when they were passing away or not being able to be with their grandmother at Thanksgiving and the school closures. There's a real anger about that.
5: Yeah, you know, I think it's two things. Part of it is communications. You're absolutely right. Public health leaders need to understand how to better communicate uncertainty and why guidance might change and why, especially in something as fast moving where we didn't have a lot of information as COVID, that the guidance might be different as we get more information. But there's something else that I think is also really important that I hope we learn from COVID-19. And that is this issue about how we balance different values. Public health has a real priority on saving and protecting lives. But there are other values that are also important. You know, life, liberty, and pursuit of happiness, right? Individual choice is a very deep-seated value in our country. And I think one of the things that we have to struggle with a little bit more clearly is how we balance all those different values.
0: What is the danger of eroding trust in public health institutions and public health officials?
5: Well, we see that danger right now, don't we? We see this tremendous increase in the number of measles cases in our country. I think we're over 2,000 measles cases, the highest since 1990. And that has real consequences for children and for many others. I mean, to a point where we're seeing people dying as a result of not being vaccinated against the measles. So there are real consequences to a drop in trust in public health and a drop in financial support for public health.
0: So the MAHA movement, led by Health and Human Services Secretary Robert F. Kennedy Jr., it may represent like a high watermark in mistrust of public health authorities. But are the fears about toxins in the world and in our diets, like, are they valid?
5: Yes, they are absolutely valid. There are many things in the world that are unhealthy for us. And, you know, the areas where the MAHA movement has focused on diet, on ultra-processed foods, on environmental hazards, those are really tremendously legitimate concerns. And it's understandable that people have a lot of anxiety about those kinds of issues. But those issues are really very consistent with the values and the role of public health. Where you find things that are somewhat inconsistent in some of the MAHA movement are with beliefs about things like vaccines and the balancing of public interests and individual freedom with the common good.
0: Is that an opportunity then for people who run public health institutions to find those areas of common concern and maybe work with people in the MAHA movement?
5: Oh, absolutely. I think there really are areas of common concern. And I think actually there was quite an opportunity and people really were looking forward to a focus of HHS into areas related to nutrition and related to toxins in the environment, et cetera. There clearly are opportunities to work together.
0: That's Marianne Udall Phillips. She teaches at the School of Public Health at the University of Michigan. Thank you so much for being with us.
5: It's been my pleasure. It's such an important topic. Thanks for covering it.
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8: I'm Nora Rahm with these headlines. Five states hold primary elections on Tuesday. The Democratic primary in Michigan could help determine the party's chances in the general election in November. Thousands of people are being ordered to leave their homes in Washington state because of a fast-moving wildfire. Governor Bob Ferguson declared a statewide emergency, saying there are multiple fires in the state. He says high winds and high temperatures are making fighting them more challenging. And Greek authorities have ordered new evacuations around Athens as gale force winds are further driving wildfires there, threatening villages in an industrial district. I'm Nora Rahm, NPR News in Washington.

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1: This is Weekend Edition from NPR News. I'm Aisha Roscoe. The economy in rural America has a problem. Shrinking populations are making it hard for small towns to stay open for business. One bright spot helping stabilize populations has been international migration. But as the Trump administration continues to push hardline immigration policies, some immigrants, fearing for their safety, feel like they have to leave. Wyoming Public Radio's Melody Edwards reports.
2: In 1993, Anna Castro's mom brought her to Jackson, Wyoming at age 7. Growing up, she got straight A's and started volunteering in high school.
3: I joined the Rotary Club. I was actually the Rotary Student of the Month at one point. And I was just very passionate about social causes.
2: At the University of Wyoming in Laramie, she got a full scholarship and earned a degree in criminal justice. She eventually got a job working for Laramie Main Street, a nonprofit advocating for local businesses. She helped found the Wyoming chapter of Juntos, an immigrant advocacy group, and sat on the boards of both the local civic center and the Art Coalition. Sarah Malott is a rural data journalist with The Daily Yonder. She says Castro isn't an outlier. Since 2020,
4: rural Wyoming gained about 8,400 new residents during that time, and nearly 30% of that growth came from international migration.
2: She says last year, Albany County, where Castro lived, would have lost population, but instead it grew thanks to a foreign-born influx. But Malott says recent immigration policies may be causing a chilling effect.
4: Population decline can hollow out essential workers from rural communities, decrease the tax base towns rely on to keep lights open and to pay administrators. There are fewer nurses, there are fewer teachers.
2: A quarter of Wyoming's service jobs are held by immigrants, almost 13,000. And they're twice as likely as locals to fill construction jobs, over 8,000 jobs. But that makes some people here uncomfortable. State Representative Jeremy Haroldson is a founding member of the Wyoming Freedom Caucus that supports Trump's deportation policies. The county he represents actually benefited most from immigrant influx, but he's concerned those wages are leaving Wyoming.
5: When we pay out, so in this case a wage, to someone who's not keeping that money in our communities or in our economy, we lower the level of our pond.
2: Still, Haroldson is sympathetic to Castro's situation.
5: You consider yourself a Wyomingite, that's awesome. Let's make the paperwork to make you a Wyomingite. With that said, we also need to make sure that it isn't so hard for these individuals to do that. That's an impossibility.
2: Castro, brought here illegally by her mother, never had the legal right to live in the U.S. For years, she tried every avenue to get her citizenship, but kept hitting roadblocks.
6: So this is the pottery studio.
2: Jess Brower is the director of the Laramie Plains Civic Center, where Anna Castro once taught pottery classes.
6: I'm curious if there's any of her pieces left here.
7: Yeah, let's go see.
2: Brower looks over the name tags of artists on the shelves, but Castro's name is gone. She says people like Castro are leaving because Wyoming is sending a message of cruelty.
6: When Governor Gordon announced his support of ICE, I think that was probably a moment in which Anna and many people around the state said, well, that changes the ability of risk I'm willing to take to stay in this place.
2: Castro says when her state started cooperating with ICE, she got scared. She decided to self-deport. She flew to Mexico City, population 9 million. She hadn't lived in a city larger than 30,000 since she was a child. At first, she just wanted to come home. To Wyoming.
8: And I remember sobbing and saying, you don't understand, because I had my future planned out. I had my entire future planned out in this beautiful community that I adored. in the state that I loved and was so proud to be from.
2: It's been 8 months, and Castro is starting to settle in. She rented an apartment, is taking Spanish classes, and works remotely. She has no plans to return to Wyoming. For NPR News, I'm Melody Edwards in Laramie, Wyoming.
1: For more than 20 years, Michael Lomax has led the United Negro College Fund, helping hundreds of thousands of Black students access higher education. But now, as he prepares to step down from his role, he reflects on how student attitudes have changed.
7: I was taught to conform, to meet the expectations when I went from Morehouse to Columbia to Emory. This new generation of students says, meet me where I am and make me a part of the community. And I think that's a challenge to a lot of institutions.
1: Hear that conversation tomorrow on Morning Edition. 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Kids love e-bikes and e-scooters, but the injuries from accidents on these e-vehicles are on the rise, and they can be much worse than the typical cuts and scrapes from regular bikes and scooters. Pediatric surgeon Cornelia Griggs and pediatric trauma program manager Caitlin Coit, both with Mass General Brigham for Children, have written about this for the Boston Globe and join us now. Good morning.
9: Good morning.
10: Good morning.
1: So Truveta, a health data and analytics firm, looked at injury rates for kids on e-bikes and e-scooters. They found that there's been a 7.5-fold increase in injury rates since 2023. Caitlin Coit, does that track with what you've seen at your hospital?
9: Yes, absolutely. The injuries are going up, and I would say what we've seen is maybe perhaps even more than that. This year alone, we've seen more than we saw in the entire 12 months of last year. It's multiple times a week that we're seeing patients in our emergency rooms and being admitted for injuries related to e-bikes and e-scooters.
1: And Dr. Griggs, like, what kind of injuries are we talking about here?
10: Yeah, the injuries that we see on these e-vehicles, and I'm so glad that you called them e-vehicles, because they are. They're vehicles that we're giving to children. The injuries are of a much more severe degree than the cuts and scrapes and bruises that we see from regular pedal bike injuries. We have seen really severe traumatic brain injuries. We have seen children who get very severe facial fractures, because I think one thing that parents and kids and grandparents don't realize is that if you're on an e-bike that's going really fast, you really need to be wearing a full motorcycle helmet that covers all of the structures of the face. We've seen really severe orthopedic fractures, and tragically, we have even seen children die.
1: Well, you know, Ms. Coit, it's probably important to point out, you know, as tragic as these sound on their own, the injuries aren't just happening to the riders themselves, right?
9: That's absolutely right. We're also seeing injuries as a result of people being hit by these vehicles, both from children riding the vehicles and adults riding them inappropriately. I recently saw a 2-year-old who was hit by an e-bike on a playground that was being driven by a 12-year-old. So it's not just kids riding them and getting hurt. It's also kids getting hurt because maybe they're standing on a sidewalk and one comes down and doesn't see them. So, yeah, it's becoming quite a big problem.
1: And so, Dr. Griggs, you mentioned this earlier, but it sounds like the typical protective equipment for bike riding, like, you know, a bike helmet, it doesn't sound like that's the right gear for e-bikes. Like, what type of gear do you need for an e-bike to really be protected?
10: First of all, I want to hesitate to say that I would recommend putting a child of any age on one of these vehicles. And one thing that we are working with Massachusetts legislators for is to have some age restrictions around handing over these vehicles to children. Because no matter how much safety gear you have, to operate one of these vehicles that's going faster than 15 miles per hour safely, you really have to have the maturity, the judgment, and the understanding of the safety rules of the road that we would expect of a driver. And so that's why, as a blanket statement, I really don't recommend e-bikes or e-scooters for children. However, if you are going to have access to one, and especially for, you know, responsible adults who are using some of these class zero, class one pedal assist bikes to safely and in a green way commute, which I support, you really want to think about having maximal protective gear. I mean, look at what kids who ride dirt bikes are wearing. They're wearing the equivalent of a full motorcycle helmet, chest pads, elbow pads, often knee pads, full body gear with a really strong safety culture around the sport. And I think what's happened is e-bikes and e-scooters has become so quickly and readily available that the safety culture around how to interact with these devices safely hasn't caught up yet.
1: It sounds like you definitely would support greater regulations when it comes to e-bikes and e-scooters. What type of regulations do you think need to be in place for these e-bikes and e-scooters?
10: I would support age restrictions. I don't think children under the age of 16 really belong on these devices. I would support greater regulation around permitting of vehicles that go faster than 15 or 20 miles per hour. There could be potential insurance implications that would make parents think twice about these things. And I absolutely think there should be helmet protection for all riders of these vehicles.
1: That's Dr. Cornelia Griggs and Caitlin Coit, who work in pediatrics at Mass General Brigham for Children in Boston. Thank you so much for joining us.
10: Thanks for having us.
9: Thank you for having us.
1: This summer, we're celebrating our favorite meal with NPR's international correspondents, breakfast. And today we travel with Christina Kukoya to Australia for a look at their iconic breakfast spread, Vegemite. The sticky, salty condiment is also at the center of an unusual court case. It's also being used in some very untraditional recipes.
11: At this busy cafe in central Melbourne, lawyers and business people grab a last-minute coffee before heading to the office. Across the road, the Supreme Court is hearing a case that's making headlines.
12: A convicted murderer who claims his human rights have been breached because he can't eat Vegemite in prison has been told he won't be served special treatment.
11: The local Nine Network reports an inmate is suing the state of Victoria for his right to eat the savoury breakfast spread Vegemite, reportedly banned because it could be used to brew alcohol behind bars. The prisoner argues his rights have been violated
13: because he can't enjoy his culture.
11: For decades, the thick black condiment made from yeast extract has come to be synonymous with Australia. Its intensely salty flavour, long the subject of debate of how generously it should be spread on a slice of toast.
14: You've got to be careful. Too much, if you're a first-time user, is not going to end well.
11: That's Jamie Callister, whose grandfather, food scientist Cyril Callister, invented Vegemite in Melbourne after the First World War, when stocks of the imported British yeast spread Marmite ran out. For Jamie, it brings back memories of his childhood family meals at home.
14: Much to Mum's horror, she'd make something and Dad would be lathering Vegemite underneath it like some people use tomato sauce. So sort of the go-to product.
11: In the 1950s, this TV jingle made Vegemite a household staple in Australia. More recently, some restaurant chefs have gone further to experiment by adding it to traditional pasta and curry dishes. At the New Gold Mountain Bar in downtown Melbourne, it's being used to create a surprising cocktail, carefully crafted by bartender Kiamba.
15: So I basically just burn a bunch of bread and then I soak that in the gin.
11: Then in goes something called a Vegemite reduction.
15: I boil down Chardonnay until pretty much all of the alcohol content is gone, and then I add a nice hunk and scoop of Vegemite into that until that all melts down into one homogeneous mixture.
11: Like in a scientific laboratory, butter and other ingredients are cooked, strained, cooled and infused to pour a drink resembling a dirty martini that its creator says evokes a familiar morning ritual.
15: It tastes like you're eating Vegemite with butter on toast. So when you drink it, you immediately get that nice, like, yeasty tang of Vegemite.
11: One for the curious, but perhaps not the faint-hearted. For NPR News, I'm Christina Kukola in Melbourne, Australia.
1: Yeah. You're listening to Weekend Edition from NPR News. It's not always easy for people born generations apart to find common ground, but volunteers at a Maryland retirement home hope to forge cross-generational friendships through a pen pal program. Lakshmi Singh has more.
16: Good morning. Good morning.
17: Good morning. Good morning.
16: These good mornings are months in the making. The residents of Oak Crest Senior Living Community line up to welcome dozens of visitors to their decked-out dining hall in Parkville, Maryland.
17: They got flowers in their hands.
16: Retirees such as 74-year-old Karen Lovelace will finally meet the pen pals, who've been an open book in the letters they've been writing for months.
18: My favorite food is tacos. What is yours? What sport did you play as a kid? I look forward to hearing back from you, your pen pal, Eli.
16: Lovelace's pen pal, Eli Taylor, is only 9. Like every other kid visiting Oak Crest this day, he's part of a writing program at Kingsville Elementary School.
19: Like the first time I wrote a letter to her, I just wanted to be done. And then it just sort of felt like I should not rush. I felt like I should just take my time.
16: And so Taylor kept writing, asking every question under the sun. Then one question, are you married, caught Lovelace off guard.
18: Because it was an emotional trigger for me. I'm a young widow. My husband died at 64 with no illness involved. And so it brings back a lot of memories.
16: Lovelace eventually wrote back, careful to explain how she coped with loss in a way that a child could understand. But somewhere along the way, it dawned on Lovelace. It had been a long time since anybody asked her about her.
18: It's opened my eyes to some things that I probably was missing. Those intimate questions that these kids have thought to ask me.
16: Meaningful conversations can happen over an email or a really long text, but a growing body of research suggests writing by hand, even tracing the letters of the alphabet on a device, can strengthen memory and recall. Kingsville teacher Amy DeNike has seen the impact firsthand.
20: They want to write more, and then by the end, I mean, they're producing longer and longer letters.
16: The Annie E. Casey Foundation finds roughly 2/3 of Gen Alphas, the first generation to be born entirely in the 21st century, spend up to 4 hours every day on social media. But Rose O'Brien isn't that interested.
21: I feel like everyone on YouTube is just loud. And
16: the 9-year-old loves math and books and writing letters, just like her 76-year-old pen pal, Diana Lohr. The retired teacher could hardly contain her excitement at finding a letter in her mailbox.
22: It was wonderful. And I would think, oh, I can hear about Rose. And it's like we could talk, even though we hadn't met before.
23: Bingo!
16: After several lively rounds of bingo, it's time for goodbyes.
24: You're welcome. Thank you, everybody.
25: Thanks for
18: coming. All right. Nice job. Well done. Well, bravo.
16: Oak Crest seniors will be paired with a new class of third graders in the fall. But Laura and O'Brien, they've decided to keep writing.
21: The second note she wrote me, she gave me a math problem to find out her age.
22: But I put 25 plus 25 plus 25. Plus.
16: Months of letters sparked a connection, and time together sealed a friendship. Lakshmi Singh, NPR News.
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0: I'm Windsor Johnston with these headlines. President Trump is claiming a potential U.S. attack on Iran has been put on hold, writing on Truth Social.

0: Writing on Truth Social, Trump said Tehran and other countries in the region asked for more time because a deal is within reach. He said U.S. forces remain ready to strike if negotiations fail. Iran has not confirmed any part of Trump's account. Residents in Spokane are being told to evacuate as fast-moving wildfires spread across eastern Washington. Dozens of fires are burning statewide, prompting National Guard deployments and new evacuation orders. A dangerous heat dome is expanding across much of the western United States. Temperatures are expected to top 110 degrees in parts of the desert southwest. I'm Windsor Johnston, NPR News in Washington.
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2: This is Weekend Edition from NPR News. I'm Aisha Roscoe, and it's time to play the puzzle. Joining us is Will Shortz. He's puzzle editor of the New York Times and puzzle master of Weekend Edition. How's it going, Will?
3: I am great. How are you, Aisha?
2: I am doing really well. Now, Will, please remind us of last week's challenge.
3: Yes, it came from Evan Kalish of Bayside, New York. I said there is a set of five-letter words that vary by just their middle letter. And if that middle letter is anything from K through O, it makes a common word. However, no other letter can go in the middle to complete a word. What words are these? Well, the words are hokey, holy, homey, honey, and hooey.
2: There were more than 1,000 correct entries this week, so y'all were on this one. And our winner is Heather Kay of Okemos, Michigan. Congratulations, Heather.
4: Thank you, Aisha.
2: So how did you figure out this week's answer?
4: I just painstakingly started listing words until I came across hokey and hooey and was able to fill in the rest.
2: How long have you been playing the puzzle?
4: I was talking to my husband, Brian, and we think it's been about 9 years.
2: But he didn't do it this week.
4: I did it.
2: This is your prize. I know. What do you do when you're not playing the puzzle?
4: I serve the public as a disability examiner. And my husband created quite a little home theater, so we often stream movies and shows at home.
2: That sounds really nice. Well, I gotta ask you, are you ready to play the puzzle?
4: As ready as I'm gonna be.
2: All right, take it away, Will.
3: All right, Heather and Aisha, every answer today is a brand name that spells something in reverse. For example, if I said, what brand of soap that spelled backward becomes a word meaning placed, you would say dial, because backward that spells laid.
4: Okay.
3: Here's number one. What brand of laundry detergent backwards spells a word meaning make changes in text?
4: Tide.
3: You got it. Edit backward. A brand of drink mix backward is a flying pest.
4: Ooh.
3: And that drink mix is often orange.
4: Oh, Tang Nat. Yes.
3: Tang and Nat. Good job. A brand of canned meat backward makes contents of an atlas.
4: Oh. Spam and maps.
3: You got it. A brand of chewable antacid tablets. Backward spells some obscene material.
4: Tums and smut.
3: You got
2: okay.
3: it. A brand of cosmetics and skincare products. Backward spells an exploding star.
4: Avon Nova.
3: Good. Brand of rental cars. And backward it's part of the Hindu Trinity.
4: Ooh, Avis? Siva?
3: Correct. Forward, it's a bygone Swedish car, and backward, it's sounds of sheep.
4: Oh, Saab, Baz?
3: Yes. Forward, it's a brand of bottled water, and backward, it's easily fooled.
4: Oh, Evian and Naive.
3: That's it. Forward is a Japanese brand of watches and clocks.

0: And backward, it's natives of the Sooner State. The Sooner State, it's the one with Tulsa.
1: Tulsa? What are they? What are they called? Oh, Oklahomans?
0: Yes, what's the informal term for that?
2: Oh, I think you stumped us both.
1: Yeah, I'm sorry to that state. What is
0: Okay,
1: the
0: well,
1: what are
0: the
1: they?
0: Japanese brand of watches and clocks is Seiko, and backward that spells Okies.
1: Okies.
2: Okay, that's
1: Okay, yeah, you got
2: tricky.
1: us on that one. Yeah, you got us on that one.
0: Okay, how about a brand of wafer cookies, and backward it's a bold poker bet.
2: I was thinking something called Nilla.
0: Yes, what is that backward?
2: Allen? L-I?
1: All in,
2: All
1: all
2: in. Oh, I
1: in.
2: get it.
0: There you go. I've got one more. This one is phonetic. It's a candy bar consisting of a wafer covered with chocolate, and backward it's a bit of strategy.
1: Oh, yeah. The ad's like, break me off a piece of that.
2: Kit Kat.
0: There you go. And then phonetically backward, what do you get?
2: Tact
1: Oh.
2: tactic.
0: Tactic, is it?
1: Tactic,
2: Oh,
1: tactic. Oh
2: tricky.
1: my goodness.
0: Nice job, guys.
1: You did an awesome job because you were getting them really quick. How do you feel?
2: That was really fun. I'm really pleased to have this opportunity to say hi to both of you.
1: Thank you so much. We're glad to have you here for playing our puzzle today. You'll get a weekend edition lapel pin as well as puzzle books and games. You can read all about it at npr.org/puzzle. And Heather, what member station do you listen to?
2: WKAR East Lansing.
1: That's Heather Kay of Okemos, Michigan. Thank you so much for playing the puzzle.
2: Thank you, Aisha. Thank you, Will.
0: Thanks.
1: All right, Will, what's next week's challenge?
0: Yes, it comes from Michael Schwartz of Florence, Oregon. Think of a type of exercise equipment in three syllables. Remove the two middle letters and you'll name a means of transportation. What words are these? So again, a type of exercise equipment in three syllables. Drop the two middle letters and you'll get the name of a means of transportation. What words are these?
1: When you have the answer, go to our website, npr.org/puzzle, to submit your response. Just fill out the form on the puzzle page. Remember, just one entry, please. Our deadline for entries this week is Thursday, August 6th at 3 p.m. Eastern. Don't forget to include a phone number where we can reach you. If you're the winner, we'll give you a call. And if you pick up the phone, you'll get to play on the air with the puzzle editor of the New York Times and puzzle master of Weekend Edition, Will Shorts. Thank you, Will.
0: Thank you, Aisha.
1: A warning to our listeners, this next story is rated M. M for marmot. What would you do if your 64-year-old research project was suddenly threatened by government funding cuts? Professor Dan Blumstein turned to OnlyFans. Most people associate the paid content creation site with pornography, and there is plenty there. But now there are also yellow-belly marmots, furry, cat-sized alpine rodents. Blumstein joins us now. He's a professor at UCLA and runs the Marmot Project at the Rocky Mountain Biological Laboratory in Crested Butte, Colorado. Welcome to the show.
3: Thanks for having me.
1: Where did the idea to turn to OnlyFans come from?
3: I spend way too much time sitting in the meadow waiting for marmots to do things. And this spring, I'm in the meadows looking, censusing a location for marmots. And I've been mulling over, you know, funding for this project. The cuts at the universities are reducing the number of TAs we have. And my wife and I had just recently watched the Apple TV show, Margo's Got Money Troubles. And I said, you know, marmots got money troubles. And I said, huh. So I come back to the lab and I say, I think we should start an OnlyFans website and, you know, post some of our content. Emily, one of my graduate students, is like, yes. And Katie, one of my graduate students, is like, And someone in the lab screamed out, only marms. And so Emily went and set it up for me and said, okay, Dan, you need to put your social security number and banking details in it. So I waited a day or so, and then I sort of put my social security and banking details. I took the picture of my license because they age verify everybody.
1: Yeah.
3: And I got turned down.
1: Oh,
3: and I got
1: really?
3: Turned down because I don't look like a marmot.
1: Oh.
3: So I wrote them and explained what we were doing, and they said, okay. And we started posting content.
1: And so the account promises uncensored marmot content.
3: It's almost exclusively videos. We also have an Instagram account that we are putting some videos on, but mostly photos. We're running a Fat Marmot Week contest now through our Instagram account.
1: Oh, my goodness.
3: And, you know, we're having fun with this.
1: Yes.
3: But I was, you know, one of the things I was mulling over is, you know, we're not influencers. We're not going to get money from our Instagram account. And ultimately, I need, you know, $75,000 to $100,000 to be able to support graduate students to keep this thing going. And that, unfortunately, is what the federal government used to do.
1: Okay, so how dire is the funding situation right now?
3: For long-term research, these long-term studies provide us the insights to understand how organisms, plants, animals, whatever, respond to a changing environment. It's only these long-term studies that give us the long view. This is a good one. This is an old one. This is a productive one. We have some funding for next year, but after that, it's looking very dire. And part of that is because the universities are being cut. Our department lost a third of our support for graduate students. So we're accepting fewer graduate students. And it's the graduate students who are out here for the five-month field season that it takes to keep this thing going.
1: Well, how has the response been on OnlyFans? Have you guys gotten a lot of money from that?
3: You know, we've made about $4,000 on OnlyFans, and people are looking at the content and enjoying it. We're also using this as a science communication opportunity. Maybe this is a different audience than, you know, most of our science communication reaches. That's great. Turns out it's even bigger than this. People have independently created a meme coin and told us to grab the transactions, register it, and then we get the transaction fees. And that is blowing up. Apparently, this is a meme coin for good that people like.
1: Well, you know, what does all of this say about funding science in the United States in 2026? Because I'm sure this is not how you did it back when you were in grad school, how you were raising money.
3: No, it's appalling. I mean, what we're doing, in my opinion, is destroying the very scientific structure and the university federal partnerships that made us great, made us rich, made us the scientific leaders of the world. And it's being, you know, taken apart. And that's really sad.
1: That's Dan Blumstein, who runs the Rocky Mountain Biological Laboratory's Marmot program. Thank you so much for joining us.
3: Thanks a lot. It's been a pleasure.
1: That's the sound of a new channel on YouTube.
4: It's a beautiful day in this neighborhood, a beautiful day for a neighbor. Would you be mine? Could you be mine?
1: No, Mr. Rogers' Neighborhood is not leaving public television. Classic episodes of the show are still airing on local PBS stations. The YouTube channel features a rotating selection of 10 full episodes, along with clips and compilations. Ellen Doherty is the executive producer and chief creative officer of Fred Rogers Productions, and she joins us now. Welcome.
5: Thank you for having me.
1: It's been 25 years since the final episode of the show was produced, though, as we say, it's never gone away, and there are four episodes on the PBS Kids app. So why do this YouTube channel, and why now?
5: It's always a good time for Mr. Rogers' Neighborhood,
1: yes.
5: And really being on YouTube gives us just more ways to reach people.
1: Fred Rogers was Mr. Rogers in 895 episodes over his career, but the YouTube channel only has 10 at a time. Why the rotating selection?
5: Having rotating episodes means that instead of being sort of overwhelmed with an everything, it's like, here's some things that you might be interested in and some things that you might not have seen. It's really thoughtful curation about looking at this incredibly large archive of material and helping you find your way through it.
1: Usually on YouTube channels, my kids getting on stuff, it's a bunch of shorts. It's just fast paced and they're constantly flipping. This seems to be like the opposite of that.
5: Yeah, pretty much. I think that, you know, we want Mr. Rogers' Neighborhood on YouTube to feel like Mr. Rogers' Neighborhood.
4: Thunder and lightning, something you could talk with your favorite grown-ups about. Maybe they would, maybe they'd tell you what they know about it and how they feel about it. It's what makes families closer together.
5: A place that you can relax, have fun, connect with people, And in addition to the 10 full episodes, we also have a live stream, which we use the opportunity to sometimes explore like theme weeks that appeared in Mr. Rogers' Neighborhood.
1: Are you monetizing the YouTube channel? Like, is it a source of funding or?
5: It's not. We are a nonprofit organization and driven by mission and legacy. Making Mr. Rogers' Neighborhood more easily accessible is just really straight down the line a mission.
1: You know, as I mentioned earlier, it's all about like quickly hooking the viewer, trying to convert them into a subscriber or a buyer of like some product. And you're not doing that with this channel in much the way, same way that Mr. Rogers' Neighborhood wasn't that way. But I do have to ask you, do you think a show like Mr. Rogers' Neighborhood could get greenlit today?
5: It was never greenlit. Fred decided to make it.
1: Mm.
5: So he, you know, had this idea for a show and set about learning how to work in television because he hadn't done that before. Then he set about learning about child development at the University of Pittsburgh. It wasn't like he pitched it and got it approved. Mm. He wanted to make it and he found a way to make it.
1: Mm.
5: And you have a lot of shows like Ms. Rachel and Tab Time where they are doing their thing. Mm. They are making the shows that they want to make and they find the way to make it happen. And that is really how Fred started.
1: I don't want to let you go without asking you about this.
6: This is something that keeps being emphasized. I know by you, Fred, the need to talk, get it out.
7: And to find the community of people who can help you. I remember Ben Spock once saying, when I talk with mothers, they think that they're the only one on the block whose kid isn't toilet trained. Yes.
1: That's Fred Rogers and NPR's Susan Stamberg co-hosting a series called Mr. Rogers Talks with Parents. Tell us about that, because I didn't know about it.
5: Oh, well, Fred Rogers looked at doing some different kinds of shows. And one of the things, you know, he founded this organization as Family Communications because he wanted to speak with parents. Mm. So the series of conversations really did spotlight that and really did a lovely job of addressing like serious issues and having real conversation around them.
1: That's Ellen Doherty of Fred Rogers Productions. Thank you so much for speaking with us.
5: Thank you.
4: I think I'm going to like today. I think I'll call it fine. I'll wrap it in ribbons and make it mine. I think I'm going to like today. It's very plain to see. I like every minute and it likes me. Don't you agree? This is the nicest.
1: This is Weekend Edition from NPR News. I'm Aisha Roscoe. The nicest day in the
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17: There's more than one of you in there.
12: And the world around you.
18: Empathy is the understanding that someone else's world is just as real as yours.
12: Plenty of Hollywood movies frame a character's story as a hero's journey. What if you did that with your own life?
19: The way that you see your life story or the way that you might naturally tell it seem to have this profound impact on the types of attitudes that people carry around with them in terms of their mental well-being.
12: Mapping your hero's journey. First, this news.
1: Live from NPR News in Washington, I'm Nora Rahm. Over the next 2 weeks, two Democratic primaries in Midwest swing states could determine Democrats' chances in November. NPR's Mara Liasson reports.
20: On Tuesday, Michigan voters will decide between a left-wing candidate, Abdul al-Sayed, and a more moderate candidate, Haley Stevens. They agree on most economic issues, policies to make housing, health care, and education more affordable, but they disagree on abolishing ICE and support for Israel. A new poll shows al-Sayed way ahead of Stevens in the primary, but losing by similar margins to the Republican candidate in the general election. In Wisconsin, left-wing candidate Francesca Hong is polling ahead in the Democratic primary for governor. If she's nominated, she could face Republican Congressman Tom Tiffany, an election denier who voted to overturn the 2020 presidential election. Both races could help answer the question, can left-wing Democrats win general elections in swing states? Mara Liasson, NPR News.
1: Thousands of people are still displaced in Spokane, Washington after a tense day of wildfires. Doug Nadvornik from Spokane Public Radio reports.
21: Three major wildfires continue burning in and around Spokane, charring several thousand acres. Go now evacuations remain in place for all the areas affected. 20 to 30 mile an hour winds spread the fires quickly yesterday. Local authorities say several hundred structures burned. Spokane Police Chief Kevin Hall says he knows people are eager to go back and check on their homes, but he's urging patience.
22: We understand there's consternation about your property, about your pets, that you may need medication, but we cannot allow you back into the area when it's unsafe to do so.
21: The winds are abating a bit, but conditions remain challenging for firefighters. For NPR News, I'm Doug Nadvornik in Spokane.
1: Years after the emergence of COVID-19, there's still no definitive answer on how it began. Early in the pandemic, U.S. officials speculated it started from natural causes in a Chinese market where live animals were sold. Another theory is that it started in a lab in China. Dr. Ashish Jha served as COVID response coordinator for President Biden. He says he's now leaning towards the lab theory, but...
23: Here's the bottom line. No one in the United States knows for sure. The only people who know for sure are people, officials in China, and we still need transparency and accountability on that.
1: He was interviewed this morning on CNN State of the Union. President Trump says the U.S. will delay a new attack on Iran at the request of Iranian officials and other Middle Eastern countries. In a post on Truth Social last night, he said the U.S. is locked and loaded and ready to go against the Islamic Republic of Iran, but has agreed to cancel the attack, subject to being able to rapidly make a deal. This is NPR News in Washington. The police chief of Twin Falls, Iowa, says there is now no danger to the community. Gunfire erupted yesterday at an In-N-Out burger restaurant. Three people were killed and seven others were injured. It's not clear if the shooter was among the dead. Twin Falls is in southern Idaho, about 75 miles north of the border with Nevada. Canada's second largest airline is on strike. Dan Karpinchuk reports more than 4,000 flight attendants at WestJet walked off the job this morning.
24: In a statement, the airline says its latest offer to the flight attendants union is industry-leading and transformative and directly addresses the main issues behind the walkout, unpaid work. In response to the strike, WestJet issued a lockout. The union for the flight attendants says it's ready to go back to the bargaining table. It says flight attendants work about 35 hours a month without pay before and after flights. In Ottawa, Jobs Minister Patty Hajdu says the strike is a disappointing development and that federal mediators are available to help with negotiations. But the union has urged the government not to intervene with any back-to-work legislation. Meanwhile, thousands of travelers are scrambling to make arrangements on one of the busiest travel weekends of the year in Canada. For NPR News, I'm Dan Karpinchuk in Toronto.
0: The Women's Professional Baseball League kicked off its inaugural season on a rainy evening at Robin Robert Stadium in Springfield, Illinois last night. The Los Angeles Queens beat the New York Heights 10-8 after scoring 6 runs in the final 2 innings. According to the website, this is the first professional league in the U.S. in 70 years. I'm Nora Rahm, NPR News in Washington.
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7: From NPR, this is Hidden Brain. I'm Shankar Vedantam. In the early days of Soviet cinema, a filmmaker conducted an experiment that would change our understanding of the human mind. Lev Kuleshov showed an audience a short film featuring a famous actor. The footage of the actor was always the same, a single, unmoving, and entirely neutral expression. But the filmmaker intercut the shot with 3 different images: a bowl of hot soup, a child in a coffin, and a woman reclining on a sofa. Even though the actor's face never changed, the audience was mesmerized by his performance. When paired with the soup, they saw a man gripped by hunger. When paired with the coffin, they saw a face transformed by grief. They didn't see a sequence of unrelated pictures. They saw an integrated story. The human brain is wired to make connections like this. We want to see the frames as part of a narrative, and so we invent the connective tissue. We turn frame 1 and an unrelated frame 2 into a cohesive story. This psychological tendency also shapes how we see our own lives. We are the editors of our own personal documentaries, constantly splicing together random, chaotic events into a narrative. Depending on our personalities and temperaments, our documentaries might be comedies or tragedies. They might be gripping tales or boring stories where nothing much happens. But all of this raises a question. If we are the ones sitting in the editing room, are we making the best use of the footage? Are we choosing to tell the right stories? This week on Hidden Brain, the tales we tell about our lives and why some stories turn out to be better for us than others. When we turn on the TV, or read a novel, or buy a ticket to a movie, we're in search of a good story. A narrative that will capture our imagination, transport us to a different world, offer a satisfying resolution. The best stories create this magic. How do they do this? At Boston College, Benjamin Rogers studies how narratives generate meaning and significance in our minds and the implications of the stories we tell about our own lives. Ben Rogers, welcome to Hidden Brain.
25: Hi, Shankar. It's great to be here.
7: Ben, I understand that starting when you were a teenager, you've been interested in stories. In the books that you've read about the craft, especially when it comes to the craft of filmmaking, you learned that there was one storytelling framework that audiences find especially compelling. Now, this framework shows up in ancient literature and modern tales. I'm wondering if we can start with a story like Harry Potter.
12: How does the Harry Potter story follow the storytelling framework?
19: Sure, yeah. So it starts off with Harry. At the time that you meet him, he's an orphan boy. He's living with his uncle and aunt and cousin, but he's just, you know, kind of put down upon, doesn't have anything special about him. But then mysterious things keep happening, and then he ends up having a moment of shift. And that's when a series of wizards and wizard-adjacent people tell him that he's actually, unbeknownst to him, a wizard, and he needs to go off to Hogwarts, a school, to learn how to craft magic and to take up the mantle by his parents that he didn't know a lot about. And so over the course of the first story and over the series, he faces a series of challenges in terms of facing monsters and people who want to hurt him and hurt his friends. But he learns magic and he ends up transformed and really embracing the idea that he's there to help others and become someone who can stand up to fight for the little guy. And this is one of those stories that both within an individual novel or a movie, but across the entire series, he follows the main elements of what we call the hero's journey.
12: One of the things that you and others have pointed out is a hallmark of the hero's journey is not just about the plot and the events and the narrative and the things that the hero does, but an internal change that happens within the hero. Talk about this, that the internal change that happens within the person is as much the story of the hero's journey as much as the action of the plot, if you will.
19: Yeah, absolutely. And I think that's one of the secret powers of the hero's journey, or maybe one of the reasons it's such a popular framework, is this idea of it allows story writers to make manifest an internal change via some sort of external, obvious, sometimes fantastical version. So in the case of Harry Potter, we see this boy who does not feel like he has any powers, is not important or interesting in any way, and he comes to realize that actually there is something special about him. But that's not enough for the story. What needs to be more is he needs to learn what to do with that power, how he can make friends, how he can bring along people. And so the magic and his strength that he grows in that area ends up paralleling his internal transformation as he grows up into a young man and figures out how to be truly a hero, both in terms of how he treats other people. But the story represents that in terms of the challenges he faces and the literal transformation he has in terms of his power.
12: In the 1940s, Ben, the mythologist Joseph Campbell looked at a variety of myths across different cultures. Tell me what he did and what he found.
19: Yes, so Joseph Campbell was a professor of literature at Sarah Lawrence College, and he worked in comparative mythology and religion. So he's looking at some of the most enduring ancient stories across the globe. So not just in terms of the West, but looking at all these stories across various areas and various cultures. And what he found was when he was looking at all of these myths and looking at these enduring stories, that there seemed to be this same basic plot line. And he ended up calling this the monomyth, but that's what we call the hero's journey. And what he attributes this to is this idea of, you know, birth and death and separating from yourself in the past. And these stories are able to represent this really profound human condition in a way that replicates and shows up. So while the individual aspects of the story might vary, Campbell was able to say, look at these various stories from all of these countries across the world. They actually follow the same plotline in a really interesting way, which he wrote in his book, The Hero with a Thousand Faces, which is one of the most popular narrative psychology or narrative, maybe even philosophy books that exists today.
12: And so if you look at a story like Homer's Odyssey or the Ramayana from India or the King Arthur story or even the Bible, Joseph Campbell would argue that in some ways, you know, perhaps some of these are religious texts and some of these are just stories, but they all follow the same basic arc, if you will.
19: Absolutely. And if you ever read Hero with a Thousand Faces, I think what's really powerful about that book is it's told through examples from myths that you've heard of and from myths that at least I had not heard of or had not learned while I was in school. And I think that speaks to the power of this idea that all of these stories, even stories you may not have ever imagined or may not ever heard of otherwise, actually are all speaking the same language or using the same underlying plot.
12: I understand that Joseph Campbell's work has influenced generations of Hollywood screenwriters and directors, and that includes George Lucas, who made Star Wars?
19: Yes, absolutely. George Lucas really attributes a lot of the success of Star Wars to Joseph Campbell, and I believe they became friends, or at least George Lucas saw Campbell as a mentor as he went along. And actually, there was a speech that I really loved that George Lucas gave, I think in 85, in which he mentioned that he had been working on many, many drafts of Star Wars, and he just couldn't quite get it to work. There was something that wasn't clicking, and maybe in his struggles and trying to figure out how to improve the story, he actually came across the hero with a thousand faces, and suddenly it all clicked, and suddenly the story made sense. He knew how he needed to structure the plot and the overall arc of those first three films. And he even went so far as to call Joseph Campbell his Yoda, the mentor that he looked to in terms of how to tell a good story.
12: When we come back, we'll use the example of Star Wars to unpack the discrete elements of the hero's journey. We'll also look at how this framework can shape the stories we tell about our own lives. 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I'm Shankar Vedantam. This is NPR.
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5: 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And from the estate of Joan B. Kroc, whose bequest serves as an enduring investment in the future of public radio, and seeks to help NPR produce programming that meets the highest standards of public service in journalism and cultural expression.
12: This is Hidden Brain. I'm Shankar Vedantam. From time immemorial, people have told stories in which a brave but uncertain figure sets out on a quest, heading into the unknown in search of treasures both external and internal. At Boston College's Carroll School of Management, Ben Rogers studies the way people make meaning from their lives. He draws some of the inspiration for this work from great books and movies that show us how characters make meaning from their journeys. Ben, according to Joseph Campbell's framework, the hero's journey has 17 elements. When you and your collaborators studied the phenomenon, you condensed those elements into 7 elements. The first is what you call the emergence of a protagonist. Let's use the Star Wars movies as an example. How does Luke Skywalker emerge as a protagonist of the story?
19: So, yes, we begin with the idea of just someone having a clear and defined character and an identity. And specifically in a hero's journey, that often starts with the protagonist being relatively unknown, or at least not remarkable in any way that they might be aware of. And Luke Skywalker, to me, is one of the prototypical examples of the protagonist. And when we meet him in Star Wars, he's a farmer on a moisture farm on Tatooine, a very set-aside planet. He does not have anything that seems remarkable or magic about him. And in fact, when we first see him, he's really just dealing with the struggles and the chores that he has to face. And it does not seem like he's destined for greatness in any meaningful way.
12: I want to play you a clip from that first Star Wars film called A New Hope. In this scene, the wise elder Obi-Wan Kenobi and the young farm boy Luke Skywalker have just viewed a holographic message from a desperate Princess Leia pleading with them for help.
8: You must learn the ways of the Force if you're to come with me to Alderaan.
9: Alderaan? I'm not going to Alderaan. I've got to get home. It's late. I'm in port as it is.
8: I need your help, Luke. She needs your help. I'm getting too old for this sort of thing.
9: I can't get involved. I've got work to do. It's not that I like the Empire. I hate it, but there's nothing I can do about it right now.
12: Talk about the idea that in many of these accounts of the hero's journey, the hero is initially reluctant to get involved, Ben.
19: Yes. So in Joseph Campbell's version, this is called refusal of the call. And while it's not explicitly in our version of the condensed hero's journey, it's still a very significant part of this initial moment of shift or change that the protagonist faces. And I think it's important because people are often dealing with how do we handle huge changes in our lives? And we know from psychological research, that's very difficult for people to do. And so I think that being such a key part of the hero's journey is really important because it feels authentic to the audience members. If they were imagining how they might experience someone going, actually, you think you're a farmer, but you're destined for greatness, you might initially go, whoa, I don't know if that's quite true. And so I think that being part of the hero's journey is supposed to mimic the human experience of how do we actually deal with these massive changes when they're thrust upon us.
12: I'm going to play you another clip from A New Hope. In this scene, Luke Skywalker returns home to his aunt and uncle's farm, only to find the homestead destroyed and his relatives killed by Imperial forces. Obi-Wan Kenobi consults him.
11: There's nothing you could have done, Luke, had you been there. You'd have been killed, too. And the droids would now be in the hands of the Empire.
9: I want to come with you to Alderaan. There's nothing for me here now. I want to learn the ways of the Force and become a Jedi like my father.
12: So this marks a moment where the reluctant hero is reluctant no longer, Ben. What's going on here in terms of the hero's journey?
19: What's going on here is Luke, in this case, is finally being pushed beyond his refusal of the call. At a certain point, while he might be reluctant to embrace what has been thrust upon him in terms of potentially becoming a Jedi, now that his aunt and uncle have been killed and he has to figure out what to do next, his past life is no longer tenable. There's no way he can go back to what he wanted to. So he no longer is really able to refuse that call. And in a sense, this makes his quest very simple in terms of what he should do. He wants to avenge the murder of his aunt and uncle and become powerful and be able to do that. He's using this finally kick out the door in order of, I can't go back, but now I need to really embrace and grow and learn and eventually transform.
12: And I think you see this again and again in different versions of the hero's story. The protagonist reaches effectively a point of no return. There's no going back to the earlier life. That door has been closed. The only way to move now is forward.
19: Yes. While all of us would like to think that when presented with a great opportunity that we wouldn't sort of shirk our duties and try to live on our current lives, often what happens in the real world and what's mirrored in our narratives is that we do need that push out the door. We need to be able to not go back and have the courage or at least the lack of fear to start facing the challenges. I think that's one of the things that's represented in the hero's journey that, like the refusal of the call, is really very authentic to the human experience.
12: We talked earlier about how Star Wars was explicitly modeled on the hero's journey, as described by the mythologist Joseph Campbell. Another classic hero's journey is found in The Lord of the Rings, the series of novels by J.R.R. Tolkien. In this tale, the protagonist, Frodo Baggins, undergoes a shift and sets out on a quest, but he doesn't go alone. He finds allies. Set up the premise of the story for us, Ben, and explain why finding allies is an important part of the hero's journey.
19: Sure. So in the telling of Lord of the Rings and I'll make sure I try to represent it as accurately as I can. So Frodo is living at the Shire. He's living a pretty idyllic life, not really facing any monumental challenges or that many interesting stories. He is thrust upon him this challenge by Gandalf, who's a wizard, and he's told that he needs to help on this big quest to help destroy the One Ring to rule them all.
13: Evil is stirring in Mordor. The ring has awoken. It's heard its master's call.
14: But he was destroyed. Sauron was destroyed.
13: No, Frodo. The spirit of Sauron endured.
19: And Frodo obviously doesn't want to do that. He has enjoyed his life and is continuing to enjoy it, but he is pushed out by Gandalf. And along the way, he ends up making a series of other allies. Samwise Gamgee, Merry and Pip. Then he meets others like Aragorn, Legolas, Gimli, and lots of other people. And so this is representing this idea of allies is while we might think of the hero as like a solitary hero on a journey, what actually is an intimate part of the hero's journey is this idea that no hero walks alone. They often only reach the distances that they're trying to reach when they're helped along by other people. And in particular, that help can sometimes be kind support, but can also be sort of being pushed out the door towards greatness.
12: Now, along the way, Frodo encounters innumerable challenges. And of course, this is an essential component of the hero's journey.
19: Absolutely. Facing challenges is both representative of the human life, but it's also what makes a really interesting story. I have a young 4-year-old daughter, and we read lots of stories at night. And while the stories are fun and clever, they often don't have a lot of challenges or stakes about them. And so they're not stories that I'm always jumping to repeat. But hero's journeys, on the other hand, are these stories filled with monsters and nemeses and all of these different things that people are trying to overcome. And it gives it a sense of excitement, but also a sense of things could go wrong. We're riding a knife's edge here. And I think that's what makes a really powerful story.

0: talk about the idea that as the protagonist faces these challenges, the protagonist undergoes personal transformations. And in some ways, that is key to the hero's journey.
1: So it'd be one thing to face challenges and just immediately win them. And that might be a satisfying story on some level, but that wouldn't be a story that people might come back to. What we really like to see in our protagonists is this idea that we face challenges, we face things that we don't know if we can overcome, and we realize that as a result of facing those challenges, we become transformed. Now, in a lot of stories, that's a literal transformation. So you might gain magical powers, gain superpowers in various superhero films, but that often parallels or goes along with a personal transformation of realizing maybe you're stronger than you thought you were, or realizing some sort of depth of character that might not have ever been apparent had you not had to face these challenges and figure out, can you face them down on your own?
0: And this is true for Frodo in The Lord of the Rings. He starts out being, you know, small and inexperienced and sheltered, and he eventually discovers, in some ways, the hero within.
1: It's one of the things I love most about Lord of the Rings is the idea that Frodo, as a hobbit, you know, is both sort of unknown and unremarkable in terms of his character at the start, but he's also pretty unremarkable in terms of his stature. The hobbits are literally small. And what's great about The Lord of the Rings and the journey that he goes on is Frodo and some of the other hobbits as well end up being some of the most heroic characters. They're the ones who stand up to take the ring to try to destroy it at the end when other people are too nervous. So both in terms of their stature, but also in terms of their character, more importantly, they go through this transformation and end up being the ones that people really remember and identify with.
0: So in the stories that we've talked about so far, you can see the similarities. You know, Harry Potter starts out as this orphan kid who basically has been ignored and discarded by society. Luke Skywalker starts off as this farm boy. Frodo Baggins is this unremarkable hobbit. And you can start to see now why these stories appeal to so many people, because people feel, you know, I am unremarkable, I am ordinary. And what these stories are telling you is you are not.
1: Absolutely. I think there is a strong degree of identification. And the most powerful stories are the ones that, while it might be circumstances that we never actually find ourselves in, it's really enjoyable to imagine, what would I do in that case? And the hero's journey kind of takes you from this unremarkable baseline protagonist, farmer, orphan, etc., to something more powerful. And if you follow along in that journey as the reader, you're also going on that journey yourself, where while you might not be the one who's literally gaining magical powers or superpowers, but you're in the perspective of the reader, and that feels like you're developing some deep personal insight by following the steps of this journey.
0: The seventh and final element of a hero's journey that you've identified involves leaving a legacy. What is this idea, Ben?
1: Yes, the legacy is this idea of making some sort of positive impact. And in a lot of hero's journeys, people might think that it ends where they become transformed, they gain some magical superpowers, and they defeat their enemy. But most of those stories don't end right there. They actually go on a little bit longer to show how the hero goes back to their home community to share either literal or metaphorical treasures with those around them. They often repair relationships that they had. They help people with, whether that's the new depth of character or their new powers, they're able to give back in a really profound way to show that, yes, you've transformed personally, but that also can transform the communities around us.
0: Does that happen with Frodo and the Lord of the Rings?
1: Yes. So in the books, Frodo ends up going back and helping to restore the Shire. So as a result of the events that transpire in the story, the Shire is destroyed, or at least put in terms of really bad circumstances. And so Frodo actually returns back to his homeland at the end to help restore his homeland and sort of rescue his fellow hobbits.
0: Just as screenwriters and directors make choices about how to tell a fictional story, all of us make choices about how we tell the stories of our lives. When we come back, applying the framework of the hero's journey to our own stories. 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I'm Shankar Vedantam. This is NPR.

0: and looking through the racks, I find the sickest pair of pants I have ever seen in my entire life. They are pleather, ox blood red bell bottoms, and they are in my size, so they're coming with me.
1: Join us for stories of the clothes we wear next time on the Moth Radio Hour from PRX.
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5: This is Hidden Brain. I'm Shankar Vedantam. 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Again, that's feedback@hiddenbrain.org. Social scientist Ben Rogers explores how people make meaning from their lives. He has studied how retelling the story of our lives using the framework of a hero's journey can change our psychological well-being. Ben, you and your collaborators have developed a scale that measures how much an individual's life story resembles the framework of a hero's journey. You've evaluated the life stories of a large group of people using this instrument. Do some people report having a hero's journey that runs through their lives?
6: We surveyed a number of people and we collected a lot of life stories. And like all psychological constructs, there's a heavy degree of variability where some people are very high on the hero's journey. They see the elements of the hero's journey in their own lives, or they tell their story often featuring a lot of these elements. But also some people don't. Some people say in our stories, I don't see my story in that way. I have lived an unremarkable life. Or they write on a questionnaire that we have that they don't feel like those elements of the hero's journey are heavily present in their lives.
5: I'm wondering, the people who report their lives as a hero's journey, did you notice anything about their mental well-being, their satisfaction about their lives?
6: Yes, we asked a series of different questions, but the main one that we were focused on and what we saw repeated time and time again in our studies was that the people who either saw their life as a hero's journey or told their story naturally as a hero's journey, those were the people who also reported feeling like their lives were highly meaningful, that they had a lot of meaning in their life in terms of their life felt significant, it felt purposeful, felt very coherent. And this was exciting to us to find that the way that you see your life story or the way that you might naturally tell it seemed to have this profound impact on the types of attitudes that people carry around with them in terms of their mental well-being.
5: And what about the people who did not tell their life stories in the form of a hero's journey? What did their personal narratives look like, Ben?
6: Yes, their life stories took a number of different forms. So I'd say one of the most common versions in terms of the studies that we collected is people would just write stories of this happened to me and then this happened to me, sort of like a series of biographical steps of I grew up here, I went to college here, or I didn't go to college, and this is what happened. So sort of just a checking the mark on literally the events that had happened without any connective tissues. Now, the other examples that we would see is sometimes people would tell these stories of what some psychological researchers called contamination narratives, but we also saw versions where people are saying, I had all this promise in my early days and I either didn't fulfill it or situations outside of my own control happened and I ended up either plateauing or ended up in a state that I'm not particularly proud of right now. And so instead of being able to face challenges and transform, people might have faced those same challenges and felt like they were not able to succeed in the way that they wanted.
5: What were the psychological effects of constructing these narratives that featured, you know, stagnant or downward trajectories?
6: Yes, we looked at a number of different outcomes. And I think the ones that are most useful to call out was we looked at how resilient people felt that their lives were. So if they were facing personal problems, people who often told these contamination narratives or these narratives where they felt stuck did not feel well equipped in order to face down those challenges. So they would report that they either tried to ignore personal problems or that they didn't know how to face them. They felt really powerless. And we also looked at depressive symptoms. So not a clinical diagnosis, but the idea that people are saying, my mood right now, I feel very downtrodden. I feel like I don't have a lot going for me. And the people who told those life stories in that way often reported feeling more in terms of that negative well-being.
5: Now, of course, it could be that the stories that people are telling about their lives are simply accurately reflecting their lives. And so if one person, you know, has a series of successes and has a lot of breaks and, you know, starts out, not in great shape, but ends up in great shape, you know, it's easy for them to tell a triumphant story, a hero's journey type of story. If somebody's life has taken a different turn, if they've experienced illness and setbacks and divorce and separations and tragedy, you know, you could say that their lives, in fact, reflect a downward trajectory. So I think a reasonable question to ask, Ben, is as you hear these stories from people, do you think that people's lives are predicting their psychological well-being or the stories that people are telling about their lives are predicting their psychological well-being?
6: That's such an interesting question, and I think it's one we grappled with a lot as we were doing this work of, are we just showing that people who live really heroic or really positive lives feel very positive about their life? That would be interesting on some level, but would not be speaking to sort of the powerful versions of the life story in and of itself. And so what we would say is, based on the stories that we collected, is often people who rated their lives as high on a hero's journey, they were living lives that might not be on, from the outside, a story that you might go, they're obviously going to feel like they have a highly meaningful life. Some of the stories that people would report to me were facing some extremely difficult circumstances. People who had been in and out of prison, who had dealt with substance abuse, who had dealt with relationship issues, things where people would say, I've had a really tough life. And maybe I'm not rich and famous or a huge hero, but I've been a hero within the context of my life. Maybe I've shown a lot of resilience. Maybe I've helped people who have faced similar circumstances. And so that to me speaks to some of this, of the stories that were really high in terms of hero's journeys were not always stories that were just massively amazing from the outside. Sometimes they were really heartbreaking, but in a way that people seem to find deeper meaning out of them.
5: So you and your colleagues have given a lot of thought to why

0: powerful formula, both on the screen as well as in real life. One idea is that the brain simply is hardwired for story, and the hero's journey makes for a better story.
1: Yes, so there's work out of evolutionary psychology that speaks to this idea that, as you said, our brains are just wired for stories. And the idea being that when, you know, back in cave person days, there was a lot of uncertainty about the world. You might eat something and fall ill. You might face some sort of animal and not know what to do. And so the idea being that humans learned how to tell these succinct, meaningful stories or packages of information in a way that people would be able to remember that, and multiply that over thousands and millions of experiences and across thousands of years, is our brains still seem pretty oriented to respond to stories in a powerful way. And you see this across a lot of different research. We see that, you know, in the courtroom, if lawyers tell their, you know, closing arguments in terms of a narrative versus just facts, that's way more successful. You can look at the marketing world. Any commercial that you might see is often a miniature version of a story versus them just highlighting the pros and cons of their product. We just are really oriented towards stories, and both marketers and anyone who's trying to communicate information will often lean on stories because it helps people remember it and it helps us know what framework and how do we take that information and act upon it.
0: We've talked about the idea of contamination stories in our conversation. Researchers have also looked at what's called a redemptive arc. Now, we've talked about the idea of redemptive stories in the show previously as well, Ben. But what is a redemptive arc, and how is it different from a contamination story?
1: Yes, so a redemptive arc or redemptive narrative, a lot of this work is done by Dan McAdams, who is actually as part of the Hero's Journey paper along with my fellow collaborators. A redemptive arc is quite simply a story that starts negative or starts maybe neutral and ends up positive in some way. It has a positive arc in terms of the end of the story. A contamination narrative, in contrast, is one that might start positive and end up negative in some profound way. And research has looked at people who tell their stories in as either a redemptive arc or a contamination arc will feel profound results in terms of their well-being, the extent that they want to help others in their lives. So the way that we tell these stories is really important. And the hero's journey is an example of a redemptive arc, though it contains with it some additional elements.
0: Now, the hero's journey also pulls together different elements that increase people's sense of meaning. You know, as we discussed, the hero's journey features a protagonist who has agency, a protagonist who experiences psychological growth, a protagonist who seeks out friendship with allies. Each of these things has been shown to have psychological benefits on its own.
1: Yes, we see the hero's journey as this really succinct, compelling package of a lot of work that has been done in psychology and social psychology and even organizational behavior over the years. So running through the elements relatively briefly, with protagonists, we know that, you know, feeling in charge of your own destiny, feeling like you have a clear sense of yourself, there's a lot of work that shows that that relates to meaning in life. We know in terms of shifts of experiences that people who are high on the personality trait of openness to experience, they often rate their lives as more meaningful. In terms of quests, having a sense of purpose or goals is strongly linked to meaning in life. Having allies, so social support, is probably the most robust predictor of meaning in life amongst all of the other things. And then in terms of facing challenges and transformation, there's a lot of work that shows that people really do find profound meaning out of facing, growing, and dealing with challenges in their lives. And then in terms of legacy, there's a lot of work that shows that being pro-social, helping, donating to others, is strongly related to a sense of meaning in life. So what the hero's journey narrative does, maybe consciously, maybe just by coincidence, who knows, is this idea that we have all of this like menu items of things that can make life feel more meaningful. And how do we put this into a succinct narrative that people want to listen to?
0: I understand that you and your colleagues have wondered if it's possible to help people shape their life stories into a form that resembles a hero's journey. You've administered this restorifying intervention to a group of some 1,700 volunteers. Have you found the intervention works? Can you increase the meaning that people are perceiving in their lives?
1: This was one of the things that we were sort of worried about in terms of this work, is this idea that we're showing that this narrative matters. And we had looked at it a number of different ways,

0: from looking at how people see their life, tell their life, controlling for various psychological factors. But there's still something about, we want this to be useful for people. We don't want just the people who naturally tell their stories of life as a hero's journey to be the only ones to experience these meaning benefits. And so we sought to develop an intervention to see, can we help people, guide them in terms of retelling their story as a hero's journey? And as a result of doing this intervention, what we found were many of the same benefits that we had seen just out of people who naturally told their story that way. We, as a result of taking our intervention, people reported their life meaning to be higher. They reported that they felt like they were flourishing in their life. They reported fewer depressive symptoms. And importantly, they also felt more resilient. They felt more ready to face down life's challenges that might continue to face them in the future.
1: You also discovered something very interesting and surprising, which is this restorifying intervention increased the tendency among volunteers to perceive more meaning, even in something as a random string of letters on a computer screen. Talk about this finding and what it means.
0: This was a study that we had the idea about, and we wanted to see, you know, if what we were talking about in terms of seeing your life as a hero's journey helps kind of raise your expectations and raise your connection in terms of making meaning, then that might have other behavioral benefits that are not just related to, yes, my life feels more meaningful. And so we ran a study in which we had participants look at these random strings of letters. And the task was, to what extent do you find patterns in these strings of letters? And so we had one group of participants take the Hero's Journey intervention, and we had one group just do a random reflection on basic aspects of their lives. And what we found was, for the participants who had done the restoring intervention, they seemed more primed to just see more meaning overall. And so while these just looked like strange strings of letters, they actually reported that they felt like there was a higher amount of patterns, that there was some underlying aspect to these strings of letters beyond just complete randomness. And this sort of pointed us to this fact of being in this mindset of, yes, my life is more meaningful, so there must just be more meaning around me. It's actually putting us into a mindset to find more meaning everywhere that we can find it.

0: So this tendency to find more meaning in random stimuli is related to our ability to see more positive meaning in our personal problems, Ben?
1: I think it really goes back to this idea of connection. And to what extent are we making connections between aspects of our lives? So just as the participants in that study seem to find these hidden connections within these strings of letters, when we ask people, are you able to solve personal problems? The idea of, can I make connections between the resources that I have, the allies that I have, past experiences that I had? If you're able to make those connections in a more easily accessible way, you're going to feel more equipped to face down difficult personal problems. And that was a study that we ran where we had people do the Hero's Journey intervention and asked them, how might you actually solve this problem in the course of the next month? And then we rated it in terms of how adaptive were the solutions that we're coming up with. So people who may not have taken the Hero's Journey intervention, they were sometimes more likely to say, you know, this is a difficult problem. I just don't think I know how to solve it. But the people who had done the Hero's Journey intervention, who were sort of primed to find more meaning, find more purpose, they were more likely to try to make those connections, solve their problems, and figure out, you know, how do I actually tackle this in a meaningful way?
0: A reminder that if you have a question or comment about this episode, or a story that reveals the hero's journey in your own life that you would be willing to share with the Hidden Brain audience, please find a very quiet room and record a voice memo on your phone. 2 or 3 minutes is plenty. Email the file to us at feedback@hiddenbrain.org. Use the subject line, Hero's Journey. Again, that's feedback@hiddenbrain.org. Ben, I'm wondering whether you've tried to discover the hero's journey in your own life?
1: I have, yes. It's one of those things that researchers often call what we do me-search, where you realize that what you're studying actually relates to some profound experience that you've had in your life. And so, yes, I have absolutely applied this framework to my own life in a way that's really had profound benefits for me.
0: Tell me a little bit about that. I understand that as a young person, you were a happy-go-lucky child and a teenager who hadn't really experienced much adversity. If you were to tell your own life story as a hero's journey, how would you tell it?
1: So, as you mentioned, I had had a really great childhood. I was headed off as an 18-year-old to the University of Texas at Austin. I was going to study finance and liberal arts, and I had a great group of friends. Everything seemed great, although unremarkable. I did not feel like I was destined for any broader sense of meaning. In fact, I figured I'd join the corporate world and, you know, maybe become a consultant or do other types of things. But shortly before I headed off to college, I had what I look at now as a really profound moment of shift. Right before I headed off to orientation, my mom got really sick and had what we thought was appendicitis. Over time, over the next month or two, we quickly realized that she had stage 4 pancreatic cancer. And within just my first freshman year at college, she passed away from the disease. And as someone who had never really experienced death before and had had by all other measures a pretty fortunate life, this was obviously something I was ill-equipped to deal with and was something that I needed to figure out. And that, while I didn't know it at the time, was really my quest in college. My studies were going fine and I was making friends, but looking back on it, I was really lost. I really needed to figure out how to deal with this profound change in my life. And like many of the hero's journeys that we had talked about, I wanted to refuse the call. I didn't want to change as a result of this experience because I really didn't want this experience to have happened. And so I wanted to put it away into a box and not have to return to it. But what I realized over time was I needed to deal with it. I needed to find some sort of broader sense of meaning. And that really became something that I came back to time and time again in college. And with the friends that I made in college, and I actually met my wife while I was an undergrad at UT Austin, they helped me sort of realize that this was a very important thing in my life, and this was a challenge that I really needed to face. And the way I ended up transforming as a result of it is I ended up, you know, after a a short career in terms of consulting, realized that I actually felt a grander calling. I wanted to go back and do academic research to understand a little bit more about how people deal with things such as this. And I very quickly gravitated towards meaning research and narrative research as a way to find meaning. And that brought me to work on the hero's journey very profoundly. I felt like I was called to study it. And specifically with the intervention piece is not just saying, you know, it's nice to have meaning and some people have more or less, but actually using my research to help people find more meaning in their lives or maybe they're at work. And that also shows up in my teaching as well. I teach in a business school. I teach organizational behavior, so topics like leadership and teamwork and really important things. But I also love to infuse in my classwork this idea of meaning in life is really important. Finding meaning in your work is something that is not just a nice to have, but is really important. And I like being there for students at a really formative time in their lives where they're facing a lot of pressures to get that investment banking job or to get that consulting gig. And I like being there to say, yes, those are important. Yes, those are great goals, but also you should think about broader sense of impact in terms of your lives. So both in terms of my research and my teaching, I sort of transformed into someone who might have been able to help me along when I was in those same shoes a few years ago.
0: In your very first semester of teaching, Ben, you found a way to have your own hero's journey leave a legacy in the lives of your students. Tell me what happened.
1: Yes, so this is one of those moments where looking back on it, it felt like fate, or it felt like, you know, the natural end of the hero's journey that I now realize. And so what happened was I actually had not one, but two students in my first semester one of their parents passed away. So one, their parent had just passed away right before the semester, and one of their parents had passed away during the semester. And as you can imagine, based on my past experiences, I felt a profound sense of duty to try to help these students however I could. And while I wasn't able to, you know, fix what had happened to them as I had been through that same experience, I was able to pull on both my research and my own life experiences to try to point them towards the ideas of meaning, the ideas of well-being, the ideas of how do they march forward that I think I would have really appreciated at the time. And in fact, in my last class day, I decided to have my students do the hero's journey intervention. And it was a pretty emotional experience for me. I actually found myself tearing up as I was teaching these students and, you know, looking at these two students in particular and telling them my own personal hero's journey that we've kind of discussed today. And, you know, seeing the wave of recognitions over them was really a profound way of giving back that I didn't anticipate being able to make so early. And, you know, maybe a lot of this legacy is in my own mind, which is, you know, still very memorable to myself, but it's something that I'm really proud of that I was there and that I was able to use all of the transformation, all of the challenges I had faced in my personal and my professional life to try to make a difference in these students beyond just teaching them concepts in the classroom.
0: And this is very much like what we talked about. Frodo Baggins returns to the Shire and is now able to use the personal transformation that he has experienced to help the people around him.
1: This was my small way of returning back to the Shire and trying to give back and help, you know, kick people out the door in a very positive way of you're dealing with this very difficult experience, but, you know, life will go on. And here's some tools and some insights from my challenge and transformation that maybe would be helpful for them.
0: Ben Rogers is a social scientist at Boston College's Carroll School of Management. Ben, thank you so much for joining me today on Hidden Brain.
1: Thank you so much, Shankar.

0: 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Tara Boyle is our executive producer. I'm Hidden Brain's executive editor. If you like this episode, please be sure to share it with one or two friends. Word of mouth recommendations are the best way to introduce new people to our show. I'm Shankar Vedantam. See you soon.
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4: 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I'm Alzo Slade.
5: And I'm Peter Sagal. The arts and entertainment universe is vast. Dance, opera, painting, theater, and other things people actually like. But this week, we found out that all of them combined are not as popular as one other activity. And I'll give you 3-1 odds. You can't guess what it is. We'll ask what's captured our imagination. Plus, author Mary Roach tells us how soon we'll be able to get upgrades for ourselves. And Alzo Slade comforts me when I realize that I am now the oldest person on this stage.
4: Don't worry, Peter. Crow's feet around the eyes gives you a bit of character.
5: We'll ask who's really showing the mileage on our quiz coming up right after this hour's news.
6: Live from NPR News in Washington, I'm Nora Rahm. Thousands of people have been ordered to evacuate as wind-driven wildfires spread into neighborhoods around Spokane, Washington. The fires have knocked out power to thousands of homes, and a statewide emergency remains in effect because of severe drought conditions. Anna King from the Northwest News Network reports.
7: The fires are aggressive and fast-moving, driven by wind and low humidity throughout the region. Alexander Duggan is the public safety reporter for the Spokesman Review.
8: I was sitting near elementary school, and I saw a wall of flames east of the school and just a cascade of black smoke and a wall of flames coming towards me as the woman I was talking to was videotaping it on her phone. And I told her, you need to leave. You need to go. We need to go now.
7: Governor Ferguson has declared a statewide emergency. For NPR News, I'm Anna King.
6: President Trump says he's paused attacks on Iran. He posted on Truth Social last night that the U.S. and Iran had agreed to the outlines of a deal. He says he agreed to cancel the attack, subject to being able to rapidly make a deal. Ariane Tabatabai is with the Chicago Council on Global Affairs. She's also served in the State and Defense Departments during the Biden administration. She says any agreement appears to be similar to the Memorandum of Understanding signed between the U.S. and Iran in June.
9: There is the cycle that we've entered into for months now, where we're seeing periods of escalation and escalatory rhetoric followed by, hey, we're very close to a deal, we're going to get there, and essentially walking back the threats. So, you know, I think President Trump had overestimated how much he could achieve militarily, and I think Iran might now be overestimating what it can achieve diplomatically based on this cycle that we're in.
6: She was interviewed on NPR's Weekend Edition. Investors on Wall Street will get a better picture of the country's employment with the release of the latest jobs data this week. Well, top companies such as McDonald's will also post earnings. NPR's Rafael Nam has a preview.
10: After softer-than-expected job growth in June, investors would be keen to see whether that was a one-off or part of a slowing trend in the labor market. That data comes as investors are still adjusting to Kevin Warsh's tenure as the new Federal Reserve Chair. The Fed last week kept interest rates steady, even as inflation remains fairly high. A slowing labor market could further complicate the Fed's job, although there will be plenty of time to ponder things, since the next policy meeting is not until September. Investors will also be eyeing earnings, including from McDonald's, as well as Airbnb, which could see a boost thanks to bookings related to the World Cup. Rafael Nam, NPR News.
6: This is NPR News in Washington. President Trump is disputing the Justice Department's assessment of what happened to renovations of the Lincoln Memorial Reflecting Pool. NPR's Shondalise Duster has more.
11: Federal prosecutors on Friday moved to dismiss the vandalism case against former Olympian David Hearn. They say that damage to the Lincoln Memorial Reflecting Pool was, quote, the result of botched installation and not vandalism. But President Trump on Saturday continued to claim that major damage at the Reflecting Pool was caused by, quote, vandals. In a social media post, he also said he disagrees with the U.S. Attorney for the District of Columbia, Jeanine Pirro's decision to drop the felony charge in the case. Hearn's attorney said in a statement the U.S. government owes the Olympian an apology and that the case should have never been brought. Shondalise Duster, NPR News.
6: Israeli airstrikes hit Gaza today, despite President Trump's announcement of a breakthrough in peace talks in the region. Officials say at least 13 Palestinians were killed. The Israeli military says it was targeting Hamas military operatives. Last week, Trump's Board of Peace said that it released a 15-point roadmap to peace, but has yet to be implemented. The European Artificial Intelligence Act went into effect today. It requires providers and deployers of AI to clearly and visibly label such content. Users must be clearly informed when they are not reacting with a real person, but with an AI system such as a chatbot. Proponents say it will allow people to make informed decisions and to better protect themselves from misinformation or deception. This is NPR News.
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4: 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Want a full-bodied vintage with notes of oak? Try me, Alzo Slade. And here's your host at the Green Music Center's Weill Hall at Sonoma State University, Peter Sagal.
16: Thank you. Thank you, everybody. Thank you so much. We are so excited to be here in Sonoma, California, home of so many great vineyards. But the wine is not the reason we are here. No, the wine is the reason we do a bad job when we are here.
5: Later on, we're going to be joined by science writer extraordinaire Mary Roach. But first, it's your turn to call in and play our games. The number is 1-888-WAIT-WAIT. That's 1-888-924-8924. Let's welcome our first listener contestant. Hi, you're on Wait, Wait, Don't Tell Me.
17: Hi, Peter. Welcome back to California.
5: Thank you so much. Who's calling?
17: My name is Sarah Beth Rothfeld, and I'm calling from Woodland Hills, California.
5: Woodland Hills. The other California. The Southern California.
17: Correct.
5: Yeah. And what do you do there?
17: Well, I'm a retired special education teacher.
5: That's great. We love those, yes?
17: Yes. My love language is baking, so my goal is to make my family and my friends and everybody I come in contact slightly chubby.
5: Right. And how's that going?
17: It's going pretty well. And by night, I fight crime.
5: Yes! Finally, someone! I appreciate that. Sarah Beth, welcome to our show. Let me introduce you to our panel. First, a comedian you can see in his show at the Edinburgh Fringe Festival all through August. It's Shane Torres.
18: Hi, Shane. How are you?
5: Next, a comedian whose album Yell Joy is on Blonde Medicine. It's Joyelle Nicole Johnson.
19: Hello, Sarah Beth.
17: Hello, Joyelle.
5: And the host of the Breaking Bed podcast and a maker of a mean loaf of sourdough, it's Tom Papa.
20: Hi, Sarah.
17: Hey, Tom.
20: Hi.
5: So, Sarah Beth, welcome to the show. You are going to play Who's Alzo this time. Alzo Slate is going to read you three quotations from this week's news. Your job, just correctly identify or explain what he's talking about. Do that, you'll win our prize, any voice from our show, on your voicemail. Are you ready to go?
17: Very ready.
5: I can tell. Here is your first quote. It's from Forbes magazine.
21: It's our new favorite pastime.
5: Thanks to sites like FanDuel, DraftKings, what has surpassed movies, music, and every other form of entertainment as Americans' favorite thing to do?
17: Ooh, yikes. May I have a hint, please?
5: Well, I can tell. You're too pure of heart to engage in this yourself. But FanDuel's, DraftKings, does that ring any bells?
17: I'm too sweet. Another hint.
5: I'm going to bet that you'll be able to figure this out.
17: Oh, gambling.
5: Gambling, yes, gambling.
17: Thank you, Peter.
5: Last year, Americans spent $300 billion gambling. That is more than Americans spent on movies, arts, music, and museums combined. Yes, even museums. So, let's face it, if art and culture want to stay relevant, we have to bet on it. I, for example, would bet $20 Odysseus doesn't make it home. I am not good at gambling. Are you guys?
20: I went to a Dodger game last night, and my friend is a big gambler.
22: You're in Giants territory.
5: Yeah.
20: Yeah. And he gambled on his phone. He had like six bets going into this.
5: So he's sitting at the game.
20: He's on his phone. He had that Otani was going to get five home runs, that the guy from the Mariners was going to get two home runs, that it was going to be over 11. It was going to be the combined score be by halfway through the thing, and like 10, 11 bets on this thing. And when we left, his team won, and he was so depressed because he lost like $1,500.
5: Wow.
19: Ooh. Tom, right? Is he single?
20: No.
19: Ooh, is his wife happy?
22: He probably will be if he keeps losing $1,500 a game.
5: Yeah. Americans bet more than $300 billion on sports. That breaks down to $1,000 for every adult. But I know if you just front me a couple hundred more, I can win it all back. All right. Here, Sarah Beth, is your next quote. And it's about an electric vehicle that made history this week.
21: It passed the Edsel as the worst automotive flop ever.
5: That was Bloomberg News on the truck that's now officially the worst selling vehicle in history. What is it? Hold on. What is it?
17: Oh, the Elon Musk truck.
5: I'm going to give it to you.
16: Yes, it's the Cybertruck.
17: Cybertruck.
16: Yes, according to Bloomberg, the Cybertruck has eclipsed the Ford Edsel, the legendary Edsel, as the worst-selling car ever. Now, please, please, please do not clap. The vibrations can damage any Cybertruck in the parking lot.
0: I got picked up in one in an Uber.
16: Yeah.
0: Oh. And all I could think is, like, what are you doing with your money? This is an insanely obnoxious, expensive vehicle. There's no way. Like, they're like $100,000.
16: They're very expensive.
0: Yeah. This guy's, he's making $7 to take me to a Taco Bell drive-thru. Yeah. And he's like, are you living in here? How are you affording this?
16: Cybertruck sales dropped by 48% between 2024 and 2025. Or as Tesla put it, sales increased by a staggering negative 48%.
20: The problem is there's no gray area. Like, you see a Cybertruck from far away, you get close, it's still a Cybertruck. Like, even the red baseball cap. Like, I saw a guy in a red baseball cap and he was walking towards me. I was like, oh, here we go. And then I got close, I was like, oh, Louisville.
16: That doesn't happen with the Cybertruck. Nothing happens when you get closer to make you think better of it.
20: No, you get closer to the Cybertruck and you're like, oh, this a-hole drives it.
1: I think there may be, I wonder if there are any Cybertruck owners in the audience right now.
16: And I don't wonder.
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23: I will say, if that person is here, you are very interesting. Yeah. I don't like you, but you got some, I want to talk to you.
16: All right, Sarah Beth, here's your last quote.
1: Crow's feet around the eyes gives you a bit of character.
16: That was a dermatologist talking about a new trend of people who are no longer trying to get rid of their what?
17: Their wrinkles.
16: Exactly right, their wrinkles.
17: Yay.
16: Good news, hags. Wrinkles are in now.
20: Yeah.
16: Oh, now you're excited. Woo. Okay. More and more people are scaling back on those smoothing treatments like Botox injections because they want, quote, strategic wrinkles. So, right, instead of paying plastic surgeons to get rid of all wrinkles, now they're paying to get carefully chosen forehead wrinkles, smile lines. Now, if you want to achieve the same look at home for free, just get old.
20: So wrinkles are hot now.
16: Wrinkles are hot now.
20: That's cool.
16: Yeah.
20: I wonder if turkey necks will be in next year.
16: You can only hope.
0: In about 15 years, I'm going to look like a bull mastiff, so I'll be doing great.
16: The problem is people apparently are tired of having their faces frozen, right, by these treatments. A New York dermatologist reduced his own Botox treatments, explaining, quote, letting the top half of my face move more allows me to look more trusted. I don't know.
0: She might kill me for saying this, but my girlfriend will get a little bit of Botox every now and then. And then when her face gets frozen, we just do this game where I go make the same face as me, and I just see her struggle the whole time.
16: Really?
0: Yeah. We have a really. I met her parents today. They're here.
16: That's great.
0: They're really nice people.
20: You think they're nice? They just couldn't move their face.
16: Alzo, how did Sarah Beth do in our quiz?
1: Our baking superhero did great. She got 3 out of 3.
16: Congratulations, Sarah Beth.
17: Thanks for the help.
16: Thank you, Sarah Beth. Take care.
17: Bye-bye.
16: Bye-bye.

0: Right now, panel, it is time for you to answer some questions about this week's news. Shane, this week we learned about a new dating trend where singles are making decisions about their love lives using what?
1: Oh, social media?
0: No, God, no. Yeah. I'll give you a hint. It's a way of finding out if that new guy really excels.
2: He don't have a job.
0: I know.
3: Spreadsheets?
0: Spreadsheets, yes.
3: Oh, my God.
0: Spreadsheets. The Wall Street Journal interviewed so-called love hackers who claim that organizing data about their dates, like physical characteristics, conversation topics, and, of course, red flags into a spreadsheet, helps you make sense of your own preferences and ultimately choose who to keep seeing. They enter data, right, on a variety of categories after a first date. Looks, sense of humor, employment status. One for how they treat the server. Mean to server? Nice to server? Makes out with server?
2: I think the spreadsheet is the red flag.
0: Yeah. Right, probably, yes.
1: Fully, yeah.
0: And meanwhile, they're doing spreadsheets of all these characteristics of the guy, and the guy's like, kept a spreadsheet. No.
4: Wait, I want to hear the end of the story with the server.
0: That was
4: getting pretty juicy.
0: It was, yeah.
5: I had this happen to me once.
0: Did you really? What happened?
5: I found out that she was using numbers instead of Excel, and I dumped her.
0: Really?
5: Yes.
0: You didn't approve of her
5: no.
0: choice of software platforms?
5: Excel only.
0: Exactly.

0: Coming up, our Bluff the Listener game could make you rich, but it probably won't. Call 1-888-WAIT-WAIT to play. We'll be back in a minute with more of Wait, Wait, Don't Tell Me from NPR.
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5: 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From NPR and WBEZ Chicago, this is Wait, Wait, Don't Tell Me, the NPR News Quiz. I'm Alzo Slade. We're playing this week with Tom Papa, Shane Torres, and Joelle Nicole Johnson. And here again is your host at the Green Music Center at Sonoma State University, Peter Sagal.
6: Thank you, Alzo. Thank you, everybody. Right now it's time for the Wait, Wait, Don't Tell Me Bluff the Listener game. Call 1-888-WAIT-WAIT to play our game on the air. Hi, you're on Wait, Wait, Don't Tell Me.
7: Hi, I'm Phoebe calling in from Denver, Colorado.
6: Oh, I love Colorado. I assume you do something very Denver-y, like I don't know, lead group hikes while drinking craft beer?
7: Yeah. What I really do is walk backwards most of the day, giving tours at two different places here in Denver and Golden.
6: Really? So
7: yeah.
6: What are the places you give tours of, just out of curiosity?
7: One is a candy factory. Can I say the name? It's Hammond's.
6: Wow. You actually give tours of a candy factory to the five
7: yeah.
6: rookie winners of the golden ticket, I assume. Four of whom come to horrible fates. You're living the dream.
7: I am. For a sugar-addicted person like me, it is absolutely the dream, yeah.
6: Well, that's great. Well, welcome to the show, Phoebe. You're going to play the game in which you must try to tell truth from fiction. Also, what is Phoebe's topic?
5: Cheapskate alert.
6: There are lots of ways to save money. Don't take an Uber, take the bus. When you dine out, just leave without paying the bill. This week, we heard about a new way somebody pinched pennies. Our panelists are going to tell you about it. Pick the one who's telling the truth. You'll win the Wait Waiter of your choice in your voicemail. You ready to play?
7: I am so ready.
6: I can tell. First, let's hear from Joelle Nicole Johnson.
8: Couples break up all the time. Divorce is as common as seeing your childhood hero live long enough to become a villain. But still, a recent couple's divorce made headlines because the husband was too cheap. Vicky Wong, a Taiwanese businesswoman, can buy things for herself. She's a successful management consultant, whatever that means. Her husband also matched her gangster as one of the leading real estate agents in the region, which is why when she told him the only thing she wanted for her 40th birthday was a pair of Christian Louboutin heels with their famous towering stilettos and the deep red colored bottoms, she thought it wouldn't be a problem. They've got money. While opening the gift at dinner, she was thrilled to see a pair of glossy black heels with blood red soles. It wasn't until she was tapped on the shoulder for leaving red footprints across the stage at a gala that she realized what happened. Her husband had bought a pair of no-name knockoffs and colored the bottoms with Crayola brand red poster paint. When asked for a quote, the ex, who shall remain nameless, shamelessly doubled down. I don't care how crazy rich we are. I'm not paying a mortgage note for shoes.
6: A woman gets rid of her husband because he wouldn't pay for the real Louboutins, just bought knockoffs and painted the bottoms red. Your next saving story comes from Tom Papa.
9: David Sivaldi and two of his friends had been hiking for about 7 hours up Montana's tallest mountain on their way to Froze to Death Plateau when he slipped on a rock and fell. When he rolled over, he realized he had impaled himself on one of his trekking poles. The pole was jutting at an angle out of his armpit and out through his back like a human popsicle. But the scariest part for Mr. Sivaldi was the possibility of having to take a really expensive helicopter ride off the mountain. Realizing he wasn't in pain and there was no blood, he decided to save some money and walk back down the mountain like a horror movie monster who can't be stopped. After about 6 hours, his friends, who thought a helicopter ride would have been really great, started making shish kebab jokes. And by the end, they were calling him Bob. By 3:30 p.m., after trekking about 10 miles, Mr. Sivaldi got to the hospital. They pulled the trekking pole out of him, which he kept, because, hey, those things ain't cheap.
6: A man doesn't want to pay for a rescue helicopter, so he walks down a mountain with a pole completely through him. Your last tightwad tale comes from Shane Torres.
10: Boxer Julio the Cesar Lopez returned to the ring this weekend with a splash. After spending years away from boxing, living lavishly and also eating lavishly, he found himself in a position of being pretty fat and very broke. So when he needed to get his act together for his big return to the ring, he couldn't afford a nutritionist or a coach. He had to do it alone. Lopez spent the week before the fight trying to make weight, spending hours in sweatsuits and saunas, but he couldn't drop the pounds. He had to think of something fast. Desperate times call for desperate measures, so Lopez started eating handfuls of Taylor Farms lettuce. The result was explosive. Lopez triumphed in the ring, and in doing so created the newest diet fad on TikTok, with someone calling it the Ring Walk Pound Drop. He remains one of the great pound-for-pound fighters of his era. With this win, he could be in the spring mix for a title shot.
6: All right. Which of these stories of somebody trying to save some money did we find in the news? Was it from Joyelle, a man who lost his wife when he tried to save money by buying fake Louboutins and painting them red? From Tom Papa, a guy who simply didn't want to shell out for the helicopter, so walked down a mountain with a pole all the way through him? Or from Shane Torres, a fighter who managed to lose the weight he needed to lose simply by eating a lot of bagged lettuce and accepting the results? Which of these is the story of a penny pincher we found in the news?
7: As a Coloradan and an avid hiker, you better believe the hiker story came across my news feed this week, and the pictures are gross. Yeah. I'm going with Tom.
6: You've chosen, obviously, Tom's story. Well, to bring you the correct answer, we spoke to a reporter who covered the real story.
11: He saw one of his trekking poles, and then he thought, oh, I can't see the other one. Well, he realized, oh, that thing is sticking out of me.
6: That was Remy Tooman, a reporter at the New York Times, talking about that frugal hiker that you knew about. Congratulations, Phoebe. You got it right. Tom was telling the truth. He gets a point just for doing that. You win our prize for keeping up in the news. Congratulations, and thank you so much for playing.
7: Thank you so much.
6: Thank you.
12: Stuck on you. Got this feeling down deep in my soul that I just can't lose.
6: And now the game we call Not My Job. Mary Roach is either the funniest science writer in the world or the most scientific comedian. Her books include Stiff, that's about our bodies after we die, Bonk on the Science of Sex, Gulp on the Digestive Process, and her newest, Replaceable You, is about the efforts to make spare parts for human beings. Mary Roach, welcome to Wait, Wait, Don't Tell Me.
13: Thank you.
6: So I have been reading you for decades. I think I've read every one of your books, including the latest, and I'm trying to see if there's a theme to your work. I would suggest it might be human bodies and the terrible, awful, no good things that can happen to it.
13: That is exactly right.
6: That's really it?
13: That is it.
6: How did you fall into that specialty?
13: It was kind of random. I wrote this column for Salon.com back in the day when that was like a big, it was like an internet magazine. How cool.
6: Yeah.
13: A couple of them had to do with cadaver research.
6: Right.
13: And an agent contacted me and said, you know, you should think about books and maybe like look at which columns were popular, and those were popular. And he said, you should think about a book about cadavers. And I thought, that's a terrible idea.
6: Yeah. that's a little disappointing to me, only as a fan of yours, because I wanted to think that it was a lifelong interest of yours. Like when you were little, your Barbies would have been an absolute horror show that you would have done to them.
13: Actually, yes. I do recall when I was in first grade, Mary Hewitt gave me a Barbie doll, and I was kind of like, wow, because I liked the little plastic dinosaurs. I wasn't really into the Barbies. Mm-hmm. So I would pull off the head, and I would say, you have 5 seconds to get the head back on or she dies.
6: Really? So you were like, were playing with like weird transplantation-themed games even then.
13: And you know, yes. And you know what? That's actually accurate.
6: Yeah.
13: If you got it back on.
6: So even you knew.
13: Yeah.
6: So in other words, if I were to, if something horrible would happen and your head would be just accidentally screwed off,
13: yes,
6: we'd have 5 seconds to get it back on.
13: Yeah, more or less. Give or take.
6: Okay.
13: Yeah.
6: That's important safety tip, everybody.
10: So as long as no one panics, you'll be fine.
6: Yeah.
13: Exactly. Wow. Yeah. Breathe or you can't.
6: Your new book, Replaceable You, it's about replacement parts, the long history of trying to acquire them, make them, grow them. How did you become interested in that?
13: I had a file folder called Bits and Pieces. And I thought, well, you know, when I'm looking for a new topic, I kind of go back to the file cabinet.
6: Sure.
13: And I was looking in Bits and Pieces, and I was thinking about fat, like maybe fat could be something.
6: Sure.
13: And then I called this woman who works in a lab that has to do with fat, but it turns out it's stem cells from fat. And I thought, oh, stem cells, kind of interesting. But then the conversation kind of veered, and she told me she had come across a study by a surgeon who rebuilt a man's penis using his middle finger. And I, of course, pictured the finger, like, removed just as is.
6: Right, sure.
13: And like, able to kind of beckon.
6: Yeah.
13: Yeah.
6: Or maybe, given the company, maybe point and select, you know.
13: Exactly.
6: Sure.
13: Exactly. And I thought, I will. And he happened to be in Tbilisi, Georgia.
6: Sure.
13: Yeah, I'm like, I'm going.
6: Right.
13: And the surgeon wasn't there, but his receptionist said, you can come in and we can look in on his laptop. And he has photographs. And I don't need to describe many of them, but one of them I want to, because it was a demonstration of how robust this penis was. And it does, in fact, bend up partway.
6: Does it?
13: Yes. In a strange place.
9: I'd love to see how this guy texts people.
14: She said it was robust.
6: It's robust.
13: Robust. And
15: Joyelle, just sit this one out.
14: I wrote that down.
9: How quickly after they described this did you find this man?
10: Well, he only had 4 fingers. He was probably easy to find.
6: I have to ask, is it true that you once lived every American's dream and almost vomited on Tom Cruise?
13: That is actually true.
6: Really?
13: That is true. I had a very short-lived and misguided career interviewing celebrities for Parade magazine, Sunday, you know, like not a high point in the career, but they liked to send me out to do something with the celebrity. And Tom Cruise, as you may know, likes to fly. And he had a little like antique biplane. Mm-hmm. And the thing with those antique biplanes is that it's an open cockpit and the passenger sits in front. And he was doing barrel rolls and hammerheads, which we drive, you go all straight up, cut the engine, and then you pull out, right? And he did two of those, and I was suddenly very ill. Yes. And I thought, if I throw up, it goes right back in his face.
16: Right.
13: And I made it back to the ground without.
16: Really?
13: Yeah.
6: Was he impressed?
13: No.
6: He was not impressed. No.
17: Did he ask you if you wanted to do that?
10: Yeah, it sounds like he was trying.
13: You know what? After the first hammerhead, he said, "You're doing great." And I was so excited that I was kind of, and I'm like, "Let's do another one." And then I was like,
6: wow.
13: Green.
6: And you almost threw up and you said, "I need to find a career that nauseates me less than that." Well, Mary Roach, it is a pleasure to talk to you. We've invited you here, though, to play a game we're calling
15: Bonk, Gulp, Grunt, Meet, Zoom, Bang, Bam.
6: So you've written the books Bonk, Gulp, and Grunt. So we thought we'd ask you about some other crazy sounds. Get two out of three right, and you will win our prize for one of our listeners. Also, who is Mary Roach playing for?
15: Jonathan Foyce Vong of San Carlos, California.
6: All right. Ready to play?
13: Uh-huh.
6: Here we go.
13: Okay.
6: Also, what's Mary's first sound?
15: Zoom.
6: An Ohio State senator was attending a Zoom meeting about distracted driving, and he used a fake office background to hide the fact that he was himself at that moment during the meeting driving. But he was busted. How? Was it A, he went through a Wendy's drive-thru and placed an order without muting himself? B, he rear-ended another participant in the meeting who was doing exactly the same thing? Or C, people in office chairs don't normally wear seatbelts?
13: I'm going with C.
6: You're right.
13: Yes.
6: The other participants noticed that he was wearing a shoulder belt while sitting supposedly at his desk. Alzo, what noise is next?
15: Bang!
6: So combat, as you know, you wrote a book about it, is full of bangs, but the Royal Navy once came under criticism when it was revealed they were doing what to get their sailors ready for the strife of battle? Was it A, they used water balloons instead of hand grenades? B, they told their gunners to shout bang instead of firing off live rounds? Or C, they helped cadets get used to the stress of battle by showing them war movies, but really loudly?
13: I'm going to go with B.
6: You're going to go with B, that they were told their gunners to shout, bang, you're right. In training, the sailors would load a shell, aim the gun, and then they'd all yell, bang. People thought it was silly, but it did save the Navy about $5 million, though. All right. Also, one more, please.
15: Bam.
6: Celebrity chef Emeril Lagasse is known for his catchphrase, bam, which he does whenever he throws something into the food. He says he came up with BAM for one reason only. What was it? A, everybody misheard him when he was yelling about adding ham to a dish. Just stuck. B, he was filming at 1.8 episodes a day and screaming BAM was the only way to keep everybody awake. Or C, because he couldn't pass the censors with his prior catchphrase, and here's some effing spices.
13: It's either B or C.
6: I'm not going to tell you.
13: It sounds like an even split.
6: It does.
13: Yeah. C.
6: We're going to go for C because he couldn't get away with saying, there's some effing spices. Instead, he said, bam. No, it was actually B.
13: It was B.
6: It was B.
13: Nab it. All right.
6: Yeah, he's just trying to keep his crew awake by yelling bam at random moments. Also, how did Mary Roach do in our quiz?
15: She did a zoom bang bam of a job. 2 out of 3. That's
6: congratulations. Mary Roach is a best-selling science author. Her new book is Replaceable You. You can see her on tour this fall. More information is at maryroach.net. Mary Roach, thank you so much for joining us again on Wait, Wait, Don't Tell Me. Great to see you. Mary Roach, everybody.

0: In just a minute, the barn door is open in our listener limerick challenge called 1-888-WAIT-WAIT to join us on the air. We'll be back in a minute with more of Wait Wait Don't Tell Me from NPR.
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4: 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From NPR and WBEZ Chicago, this is Wait, Wait, Don't Tell Me, the NPR News Quiz. I'm Alzo Slade. We're playing this week with Joelle Nicole Johnson, Tom Papa, and Shane Torres. And here again is your host at the Green Music Center at Sonoma State University, Peter Sagal.
0: Thank you, Alzo. In just a minute, fire up FanDuel and bet the kids college fund in the Listener Limerick Challenge. If you'd like to play, give us a call at 1-888-WAIT-WAIT. That's 1-888-924-8924. Right now, panel, some more questions for you from the week's news.

0: of a province in Turkey was ousted from office after photographs surfaced of him doing what?
1: I'm going to need a clue.
0: It's not, I don't know, it's not a crime to love spandex and appropriate butt cushioning.
1: He's wearing what? Exercising?
0: He was exercising in a particular way and wearing...
1: What am I don't exercise. What are you doing to me? Ask Alzo that question.
2: I don't wear them, though.
0: He has too much self-respect. Anybody know?
3: Bike pants.
0: Bike shorts.
3: Yeah.
0: He was forced from office because he was photographed wearing bike shorts.
3: And he should be.
0: Yeah. He was forced out of office for being caught in public wearing skin-tight black bike shorts. If that sounds harsh, just take a second. Think of a politician. First one that comes to mind. Now think of him in bike shorts. See? To be fair to the governor, he was in fact riding a bike at the time. To be fair to everybody else, that is no excuse.
4: They got some different standards over there in Turkey, I see.
0: They do, yeah. Photos circulated of him in bike shorts. It became a huge scandal. One political opponent said, in the Turkish parliament, quote, a governor cannot wander a city like this. After his ouster, his supporters were sad to see him go, but they loved to watch him leave.
3: Was he wearing those little clippy shoes?
0: So he made a little clatter noise when he left, and his toes were up in the air. That's been very funny.
1: He's currently a very hot Peloton.
0: Exactly.
1: Yeah.
2: Peter, one day we should show up to the show with just, biker shorts.
0: Absolutely. On. We should absolutely do that. And then we'll have to find other jobs. Be ready to go out. Tom, Robotics is a company that has marketed AI-powered sex robots. But now they have a new model of robot that they say will serve in what other role?
3: Oh, it will. I can't say it. So the robot does something else?
0: Something else. The robot. And it's going to be put into schools in New York State because it's going to be a.
3: Lunch lady.
0: No.
3: A mean custodian.
0: No. It's right there in front of you. In a school, it's going to be a.
3: Teacher.
0: Exactly right. Assistant teachers. Robotics company Realbotix insists to this day that their $175,000 female-shaped robot called Aria is meant for companionship and not for sex. But more recently, the company struck a deal with a school district in New York State to deploy another one of its robots called Sally as a teacher's assistant. They say she, also a very attractive replica female, can answer science and math questions the students might have. Great, it's like if your calculator had boobs.
3: Stop making them attractive. Stop making them attractive.
1: Also, we made those in the wrong order. The teacher should have come first.
0: You think so?
1: Yeah.
3: Yeah, and look like my dad. I guarantee you send a teacher out there, a robotic teacher that looks like my dad, no one's going to try anything funny with it. You're asking for trouble.
0: It's true. Now, interestingly, the teaching doll, unlike the original doll, only costs $57,000, which makes her the most realistic doll yet. The second she went into education, she took a 70% pay cut.

0: Coming up, it's Lightning Fill in the Blank, but first it's the game where you have to listen for the rhyme. If you'd like to play on air, call or leave a message at 1-888. Wait, that's 1-888-924-8924. 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Hi, everyone. Wait, don't tell me.
1: Hey there, Peter.
0: Hi, who's this?
1: Alan Martin from Long Beach, Washington.
0: Long Beach, Washington? I didn't know there was a Long Beach in Washington. Where's that?
1: Not many people do. Right on the Oregon border.
0: Yeah.
1: About 2 hours east-west of Portland.
0: So you're 2 hours east and west of Portland.
1: Yeah, something like that.
0: 2 hours
1: west of Portland.
0: Yes.
2: Hilarious.

0: Do you know where you are right now, sir?
1: Rerouting.
2: Sometimes.
1: Rerouting.
0: Alan, welcome to the show. Alzo Slade is going to read you three news-related limericks with a last word or phrase missing from each. If you can fill in that last word or phrase correctly in two of the limericks, you'll be a winner. You ready to play?
3: Born ready.
0: Hey.
1: Hey.
0: Here's your first limerick.
1: Once jeans were so pre-stressed and ripped, now they're made to look like they have slipped. Since kids have a taste for exposing their waist, the fly of their jeans isn't
3: zipped.
0: Right, zipped. This summer's It jeans are jeans that make it look like your fly is down. They're called fold-over jeans, as in your grandmother would fold over in her grave if she saw you wearing this. They're called fold-over jeans because of, quote, the sliver of fold and fabric sewn down at the waist, which is often printed like underwear with tiny flowers or stripes, to give the illusion of a totally open fly.
4: Wow, if only I had a finger penis, I could zip it up.
0: Yeah. Moving on. Here's your next limerick.
1: With the soda scent, I like to prep me. A fine cola, vanilla, can rep me. I will cover my stink with a cool fountain drink. I will smell like a cold can of...
3: Pepsi?
0: Pepsi, yes! 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Starting this week, you can buy the Pepsi Vanilla Slushy Body Scrub. Or the Pepsi Wild Cherry Body Wash, which is, quote, inspired by Pepsi Wild Cherry. Mmm. Sticky.
2: I love that this is going to get the men who use Axe body spray laid.
0: Finally. All right, here's your last limerick.
1: At IKEA, we strive to improve. 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
3: Come on, audience, give me some help here.
0: Can you hear them?
3: No.
0: So it rhymes with improve and groove. And the furniture will last through a...
3: Move,
0: yes.
4: Wow.
0: We all know the rituals of moving. You throw one last party, you package up gently your prized heirlooms, and you throw out everything you ever bought from IKEA because that stuff dissolves when exposed to a slight breeze. 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The new line is called Kornsdoofer, probably. It features built-in handles for carrying. It's made of sturdier materials like solid pine and steel so it can handle the stress of moving fine. That's not what we need, IKEA. We need you to commit to your bit and give us single-use disposable couches.
4: Does anyone go back to IKEA or you just go once, build an apartment, and realize I'm never going?
5: Like, it's my favorite restaurant.
4: Yeah.
0: Also, how did Alan do in our quiz?
1: Alan did all right. He got 3 out of 3. Congratulations.
0: Well done. Congratulations, Alan. You got him. Thank you so much for playing.
3: Take care, everybody.

0: Now on to our final game, Lightning Fill in the Blank. Each of our players will have 60 seconds in which to answer as many fill-in-the-blank questions as they can. Each correct answer now worth 2 points. Alzo, can you give us the score?
1: Absolutely. Tom has a whopping 4. Joel has 2. And Shane, you just got 1, buddy.
2: It's a good one, though.
1: It's a good one, Shane.
3: It'll just make my comeback that much more dramatic.
0: Exactly. So, Shane, you are in third place, so you're going to go first. The clock will start when I begin your first question. Fill in the blank. On Wednesday, the Federal Reserve voted to keep blanks steady.
2: Rates.
0: Right, interest rates. On Tuesday, Japan deployed thousands of troops to help with rescue and recovery after a powerful blank struck the country.
2: Earthquake.
0: Right. For the second time in its history, the Red Cross declared an emergency over the lack of blank donations.
2: Blood donations.
0: Right. On Wednesday, NASA confirmed plans to launch the new Nancy Grace Roman Space blank in August.
2: Rocket?
0: Space telescope. At a government conference this week, attendees noticed that a U.S.-made map of Africa had mislabeled blank.
2: Most of it.
0: Yes, in fact, pretty much. They mislabeled literally every country in Africa on the map of Africa. On Thursday, European nations announced a boycott over FIFA's plan to privatize the blank.
2: World Cup.
0: Right. On Thursday, Apple announced a new program that would allow customers to lease the newest blank.
2: iPhone.
0: Right. This week, a whaling museum in New Bedford is drawing attention after someone posted a one-star review calling it blank.
2: Boring?
0: They called the Whaling Museum, quote, the worst aquarium ever. It can be confusing at first when you visit the New Bedford Whaling Museum. There's no way to know it's a museum and not an aquarium other than by reading its name and all the big signs. The man who posted the review must have been disappointed that instead of live whales, there were just old skeletons. The review went viral, but it isn't even the reviewer's first one-star rating. They also said that Fogo de Chao was the worst petting zoo they'd ever been to. Also, how did Shane do in our quiz?
1: Shane actually did all right.
0: He
1: got 6 right for 12 more points. He has 13 and the lead.
3: Wow. Thanks for throwing in actually.
0: That's okay. Joyelle, you're up next, fill in the blank. On Thursday, the U.S. launched a new wave of strikes against targets in blank.
4: Iran.
0: Right. According to a new study, taking a daily blank can help curb heavy drinking.
4: Vitamin.
0: No, GLP-1 pill. This week, Poland is accusing blank of firing a missile into their territory.
4: Israel.
0: No. Not yet, anyway. Russia. According to new reports, arrests by blank at airports are surging.
4: X?
0: Right. This week, blank announced plans to host a new cooking show.
4: Ooh, Martha Stewart.
0: RFK Jr.
4: Ew.
0: Roadkill every day. On Monday, Emily Wilson, a translator of the blank, criticized Christopher Nolan's movie adaptation.
4: Odyssey.
0: Yes. This week, ESPN announced a deal to produce a Last Dance-style documentary about blank.
4: Michael Jackson.
0: No, LeBron James. This week, a man in Japan who regularly practiced guitar at full volume in his house was shocked when his neighbors banded together and blanked.
4: Jumped him.
0: Had him arrested. The man in Kyoto was arrested after his neighbors flagged that his 7 years of playing guitar had seemingly caused damage to their hearing. According to the police, the man also placed a radio by the window and left it playing 24 hours a day. See, when we say support public radio, this is exactly what we mean. Alzo, how did Joyelle do in our quiz?
1: Well, she seemed like she had fun. She got 3 right for 6 more points, total of 8. Shane is still in the lead.
0: All right, how many then does Tom Papa need to win?
1: He needs 5 to win.
0: Ready, Tom?
3: I'm ready.
0: Here we go. This is for the game. On Wednesday, funeral services were held in South Carolina for Senator Blank.
3: Lindsey Graham.
0: Right, on Tuesday, a judge blocked Minnesota from implementing a law banning blank markets.
3: Betting.
0: Yeah, prediction markets. This week, GOP Senate members postponed a key vote in the confirmation of Todd Blanch as Trump's new blank.
3: Attorney General.
0: Right. During a performance this week, Katy Perry got trapped crowd surfing in a giant rolling inflatable ball because the fans blanked.
3: Popped her.
0: No. They refused to roll her back onto the stage. On Thursday, dental researchers said they discovered a way to stop blanks without drilling.
2: cavities.
0: Right. This week, people are accusing Canadian politician Bill Oliver of using AI to write his speeches because he said blank halfway through an address to the legislature.
5: Because he said, I love Trump.
0: No. He talked for a while, and then he said, here is a more natural flowing version of that section that reads like a legislative speech rather than a series of short points. Mr. Oliver read the chat bot's commentary about the speech out loud, not one but three separate times throughout the address. You know it's a boring speech when even the guy who was reading it is not listening. Alzo, did Tom do well enough to win?
1: Whoa, he got four right for 8 more points. Total of 12, which means Sane has one of the greatest comebacks in weight history. He is the winner.
3: My big college moment.
5: His in-laws are here.
0: That's true.
1: It's all because of what Sally taught him.
5: Poor Sally.
0: In just a minute, we're going to ask our panelists to predict, now that wrinkles are in, what will be the next surprising beauty trend. But first, let me tell you that support for NPR comes from NPR stations and Schwab, offering the Schwab Teen Investor Account, where teens can gain hands-on investing experience. 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Doug Berman, Benevolent Overlord. Philip Gotica writes our limericks. Our public address announcer is Paul Friedman. Our ops manager is Jasira Vardak. BJ Lederman composed our theme. Our program is produced by Jennifer Mills, Miles Norbass, and Lillian King. Special thanks this week to Mohamed El-Sheikhi. Peter Gwynn is our sommelier. Emma Choi is our vibe curator. Technical direction is from Lorna White. Our CFO is Colin Miller. Our production manager is Robert Newhouse. Our senior producer is Ian Chillog. And the executive producer of Wait, Wait, Don't Tell Me is Michael Danforth. Now, panel, what would be the next big beauty trend? Shane Torres.
3: Big butts out, long flat ones are in.
0: Joyelle Nicole Johnson.
4: Mary Roach's robust enlargements.
0: And Tom Papa.
5: Open-toed Crocs that highlight older men's toes.
1: And if any of that happens, we'll ask you about it on Wait, Wait, Don't Tell Me.
0: Thank you so much, Alzo Slade. Thanks also to Shane Torres, Joyelle Nicole Johnson, and Tom Papa. Thanks to the staff and crew here at the Green Music Center. 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Thanks to our fabulous audience who came out to see us in Sonoma, California. And thanks to all of you, wherever you might be, for listening. I'm Peter Sagal. We'll see you next week.

PRX, this is the Moth Radio Hour. I'm Chloe Salmon, one of the directors at the Moth. If you're tuning in for the first time, I'm pleased to meet you. If you've been here before, welcome back. In this hour, stories of clothes. To me, the perfect outfit is like the perfect song. Wedded to the moment and capable of expressing something that words alone sometimes can't quite match. My mom is a talented seamstress, and one of the many ways she showed her love was by sewing me an endless supply of dresses when I was a kid. My favorite was a swingy spaghetti strap number made of the most divine holographic pink material. I loved it, but was self-conscious about wearing it outside of the house because it felt like an occasion kind of dress, and I didn't often have one of those as an 8-year-old. So instead, I'd only wear it every once in a while, and soon, I outgrew it. I was reminded of the dress on a recent trip home to Kansas when I made a point of raiding the family photo albums to take some pictures back with me, and one of my mom in her 20s caught my eye. In it, she's wearing a black satin tuxedo with a hot pink cummerbund and bow tie, and a black velvet bow sweeping back her hair. The event for this ensemble? A night out with her friends at their grungy neighborhood pub. She looked amazing and her smile was a mile wide. Turns out, there's no need to wait and dress for an occasion if you are the occasion. Looking back, I wish I had channeled my mom's energy and worn that divine pink dress every day. Because when I put it on, I felt like a star. In this hour, stories of the clothes we wear and the moment

0: Our first story involves a classic childhood dilemma: choosing the perfect Halloween costume. Horace H.B. Sanders told it at a Grand Slam in Detroit, where we partner with public radio station WDET. 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
1: Thank you. I was 12 years old, and I got invited to a party. This was a big deal because it was in October, and it was this young lady, Tracy. Now, Tracy is a big deal because I was going to church in my neighborhood, and she was the niece of the organist, Sister Matthews. So she would bring Tracy with her maybe twice a week. And this is a big deal for me because she was about 3 years older than me. She's really pretty, fine to me at 12. But I could impress her because by her only coming twice a week, only seeing me two times out the month, I could wear that one suit I had every other Sunday at church, and she figured I had a bunch of them. So Tracy is having this birthday party right around in the middle of October, so she's going to make it a costume party. So all of my cousins go to church, too, and they're like, hey, we're all going to go, because I grew up on the east side. She's way on the west side, which is a big deal to me back then. My parents didn't do a lot of traveling on the west side. So, hey, it seemed like out of town to me. We got on 94, and it said Chicago West. I thought Chicago was over that side of the river. Like, when are we ever going to go to Chicago? It's right over there. Always in Detroit. So she's having this party, right? So I find out it's a costume party. I'm talking to my cousins. I'm the youngest of them. I'm like, hey, y'all going? Y'all gonna get a costume? They're like, yeah, we're gonna dress up. I'm like, y'all going for real? So I'm excited. I'm building this up in my head. And I'm like, I'm not just gonna buy a costume, because every year before this, I was only Dracula. I would be Dracula, get the little widow's peak, which I already had. My mama would emphasize it. I get some of those fake teeth and a black tile as a cape and a dress shirt. It was pretty raggedy, but it was sweet when I was 9, 10, 11. But 12, I had my own eye set on one thing. I was going to be a ninja. So I told my mom, I was like, look, let's check out ninja costumes. She's like, boy, we ain't got no money for no ninja costume. I was like, what you mean? Come on, mama, it's a big deal. It's a party. I ain't got no money for no ninja costume. My mama had one of them things where she made you think it was different kinds of money. She's like, you got some ninja costume money? I'm like, what is ninja costume money? It's funny to me. Okay. So I'm like, I could do, my daddy, he had his own business. He started his own business from the time I was born. He had his own business. I was like, well, fine. You won't buy me one, I'll make one. I was like, I'll make my own ninja costume. Now, I couldn't order it online because it wasn't none of that back in the day. I was 12. So I was like, I'll do the next best thing. I talked to my grandma, who we all called Nanny, who was like 30 years older than everybody we knew. No matter what your age was, she was 30 years older. So I was like, Nanny, what can I do? She's like, baby, you can get this dye and dye whatever you got. So I had these white pajama set, plain pajama set. It was like Scooby-Doo or something. So white pajamas with brown, blue Scooby-Doo right here. Only thing black on it was the wrist, right here, the waist, and the ankles. So I'm like, I'll dye it black. It'll be black. So I dye it, right? And I'm like, I ain't got no black hood, but I can make my own hood. So I got some black material. I didn't know I needed black thread. I got white thread and sewed the hood. Got some black footies. So I dyed it, but the Scooby-Doo was still, you could see it. And really, if we had better lighting in our house, I would have noticed it was a dark gray. It wasn't really black. So I got my daddy's work markers, those Mark-a-Lot, no permanent markers. So I'm like, I'll just color this all out. I used about three of those permanent markers, right? So then I make the hood. It's looking like Ultraman, if we got any old school people in here. Big pointy head. Totally different material. This don't match this. This all nappy. This all smooth. And we only had one family car. My brother was going out that night. And he was like, okay, I'll drop you off at the party. I was like, good. This is what you do. You got a date. Stay out as late as you can. That way I can blame it on you that I'm coming home late. It was like, perfect. So I was like, stay as late as you can. So he takes me over there. I call my cousin before I leave. Like, y'all gonna be there? Yeah, we gonna be there. So I get dropped off, right? I got my costume on. I walk in the house. Aunties and mothers and all upstairs, because the grown people upstairs. Like, hey, they're like, hey, baby, how are you? And I was like, hey, is anybody else here? I go downstairs. I look and see it's just Tracy and like three other people. I'm like, where my cousin? So I call him on the phone. Like, where you at? They're like, our mama said we can't come. I'm like, what you mean y'all can't come? All I know is Tracy here. And then people start coming in, right? But nobody else is dressed up. This October, I'm 12. We got guys coming in. Run DMC is hot. They got Levi's crease, Adidas leather jackets, bombers, silk shirts, all they best going to school first day clothes, right? And I'm in this ninja outfit. So I'm in the basement. I'm like, well, I can't get home. You know what I'm saying? It's only one car my brother got. There ain't no cell phones back when I was 12, so I'm just stuck there. I was like, well, at least I got this hood on. I'm like, I'll really be a ninja tonight. I'll be low-key. I'll stay away from the food because everybody's coming over here. I'm kind of getting in the corner by the washing machine or something. So then, as all the neighborhood people are coming to West Side, they're like talking. They're like, well, Tracy, who is that guy? Who's that over there? Is it a guy? Can't see nothing. No part of skin is showing, just a little ankle right here. Like, who is that? And I was like, oh, they're talking about me. This is under the hood. Oh, they're talking about me. She's like, I don't know. And Tracy was always real aggressive. She's like, I don't know. Let me see. She walks over, just snatches the hood off. Oh, that's just Horace. My auntie made me invite him. Oh, but you don't get the bad part. And then she was like, and what's that smell? It was the marker. Ooh, it stinks so bad. I spent the rest of the party upstairs in the kitchen with all the grown people. And 3 weeks later, I still had black mark on my chest. Thank you.
0: That was Horace H.B. Sanders. Born and raised in Detroit, he's a stand-up comic, a husband, and a father. Sometimes the clothes we wear are less about style and more about what they mean to us. Deepa Ambekar told this story in 2014 in New York City, where WNYC is a media partner of The Moth. Here's Deepa.
2: So I'm walking back to the visitor center of a federal prison. My hands are sweaty, my stomach's churning, and my heart's beating really fast. I wasn't nervous because it was the first time I was there. In fact, I've been to prisons before. I'm a public defender, so it's not uncommon for me to go to jail and visit my clients. But it was the first time I was going as a visitor, a friend, and a loved one. 7 months prior to that day, my friend Michael, who I was going to visit, was arrested for immigration violations. On a tip from a scorned ex-lover who had sent a letter to Homeland Security, he was picked up because 20 years earlier, he was deported, re-entered the country to be back with his two children, his girlfriend, his several siblings and parents. He was now awaiting sentence for reentry charges, which held a maximum sentence of 20 years of incarceration before he would be deported back to Guyana. I knew that once he was transferred to a sentencing facility, it would be sent anywhere within the U.S., so it was the last time I'd be able to see him. I had waited 7 months to finally get on his visitors list, and I was going to have my last hour to say goodbye to him. I got to the front area. The officer turned her attention to me, and she, like, shoved some papers at me. She asked for my ID. She takes 2 seconds. She looks at me. She's like, ma'am, you can't wear that outerwear in there. And I was like, what? I mean, I was dressed in a cardigan with a long maxi summer dress. And I was like, but ma'am, this isn't outerwear. It's innerwear. In fact, I'm wearing it inside here in case it's a little over air conditioned. I just want to make sure that I'll stay warm. She's like, ma'am, I don't care if that's outerwear, innerwear, or underwear. You can't wear that in there. I was like, fine. So I took it off and I threw it in my locker. And I stood against the locker hoping to blend in. And then another woman, who is another visitor, a little bit older, comes up to me and was like, ma'am, you know you can't wear that in there. And I was like, well, what do you mean? I mean, they just took my cardigan. And she's like, they're not going to let you in there. You have bare shoulders. And I was like, I don't know what to do. I looked up at the clock, and it was 2:30, and they stopped processing visitors by 3, and I couldn't possibly make the hour and 45-minute round trip that I had made there to go home, change, and there certainly wasn't any bodegas around there. And I was like, what was I going to do? The fact that I had bare shoulders was going to stand between me and saying goodbye to my friend. And I started crying. So the woman took my hand, and she's like, it's your first time, isn't it? Don't worry, it gets easier. And she turns to her grandson, who is about 10 years old, next to her, and says, Johnny, go to the car and get this lady a shirt. And a few seconds later, Johnny comes back and gets me a long-sleeve shirt. And the lady explained to me, I just keep a wardrobe in my car. I never know when the officers are going to let me in, so I always have extra clothing to let me in. Just then, my number gets called to go in. And I turn to the woman and I say, well, how am I supposed to get this shirt back to you? And she's like, don't worry, sweetie. Just pay it forward. So I was like, all right. I put it on and I go back to see Michael. It was a short hour. We tried to talk about neutral subjects, talked about, like, we're going out to dinner. It was nothing major. And at the end of our visit, I tried to choke back the tears so he wouldn't see me cry, and I just said, you know, see you later, so I couldn't grasp the finality of the situation. And I leave the visiting area, and I'm in the glassed enclosed area to be processed out with hand stamps and everything. And there's a small girl next to me, maybe about 4 years old, and she's crying. And she's crying not tears of, you know, a temper tantrum or someone stole her toy, but tears of sorrow. And she goes to her mom, who's standing next to her, was like, Mommy, I miss Daddy. I want to hang out with him some more. And the mom squats down and says to her and whispers in her ear, just yell really loudly that you love him. He'll hear you. And so she presses her sticky little hands and her wet face against the window, and she screams, Daddy, I love you. And I look down at this girl, and I'm disgusted. I'm a public defender, and there's a lot of people that are bothered with what I do or disgusted by my clients because they're charged of really heinous things. But I have always been proud of what I did. I try to keep people out of jail. But it wasn't until that moment when I saw that girl that I was disgusted with what I did, that I had any part of this system, that I had any part in this girl's sorrow. I left the prison, I took off my shirt, and I came home. A couple weeks later, I took my shirt into work, primarily because I didn't know what to do with the shirt, and it was just kind of sitting on my coffee table for a number of weeks. So I brought it into my office, and I put it into my bottom drawer. A few weeks after that, I get an email from a colleague that she had sent to a couple of the attorneys explaining that one of her clients, a 17-year-old girl, had just been released from jail and was going to a shelter and needed clothing. So I opened up the bottom drawer in my office, and I looked down at that shirt. And that shirt was the only piece of goodness, kindness, and humanity that I felt that day that I went to go visit Michael. So I took that shirt, I gave it to my colleague, which she gave to her client to pay it forward. Thank you.
3: That was Deepa Ambikar. She lives in Brooklyn with her family. She still works in criminal justice and enjoys hustle dancing in her free time. After serving his sentence, Michael was deported to Guyana. Deepa says that these days, he's doing well and lives happily in Europe. Coming up next, a young girl pines over a pair of red pleather pants and a newlywed is almost undone by laundry day. When the Moth Radio Hour continues.
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3: 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I'm Chloe Salmon. In this episode, we're bringing you stories of the clothes we wear. Our next story comes to us from Zakiya Minifee. She told this at a slam in Detroit, where we partner with public radio station WDET. Here's Zakiya.
8: At 4 years old, I was absolutely appalled by the uncomfortable sandals I had to wear with my flower girl outfit in my uncle's wedding. And at six, I, regardless of the weather, was moved to tears because of my anger at having to wear the itchy tights with my birthday girl dress because it did not go with the aesthetic of my outfit. And this may sound all kind of crazy and a little bit of an oddity around fashion, but I 110% blame my mother. It is not my fault. She is the type that when we are in a store, when we are at an event, when we are watching an award show, loves to say, "Ooh, that dress lays perfectly," or "that material looks cheap," or "the way those jeans are cut makes them look mass-produced." That's the kind of mom that I have when it comes to fashion. So there was a day when we were in a mall shopping for my sister's some event or another, and she's in the dressing room trying on her outfit. Thankfully, we were by the kids section, so I got to go on a little adventure. As I'm looking through the racks, I find the sickest pair of pants I have ever seen in my entire life. They are pleather. Ox blood red bell bottoms, and they are in my size, so they're coming with me. I grab them right off the rack, and I run them to the dressing room to show my mom. I'm like, look at these sick pants. And she's like, yeah, you know, they're great, but they're pleather. And they're cute. Like, that's all that matters to me. She's like, well, pleather doesn't breathe. When it's hot, it's really hot. And when it's cold, it's freezing. And I was like, well, I had to wear those uncomfortable sandals and those itchy tights, right? Sometimes beauty is pain. You just got to do it. And to wrap it all up in a bow, these pants were on sale. They were well within my 9-year-old budget, coming in at a smooth $8. Wrap them up in a bow, they were meant for me. And then when I was a little girl, and still to this day, I have zero patience when it comes to new clothes in my closet. I am wearing them at the next available event, which at 9 years old happened to be my next day of school. You couldn't tell me anything in those red pleather oxblood bell bottoms and a nice, like, cool off-white sweater. I was killing the game. And I still don't know if everybody else thought they were as cute as I thought they were, but it doesn't really matter. I had the best day of school, and it wasn't until B&A, or before and after care, when things started to go a little wrong. Because I am an athlete. I'm a hooper. I always love to play. And the boys were playing basketball in the gym. It was one of the rare days to be inside. And they asked me if I wanted to play. And I was like, yes, absolutely. Sign me up. After about 30 minutes of ripping and running up and down the gym, I realized that I was hot. Like, very hot. Like, sweat dripping down the bottom of my pants onto the floor and in my legs type of hot. And I just could not wrap my head around this type of heat. So I decided to, like, waddle, run my way into the bathroom, which thankfully was single use. And I made the executive decision that I was like, they just got to come off. Like, I'm taking them all the way off. I'm going to do, like, a pat down dry, right? I'm going to let them air dry. We're just going to have a moment to, like, collect ourselves and come back peacefully. So my mother had told me that pleather doesn't breathe. When it's hot, it's hot. When it's cold, it's cold. Well, what she did not mention is that when pleather is wet and hot, it can shrink. So these dope oxblood red pleather bell bottoms that had been fitting me like a glove all day would not make it up past my thighs when I was ready to leave the bathroom. And in all of these lessons that I had learned about fashion and style from my mother, none of them had prepared me for what you do when you are half undressed in a public bathroom and need to leave. So as the adults who are monitoring BNA, as they should, come by and knock on the door. Z, you okay? Yeah, I'm fine. Everything's good. 10 minutes later, Z, are you sure you're okay? And I don't know if it was by fate or magic or my tears that made the pants expand just enough for me to get into them. And might I add, they did never really dried. They were still quite damp. It was a terrible experience putting them back on. But my mom showed up at the end of the day, and I waddle ran my way out to the car, and there were the most beautiful, smooth, butter, comfortable cotton sweatpants waiting for me in the back seat of that car. And let me tell you, friends, if you learned nothing else, check the weather, check the environment of your event, know how your fabrics breathe. And dress accordingly.
3: Yeah. Zakiya Menifee grew up in East Lansing, Michigan, and now lives in Chicago. She's a lover of live music and aims to create dance circles and hype up strangers at every concert. Zakiya says that after they betrayed her, her once-loved red pleather pants never saw the light of day again. All of these years later, even the mention of pleather makes her sweat and makes her mom roll around with laughter. As an adult, Zakiya still takes fashion risks, though now her runway is a corporate office instead of her elementary school hallways. Her advice? You can get away with almost anything if you pair it with a pencil skirt or a blazer. Tassels and sparkles are her personal favorites. To see some photos of Zakiya and her stylish family, head on over to themoth.org.

0: Our next story comes from our Story Slam series in London. Here's Adrian Burris.
1: Okay, so it's November 2011, and I just got married, so everything's pretty much perfect in Adrian land. I have a kitchen that's full of gadgets and gizmos I don't even know how to use, things like a bread tube. I don't know, but I'm a wife now, so I'm going to figure out how to use it. I have a closet full of just gorgeous new clothes that I had to buy for all the bridal showers my church threw for me and the rehearsal dinner, including this sleeveless, real silk, ivory, button-down blouse with pearl buttons that made me feel so sophisticated. And all of these things are in our first home, which is this three-bedroom house in the suburbs with a creek on the side and hydrangea bushes in the back and birds in the trees, and it's the picture-perfect start to a marriage, which is something that was really important to me at the time because I didn't have that growing up. My parents got divorced when I was 11. Then my dad married his mistress and then divorced her. And when I was a teenager, my mom thought it was a great idea to date my high school principal. Spoiler alert, not a great idea, Mom. Thanks. So a lot of my expectations for marriage and my values for what it should look like came from Jane Austen novels and romantic comedies, but I was really doing the best I could. So it's November. We've been back from our honeymoon for about a week, and my brother comes over to visit in our home, and I'm playing little hostess, and we're on the couch watching TV, and I've got snacks out, and I'm showing off all of our gifts that we got for the wedding and pictures from the honeymoon, and my husband, Ben, pops out of the bedroom to say he's going downstairs to do laundry, and I think, of course you are, because you're the perfect husband. You're going to do laundry. And he goes downstairs, and I keep talking to my brother, and I just start to get this feeling that I think he might have forgotten something, you know, because he's just a husband. He probably just forgot, like, an item in the bedroom. So I leave my brother, and I go into the bedroom, and I realize that there's something missing, and he's taken my real silk white blouse with the pearl buttons for my rehearsal dinner and put it into the washing machine with the blue jeans. And I flip my I'm screaming, what have you done? What have you done? And I run out, and by this time he's back up from the laundry room, and like a sane person, he says, what have I done? And I start yelling, the shirt, the shirt. And what shirt? And this only incites me further. So I push him out of the way. I run down into the basement, throw open the lid to the washing machine, and throw both arms into the running washing machine. The paddles are like being against my arm, and the suds are like coming out, and I'm throwing wet blue jeans like into the air onto the floor of our basement, trying to save this shirt. And I'm throwing things, and I'm cursing, and I start thinking about how this shirt was like the new shirt, and it was beautiful. It's the nicest piece of clothing I've ever owned. It was to start this marriage, and I start crying, and I'm throwing clothes, and I cannot find it, and I know it's in there. And then I'm about to start screaming again when I hear the door slam upstairs, and I just stop. I had forgotten that my brother was there at all, and it wasn't Ben who had left, it was him. I'm immediately taken back in my mind to Valentine's Day 1999, when I had my little heart-shaped box of chocolates and a bear, and my brother had like a little Valentine's race car or something, and we were waiting for my dad to get home, and he never did. And I woke up in the middle of the night at like 3 a.m. to hear them yelling at each other, and it was almost immediately after that I found out they were splitting up. And I know when my brother came to visit and heard me yelling at my husband like that just a week after we got married, he was thinking, this is obviously what marriage is going to be like in our family. And I had an epiphany with my arms shoulder deep in a running washing machine that my marriage was not going to be like that. Love isn't about having the marriage that's from a sitcom, from having the picture for perfect postcard, because we're going to make mistakes. But it's about loving each other through those mistakes and actively choosing to love each other and choosing to forgive each other. So I pull my arms out of the washing machine and I close the lid. I just leave all the clothes on the floor. I'm like, whatever, at this point, I sacrifice the shirt for the sake of the marriage. And I turn to walk upstairs to make my shame known and find my brother and apologize. And I don't even make it to the top before I see Ben standing there looking tired and frustrated, rightfully so, holding in his hands the crumpled white silk shirt with the pearl buttons he had found behind the bathroom door. Thanks.
0: That was Adrian Burris. She now lives in Greenville, South Carolina, with her husband Ben, two kids, and a very mischievous cat. She's a poet who teaches creative writing to elementary and middle school students at her local art center. I asked her if she still has the shirt. She said that sadly she doesn't, as she wore it so much that it was eventually too frayed and stained to keep going. She still remembers it fondly, but now strictly buys clothing that is machine washable. After more than a decade, Adrian and Ben are still married. To see photos of them on their wedding day, Adrian with her brother, and a picture of the shirt, head on over to themoth.org. After the break, a mild-mannered teenager joins his high school's football team, and a young woman breaks into the modeling industry with a catwalk battle for the ages. When the Moth Radio Hour continues.

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4: 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I'm Chloe Salmon. Sometimes the clothes on our backs are more about fitting in than standing out. Graham Shelby told this story at a Grand Slam in Louisville, Kentucky, where we partner with Louisville Public Media. 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
5: When I was 15, I had a growth spurt, and it left me 6'3" and 200 pounds. So I decided to join the high school football team. I did this partly because people kept saying things to me like, you play football, son? And I could tell that no was not a satisfying answer. I also did it to impress my dad. He'd been an all-conference wide receiver back in the day, and he taught me the game. And we didn't just go and throw football. No, we would run plays in the yard, you know, the post pattern, a flea flicker, some button hooks. And I guess I did it because I wanted to kind of solidify our connection, because at this point I was 5 inches taller and 50 pounds heavier than he was. And that was weird. On the first day of practice, the coaches led us down to this dark, dank, grimy weight room for a strength test. And I'm getting ready to do my first set of squat thrusts. And one of the coaches comes through and just announces to everyone, "Now remember, gentlemen, football doesn't build character, it reveals character." Okay. And that inspired the guy next to me to kind of get in my face and say, "Come on, man, don't quit. Punish yourself, punish yourself." And I really wanted him to shut up. Because I really didn't want everybody to notice that I was struggling with a barbell that had weights on it the size of donuts. And I also was afraid that if they saw that, they would see right through me to the fact that I didn't feel big. I felt like the same goofy, awkward kid who'd gotten picked on, who'd avoided confrontation any chance he could. You know, I still lived mostly in the world in my head, thinking about Superman and Captain Kirk and Woody Allen. And I wanted football to help change that. I wanted it to help me stand up for myself and feel as big on the inside as I looked on the outside. The next day, went to the trainer to get fitted for, you know, the pads and equipment and everything. And after a while, the trainer just said that there was not a helmet in the building that would fit me because my head was too physically large. I said, "Coach, we're going to have to special order one for this guy. Huge, really, no." I was assigned to work with the offensive line. These are big dudes who try to block the defense and protect the smaller guys who have the ball. And I was sort of trying to get the moves down, and the coach came over and gave me some tips, and he said,

0: said, "Son, when you get in the game, what you want to do is, you know, get your elbow in there and kind of bloody the guy's lip a little bit." And I thought, that's so mean. And I almost said, "Coach, I don't really want to hurt anybody. Is that going to be a problem?" And then they gathered us all at the end of practice for an announcement. They said, "Gentlemen, we are holding a fundraiser to get some new weight equipment. We want each of you to take a pledge form, go around, talk to your friends, your neighbors, your relatives, and get them to agree to give a little bit of money for each pound that you lift, because we're going to have a public weightlifting display next Saturday at the mall." And this was just multiple layers of humiliation just running through my head. I thought, what am I going to do? And I get home, and I'm, like, hyperventilating, and I hear this voice in my head, and it sort of sounded a little like Woody Allen circa 1986. And it just said, "You know, Graham, you don't have to play football. It's not required." And my dad comes in, and he says, "How was practice?" And without thinking to, I revealed my character. "Dad, this isn't me. I'm quitting the team." And I didn't know what he was going to say. He looked like he was thinking 100 things at once. And he left the room, and he came back a little later, and his eyes were kind of shiny. But he said, "You do what's right for you." And I felt like a weight the size of a grimy barbell just fell right off my shoulders. And I decided to start putting those daydreams on paper. I became a writer. I founded my school's literary magazine. And Dad and I still, every once in a while, would go out and run a few button hooks and flea flickers. It turned out that was the kind of football player I wanted to be. And that was good, because I'd already made the team. Thank you.
1: Graham Shelby is a writer, storyteller, and filmmaker. His documentary, City of Ali, about how the death of Muhammad Ali brought the people of Louisville together, is streaming now. He lives with his wife and three teenage sons, who are, by the way, triplets. Graham doesn't regret quitting the team. He sometimes imagines what it would have been like to have had the whole experience. The lights, high fives, and cheering crowds. But he's been more than happy to play for fun in the slightly lower stakes world of flag football leagues. To see some photos of Graham and his dad, head on over to themoth.org. Our final story comes to us from a participant in the 1973 Battle of Versailles fashion show, which pitted French and American designers against each other in a catwalk showdown for the ages. Norma Jean Darden told it at a Moth main stage at Aaron Davis Hall in Harlem. Here's Norma Jean.
2: Thank you. I was a fashion model for many years, and I got this dream when I was very young. My father used to give fashion shows in our backyard to raise money for the NAACP. And he was quite a character. He managed to get Sammy Davis Jr. to come be the MC. And I was a teenager, and I got to see these gorgeous creatures in our guest room on sheets. And they had paint. They painted their bodies. They had false eyelashes. I'd never even seen these things. And I got this idea that I would love to be a model. And I told my mother, but I was a bit of an ugly duckling. I was so tall. I was taller than everyone in the class, the boys included. And I wasn't exactly a raving beauty. So she said, "No, you're going to college. That's what you're doing." And I went to college, and I did finish. And my teachers noticed that I was as happy with my outfits as I was with my books. And so they decided to get me to represent our college, Sarah Lawrence, at Mademoiselle magazine. So this is in the 60s, so I had my little shoes to match my bag, my hat to match my gloves, a suit, and a red boucle coat with a cape, and I was very dramatic. So I dashed into Conti Nast.

0: went up in my little high-heel patent leather shoes, and I got to the receptionist, and she said to me, "What are you doing here? Why didn't you use the delivery entrance?" And I said, "Well, I'm here to represent my college." And she said, "There must be some mistake. We only use white models here." And I was so stunned and really flabbergasted, so I called my college, and our person who had sent me was a Southern white person, and he became outraged. And he carried on, and he finally got them the next year to use a black model, but it wasn't me. So I came to New York after I graduated with the idea of being an actress, but there again, I was looming over the leading men, and I was always too something. Once I was too dark for a part, then I was too light for a part, too tall for a part, too thin for a part, not thin enough, so I was having a hard time getting cast. And they told me, try modeling, come through the back door. So I was trying that, and then people were telling me in the 60s, well, we would love to use black models, but the Southern people wouldn't buy our products, so we can't do it. I thought that was such a phony argument, but couldn't do anything about it. And then one of the models from my father's fashion show, Audrey Smaltz, got this idea that we would picket Harper's Bazaar. So we went down with our little placards, and we marched in front of there, and there were only six of us, but we created quite a stir. And they came down, they told us that that wasn't necessary, and that, you know, the magazine was changing. And sure enough, they hired a black model, but it wasn't us. So we felt like we were opening doors, but we weren't getting anywhere. And I guess that's the way we called ourselves the little pioneers. Then along came an agency called Black Beauty. And Black Beauty made a big imprint. They got Life magazine to do a cover with Naomi Sims. We were inside, and suddenly we were the rage of the town. Along came the black designers like Stephen Burroughs and John Haggins and Scott Berry, and we were suddenly the in-girls. We were everywhere. So along came Eleanor Lambert, who got this idea to take American fashion to Paris. So she hired all the black models to represent some of the American designers, and the French people got everybody to represent them. And off we went to Paris, and the French took 2 hours on their rehearsals, and they had Nureyev leaping into the balcony, and they had Grace Kelly as the MC, and Josephine Baker, our favorite artist, as the singer. And we came in, and it was freezing cold, and they didn't have any food for us, and we were there all day, and this was the one day of rehearsals, and we had Kay Thompson, who'd written Eloise, as a choreographer, and she gave up on us and quit. And no one was getting along. It was a terrible thing, and the show started. And the Paris went first, and they went on for about 2 hours with one show after another. And we had absolutely nothing but our wonderful music from Barry White and ourselves. And we had been working in churches, most of us, before we were able to work on 7th Avenue and make the magazines. So we had only our own exuberance. And when we hit the stage, they was astonished to see that kind of energy, because the French models were very stiff, and they just sort of moved around slowly. And we were just dancing and cavorting and at the end just posing everywhere. And they got so excited, they threw their programs in the air and they were stamping their feet and they were yelling. And the Americans were successful. Well, I came back to America. And not much was going on. No one seemed to have carried our wonderful success over here. And I managed to get the cover of Essence magazine, and for us, that was a very big deal. And the day before I was to shoot it, all of a sudden, I felt a terrible pain. And I took myself to the hospital, and they said, "Oh, my God, you're green." And they said, this is an awful time for you to be ill because all of our surgeons are in a seminar in California. So lovely. And I don't remember another thing for 3 days. And I lost my cover. And because of the operation, I was no longer able to be a fashion model. And this for me was just devastating. My dream was gone. But everyone knows that modeling is a rainbow career, and you don't expect to do it forever. But the next thing was what to do. So I took a job as an assistant working backstage in fashion, and I was asked to do a tango with John Haggins, who was the designer who had hired me, and he wanted us to tango out and then to do his show. So he didn't want to get the white runway dirty, so we couldn't practice. So when the day came and he was so excited, the Vogue editor had come, the Harper's Bazaar editor was there, and we got out to do our tango, and the stage collapsed. And we fell into the laps of the Vogue editor. Needless to say, the show was not quite a hit, but he had asked me to bring some goodies to serve people after the show. And when I did, they liked what I brought, and Channel 13 was there, and they asked me to be a caterer. So my sister and I didn't know anything about catering at all, and they said, we're going to pay you $5,000, and you're going to bring the food for the grandmothers and the grandchildren affair. And we said, yes, we will. So that turned out to be quite successful. And at that point, and we were in our 30s by now, we had found out that our grandfather was born a slave. We decided that we would interview our relatives that were then in their 70s and 80s and find out about what it was like in their time. And we managed to create a memoir cookbook called Spoon Bread and Strawberry Wine. So in our journey to rediscover our family, we found the most precious thing to do is to collect photographs, to collect recipes, because that is all of our legacies. And that is what makes things so special, and it makes our contributions to society, and we feel they're small. But when we look back on it, they're really grand, and we're part of the fabric that makes the society work. And in my travels, I managed to work for President Clinton, for President Bush, for President Trump. Money is money. And when one door closes, another can open if we're open to our destinies. And thank you for listening.
1: That was Norma Jean Darden. She's had a long career in the food and fashion worlds. As a Wilhelmina model, her photos appeared in numerous publications, including Vogue, Harper's Bazaar, and Essence magazine. She's also co-author, along with her sister Carol, of the award-winning Doubleday book, Spoonbread and Strawberry Wine, Recipes and Reminiscences of a Family. She owns and operates Spoonbread Catering, New York's largest African-American-owned catering company, and the acclaimed restaurant Miss Mamie's Spoonbread 2. Norma Jean graciously invited me up to her restaurant in Harlem, where I asked her what style means to her.
0: My father used to tell me when he came out of Alabama and moved to Newark, New Jersey, that people living in the most modest shacks on Sunday would come out with their clothes pressed, their shoes polished, even if they were walking on dirt roads. They were spectacularly stylish. When you went to church, you had your hat, you had your Sunday best. And you spent Saturday getting that together. So style has always been important in our community. We might not have had our freedom in the old days, but how we presented ourselves and what we wore was very important in saying who we were. So style was a precious part of the black community, and I think that's why we've had so many wonderful designers and models coming out of our communities, because we always had church fashion shows. Before we could be on 7th Avenue, we were still styling.
1: That was Norma Jean Darden. That's it for this episode of the Moth Radio Hour. I hope that whatever you're wearing today, you feel like $1 million, because you sure look like it. Thank you to all of our storytellers in this episode for sharing with us, and to you for listening. We hope you'll join us next time.

0: This episode of the Moth Radio Hour was produced by me, Jay Allison, Catherine Burns, and Chloe Salmon, who also hosted this show. Co-producer is Vicky Merrick, associate producer Emily Couch. The stories were directed by Jennifer Hickson. The rest of the Moss leadership team includes Sarah Haberman, Meg Bowles, Kate Tellers, Jennifer Birmingham, Marina Kluche, Suzanne Russ, Brandon Grant, Inga Gladowski, Sarah Jane Johnson, and Aldi Kaza. The Moth would like to thank the Bill and Melinda Gates Foundation for their support of the Moth's global community program. Moth stories are true, as remembered and affirmed by the storytellers. Our theme music is by The Drift. 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
5: The Arikara, a plains people, they call it the Black Wind. To the Arapaho, they're the work of the whirlwind woman. Tornadoes have always held a special place in the American imagination because more of them happen here than anywhere else. 75% of all tornadoes occur in the continental United States. 1,200 a year, dozens of people perish every tornado season, but some folk, when they catch sight of nature's vortex, they don't run away. They run toward. And today on Snap Judgment, we're going with them. Snap proudly presents The Black Wind. Snap Judgment, storytelling with the beat.

0: My swimsuit isn't falling off. 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I mean, the weather just changed.
1: You said everybody was kind of alone with their memories, and you brought them together. Was that a healing?
0: It was so healing. It was so good for us to talk. To just feel like you could just talk, that it was the topic of the day or the week or whatever. To just talk about everything that you had not talked about for 50 years. And then it was good, I think, for our families, our kids. And, they kind of understood what we had been through. How I had lost my grandma, how I'd lost my sister. I mean, it's just good. Details matter, the information matters, the truth matters.
2: Sue ended up interviewing hundreds of people about the tornado, eyewitnesses, first responders, the last living sheriff who'd been on the scene that day, the diver who combed the lake for bodies. But she never got the one thing she was really looking for.
0: Really, what I was hoping for, I was hoping somebody had taken a picture. I wanted to see a picture of it.
1: A picture of the
0: The
1: tornado.
0: tornado.
1: Why?
0: Just to kind of put a. I mean, I had pictures of the path of it, but I wondered if anybody from a safe distance had taken out their Instamatic camera and snapped a picture.
2: Sue never actually got to see the tornado that hit her family and defined her entire life. Even if she'd stuck her head out of the cabin door for a peek, all she would have seen is a wall of black wind. It was too big. And so now she basically wants the same thing that Craig and his students wanted. She just wants to see the thing.
0: In fact, I met a lady at for lunch 2 weeks ago, and her dad and her sisters and her mom had been crossing that Highway 6 bridge right as the tornado was approaching. Her dad stopped the car and he wanted to take a picture. And her mom said, "Get back in the car." And because that tornado was moving about 60 miles an hour. So if it's coming right at you, you probably wouldn't even know how close it was. And so he jumped back in the car and they kept driving down Highway 6. So they didn't get a picture, but they also saved their lives.
1: If there was a tornado right now, like outside, and we were a safe distance away, would you go out and look at
0: I
1: it?
0: would want to see it. Absolutely. I would want to see it.
3: Thank you, Sue, for sharing your story to Snap. Snappers, please do not bother Sue with your tornado stories unless it was an EF4 or higher, and bring receipts.
0: You know, if it didn't lift the house up, I'm not impressed. Isn't that awful?
3: Sue's memoir is titled The Lake Turned Upside Down. You can find it at DuganBooks.com. Now, last but not least, thank you, Wyndham High School. Thank you, thank you, thank you, especially Sarah, Benny, and Danielle. Crystal Frank, another student on the trip, she shared her home video with us. This story would not have been possible without her. Now for Mr. Walter. John, I think you wanted to say one more thing about Mr. Walter?
2: Yeah, so Craig has been sending me videos.
4: Right, we're day one of storm chasing, and you're probably not going to hear me because it's so darn windy, which is good because we have...
2: In the past few weeks, he's been out on the road again, chasing tornadoes. He sent me this video of one he saw in Nebraska.
4: Okay, we got a tornado warning right here, right in this cell right here. This actually is rotating. It's called a missile cyclone.
3: Right on, Craig. Godspeed. Stay safe. To all the storm chasers out there, the original score for this piece was by Renzo Gorio. It was produced by John Facile. Okay, now, Snappers, we're going to close with an extraordinary bit of audio captured when 24 strangers in Joplin, Missouri find themselves facing a huge tornado, and the only place to run is the beer cooler inside a local gas station. As such, listener discretion is advised. We begin with Reuben Carter, who is the last one in the cooler.
5: And I was the last person into the cooler, and as I reached out to grab the door, I saw the entire front of the store, windows and everything, just lift off the ground.
6: There was a girl behind me who, right when we got in there, she was just holding onto my shirt really hard, kind of like wadding up my shirt. Everyone was kind of like holding on to each other really close.
7: I noticed the little kids there screaming, crying, and I went over and, you know, talked to them a little bit. And, you know, I kind of stayed close to them because I was the only one there that had nobody else that I knew.
6: I was definitely still recording at that point, but I wasn't thinking about it at that point. I was just holding it in my hand.
8: Everybody get down. Huddle on the ground.
9: Sit right here.
7: It wasn't a feeling of wind. I didn't feel wind like I was, you know, going up in a twister.
5: It was just a matter of holding on and trying to keep from getting sucked out into the tornado. And so I just grabbed on to the closest things that I had available to me, one of which was a support leg of some of the shelving that was there, and then the other was the person next to me. So I grabbed on with both hands and held on as hard as I could, holding on for life and trying not to get pulled out.
6: I remember thinking I'm going to get hit in the head with, you know, a piece of wood or part of the building, and that's going to be the last feeling that I have.
7: Just, I felt scared. I was just waiting. It was a numbing feeling, I would say.
5: I was saying, I don't want to die. I don't want to die. I don't want to die.
6: There was one lady in the cooler that was like, Jesus.
7: Very panicked, very, like, I could tell in her voice she was scared to death.
6: At that point in time, there was no way that I could see that we were going to make it out of that alive.
5: I looked over at Corey, who was my neighbor, you know, growing up, and he kind of, like, just looked over at me and was like, I love you, man, and I was like, love you, too.
10: I love everyone, man.
11: Yeah, I love all you guys.
10: It'll be okay.
11: I love you.
6: That just sort of started at one end of the cooler and went all the way down to the other end.
7: That just felt like, even though I didn't know anybody, it just felt like a connection.
6: I can honestly say I've felt a great deal of love for all of those people. Because you always think, oh, people are going to be out for themselves, especially if they're panicked or in danger or whatever. And that was one of those moments where you realize that it wasn't going to be like that. And so it was very peaceful.
10: Is everyone okay below me?
12: Right here, I'm okay.
10: All right, I'm trying not to lay on someone.
13: Somebody's on my back. Is anybody? Ma'am?
10: This is under me.
13: We're okay.
6: Immediately after the tornado had passed, we realized that, you know, at least we weren't in any more immediate danger. The only place we could see light was at the back of the cooler, where the roof had actually split open from the wall. And so we decided to climb out through the back, up the back wall and out through the hole in the roof.
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11: 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He's out here flying kites. Now there's Nancy Lopez, Pat Lucini-Miller, Anna Sussman, Renzo Gorio, John Facile, Shayna Sheely, Taylor DeCott, Flo Wiley, Bo Walsh, Marissa Dodge, David Exume, Regina Bediaco. On Team STEM, the union represented producers, artists, editors, and engineers are members of the National Association of Broadcast Employees and Technicians, Communications Workers of America, AFL-CIO, Local 51. This is not the news. No way is this a news. In fact, you could hear that it's tornado weather and load up your 1959 Cadillac ambulance hearse with cameras, proton packs, PKE meters, and echo goggles, only to realize too late that you accidentally packed for ghost busting, not tornadoing. And you'd still not be as far away from the news as this is. But this is PRX.
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15: All right.
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14: See?
15: Yep.
17: And I assume we're live on the air now.
2: We don't do live.
18: Have you guys ever talked to each other?
2: I don't think so, no.
18: Oh, this is Jada Boonrod.
17: Well, hi.
18: This is Jim Glick.
2: Hey, how are you?
17: Fine, how are you?
2: Pretty good, pretty good. Rainbows. Okay, so we're going to start today with author James Glick.
17: As I recall, you wanted to talk about Isaac Newton.
18: That's right.
2: We did call him to talk about Isaac Newton, but more specifically, colors.
17: All right. Isaac Newton, he's 23 years old.
2: 1665.
17: And he's home for the holidays. No, there's no holiday. He's home for the plague.
2: There was actually a plague. They sent everybody home from school. In any case, he's in his room, famously solving all these mysteries of the world. And one of the questions that he thinks about during this break is,
17: what are colors? Where do they come from?
18: Like, when I see the color red, is that red, is it inside my head, or is it something that exists sort of out there in the world?
17: Is the light without, or is the light within?
2: Hmm.
17: So he pokes a knife into his eye.
2: What do you mean?
17: Here's what Newton wrote in his notebook.
19: I took a bodkin, put it betwixt my eye and the bone, as near to the back side of my eye as I could.
2: Ooh.
19: And pressing my eye with the end of it, it appeared several white, dark, and colored circles.
2: Did that lead him to some conclusion about where the spots live, whether they're outside or inside?
17: No, this didn't get him very far.
2: Because seeing spots when you poke your eye doesn't tell you much about what color is.
17: But
2: what he did next did, and this one he's a little more famous for.
18: He got himself a prism, which is just a bit of glass shaped like a pyramid.
17: It wasn't so easy for him to get his hands on a prism, but he did.
18: Then he shut his blinds so the room was totally dark, but he poked a little hole in one of the blinds, and then he waited.
17: And the sun had to be at just the right angle.
18: And he waited. And when the sun got to just the right spot, a ray of light shot through the room. Newton immediately stuck his prism into the light, and the light shattered and became
17: a rainbow on the wall.
2: Or, in Newton's own words,
20: a colored image of the sun. Now that's gorgeous, isn't it? Mm-hmm. A colored image of the sun.
2: That's Victoria Finley. She wrote a book about color, and she says the thing to understand about this experiment is that at the time, people believed that white light
20: was given by God or given by this amazing thing called nature.
17: The light from the sun was sort of holy.
20: Yeah.
17: If there was anything that was pure, it was white.
2: So when the prism did the rainbow thing, which people knew prisms did, they just figured
17: the colors are in there in the glass.
2: In other words, that rainbow had nothing to do with the light itself. That was just the prism.
17: Adding some kind of impurities to the light.
18: Oh, wow. I hadn't thought of the possibility that the prism is muddying the light. It's polluting the light.
17: Well, how do you know that the prism isn't generating these colors?
18: Yeah.
17: So he got a second prism, and this was the trick.
2: While the first prism was still making that rainbow on the wall,
17: he moved a few feet away and he held up a second prism in the blue area to see what would happen to the blue light.
2: Would the prism add more colors to the blue light?
17: Or would it be transformed in some other way? And what he found was nothing happens. It remains blue.
2: So he thought, if the blue light isn't getting muddied by the prism, then maybe the prism wasn't muddying the white light to begin with. Maybe that rainbow of colors was actually coming from inside the white light.
17: He inferred that the first prism is dividing light into its constituent parts.
20: Which means that the white light we see around us is actually constituted of all of these colors.
2: The colors were in the light. They are the light. He had his answer. Light is a physical thing in the physical world. You can tweak it, test it, study it. This was the beginning of everything we know about light today.
17: Which Newton put us on the road toward finding.
2: That ultraviolet rays, X-rays, radio waves, they're all different energies of light. And colors are just energies within that little sliver that we can see. And that has led to our understanding of the greenhouse effect, knowing what stars are made of, even the age of our own universe.
18: But not everybody was pleased by this.
20: Well, a little bit later, John Keats, a romantic poet, was really cross with him in a poem because they said he removed all the poetry of the rainbow.
18: And the real challenge to Newton's view of color, one that would really stick, oddly enough, it did come from a poet, not Keats, but the poet named Goethe.
21: Yeah, here's this German romantic poet.
2: That is author Joan Allaire.
21: One day he is walking in the park and he spots these yellow crocuses. And he looks at the yellow crocuses and admires their petals. It's, you know, it's early spring and they're blooming. And then he quickly turns away.
2: And in an instant, he suddenly sees
21: this dash of violet across his eyes.
18: He still sees the shape of the flower, but now it's violet. It's the opposite of yellow. He hadn't rubbed his eye. He hadn't stuck a needle in it. And yet, there it was.
21: It seemed just as real.
18: As real as the yellow crocus.
21: And yet he knew it wasn't real. It came from inside his mind. And it was, you know, something, you know, we've all hallucinated colors. You can press on your eyeball or close your eyes and you see this riot of fireworks. But for Goethe, that simple observation leads him to think that maybe color isn't simply about the external universe. And maybe our perception of colors began in the world, but maybe it was finished inside the mind.
18: And today, hundreds of years later, this is still an open question.
17: A scientist can say color has an objective reality, but the colors we see are tricks of the imagination. And there is no perfectly objective view of color. I like to keep both of those opinions in mind at the same time.
18: Me too.
2: Me three. Well, lucky for us, we're going to do a whole show on this.
18: You don't say.
2: I'm Jad Abumrad.
18: I'm Robert Krulwich.
2: This is Radiolab. And today,
18: it's all about color.
2: Yes.
18: Where is color?
2: Is it in? Is it out?
18: That's the question.
2: Yeah. We're going to explore that question through the eyes of a butterfly.
18: In the killing fields of Cambodia.
2: With a woman who may see colors the rest of us can only dream of.
18: And we'll go back to a time when the sea apparently looked like dark red wine.
2: Stick us in your ear holes because we're about to get colorful. And by the way, just before we get rolling, I just want to say, We did something kind of different for us while making this hour. We put out this call to a bunch of musicians, solo artists, bands, to send us their favorite color songs, their own interpretations of their favorite color song. And we got an amazing response.
18: Yeah. Ride a white swan like the people of Beltane,
2: where you head on, think you can't go wrong. So throughout this hour, you're going to hear color songs of various kinds woven into some of the pieces, between the pieces.
18: Those songs, by the way, we have plans for.
2: Yeah, big plans. You can go to our website, radiolab.org, to get a full list of the songs.
18: And thank you, by the way, everybody who sent those songs in.
2: Absolutely. Okay, so should we go?
18: Yes, let's. So to get things going.
2: Hey, here he is.
18: Not long after we talked to Jim Glick about Sir Isaac Newton, we talked to a neuroscientist by the name of Mark Cengiz.
2: So I'm going
18: to
2: chew grapes if that's all right with you.
18: No. Who had written a book about color.
2: Would you like some grapes?
0: No, thank you.
18: And we threw the question at him.
2: So one of the sort of debates that became interesting to us is this: where is the color? Is it out there? I mean, is this grape that I'm holding right now? Is it red for everything? A bee, a whale, does it exist in a way that you could pin down and say it's outside me, or does it only get to be red when it gets in my head?
0: A more severe way to ask this, and I ask this whenever I'm giving talks, is just, would aliens see it as red? Or
2: yeah, would aliens see it as red?
0: Right, and the answer is almost surely no.
2: Truth is, says Mark, even your dog wouldn't see it as red.
0: Your dog has color vision. It has blue, yellow, and black, white.
2: Really?
0: Yes.
2: So what would the world look like to a dog?
0: I mean, if you've ever known a guy who's colorblind, and 10% of men are colorblind, that's roughly what it's like.
2: Huh.
18: Well, here's a question. If a dog and a human and a crow were to be staring at a rainbow, would they be seeing very different things?
0: Yes.
2: Now, this question that Robert just kind of tossed out during an interview, like about how different creatures would see the rainbow, this ended up taking us down a little wormhole, and we ended up actually getting a choir to help us illustrate what we learned. But just to set a baseline, your normal rainbow goes like this, starting bottom up.
1: 3, 2, 1. Red.
2: Red, orange, yellow, green, blue, violet. Roy G. Biv.
22: Roy G. Biv. Yeah, I don't know why people put the I in there, but that's it.
18: If you didn't have the indigo, you couldn't say it, though. It would be Roy G. Biv.
22: That's why you need the I, think, is to say the Roy G. Biv. Yeah.
2: That, by the way, is Tom Cronin.
22: I'm what's called a visual ecologist.
2: Mark suggested we give him a call. He told us that humans see 7 colors in the rainbow.
0: In the case of the dog.
2: Very different rainbow.
0: It's going to start off blue. He'll be able to see blue just fine.
22: So it would see a rainbow starting with blue.
2: Same blue we see.
22: And then grading off into green.
2: Same green as us.
22: And then disappearing. The rainbow would end there.
2: With a tiny bit of yellow thrown in.
18: That's it?
22: Yeah, so the rainbow would only be about half as thick as ours.
2: Wow. That's a sucky rainbow, dog.
0: Yeah.
18: That's why when God promised that he would never deliver another deluge, and he made the promise in a rainbow, the dog's just for totally unimpressed.
2: And what is it about the dog eye that makes it see this way?
22: It doesn't have red-sensitive photoreceptors, no red-sensitive cones.
2: The weird thing is that the difference between dogs and us, cone-wise, is just one. They have cones tuned to blue and green, so do we. But we have this one extra, red, which doesn't really seem like a big difference. I mean, it's just one cone. But
23: to have 3 is so much better than 2.
2: That's Jay Knight's vision scientist.
23: Because of this kind of multiplicative thing. Red can get mixed with blue.
2: Which makes purple.
23: Or red can get mixed with yellow.
2: To make orange.
23: And green can mix with blue.
2: To get teal or turquoise.
23: And that's how we get about 100 different shades of color that we can see. So by adding one photopigment, instead of adding just one more color, you actually add about 98 colors or so.
18: All right, let's move on. So now we have a crow, unless you'd like to change
22: right.
18: The bird.
22: Well, the crow is not so interesting because it's pretty much like us.
18: Oh.
22: So let's take something like a sparrow.
18: All right.
22: Because sparrows have ultraviolet vision.
18: What do they see?
22: So they see the rainbow starts before our rainbow starts. Where we just see sky, it would see an ultraviolet color. And then it would see the violet, then it would see the blue and the greens and the oranges and the yellow first and the orange and then the red, and probably it would see further into the red than us because they have a more red sensitive red receptor than we have. So it would see a much broader rainbow. It would start earlier and it would end later. Woo!
18: So should we assume that we've now, that the sparrow is the champion? That's as high as it gets?
22: If you're talking about vertebrates...
18: No, I'm talking about anything that has a heart and a mind and a
22: Once you leave the vertebrates, then all bets are off. You've got... many animals have much better color vision than the vertebrates.
18: Oh, really?
21: Like what?
22: Butterflies are a great example. Butterflies have five or six kinds of color receptors. We only have three, remember.
18: Butterflies see more colors than we do?
22: Yeah.
18: So if a butterfly were looking at a rainbow... I never thought we'd get here.
22: Well, they do, I'm sure. I mean, butterflies are out there when the rainbows are out. But we see colors we have no names for between the blues and the greens and the yellows.
21: Ooh.
18: So it would go from ultraviolet, it would see that.
22: Yep.
18: Then it would see violet.
22: And then blue.
21: And then blue, blue, green?
22: Yep.
21: And green, green, bluey, bluey, or whatever?
22: Right.
18: And then orange and red and all that?
22: Yep. They have very complicated eyes.
18: Huh.
21: Okay, so just to recap.
18: All right.
21: Here's the dog. Here's us, humans. Now the sparrow. A little bit more bass, a little bit more high-end, so to speak. And finally, the butterfly. Which is, you know, not so far above the sparrow, but it's got more mids in there.
18: So I'm now thinking butterflies get the crown.
22: Yeah, but then if you go onto coral reefs, you come across these animals called mantis shrimps.
21: What are they called? Meta?
22: Mantis, like a praying mantis.
18: Oh, mantis shrimp.
22: The shrimp catches prey using an arm like a praying mantis has.
18: Oh.
22: Mantis shrimps are mostly pretty small, about the size of a finger. Some get to be as big as your forearm. They're big animals.
21: I'm actually looking this up right here. Oh, my God. They're so colorful.
22: No, they are colorful, though.
21: Here, look at this. Oh, my God. They're just like a... It's like they're electric colored.
18: Yeah, they're like turquoise or something.
21: Iridescent. And their eyes are like little cartoon eyes. They're gigantic.
22: Yeah. They have two really big eyes right on the front.
21: And you said that dogs have two cones. We have three. How much does the butterfly have again?
22: Butterfly has five.
18: Yeah.
22: Depends on the butterfly. Mantis shrimps have 16.
21: 16? Oh, my
18: Well, if you
21: God.
18: Have 16...
22: 16 kinds of receptors.
21: What would the rainbow look like to them? I mean, could they even see it?
22: Mantis shrimp would see the rainbow fine because they live in very shallow water, and so the water is pretty clear, almost like air.
21: Huh.
22: They would start the rainbow way, way, way inside where we see violet. They would see an extraordinarily deep ultraviolet. And then they would go on through several kinds of ultraviolet, probably five or six kinds of ultraviolet. And then they would get to violet, which is now they're reaching our colors, and go through violet and violet, blue and blue and blue-green.
18: Where they have those green, green, blue, blue, blues as well?
22: Yep. And then they would go out into the reds. So they would be about as red as us when they got to the red end.
18: But only in the reds?
22: Yeah.
21: What a rainbow that must be.
18: Yeah.
22: They have the most complicated visual system of any animals by a factor of two or more.
21: Wait. He said any. Do you mean that unequivocally any?
22: Yeah. No other animal that we know of has a visual system within 50% as complicated.
21: All right. Mantis.
22: But, you know, on the other hand, their brains are tiny, so who knows what it turns into.
21: So they may not have the ability to perceive the beauty of the rainbow in the way that...
22: No, I don't know. Mantis shrimps are into violence. They're not really into beauty. They go around and kill things. That's what they do. That's one reason they're so fascinating.
21: They
22: love to go around and kill things.
18: What do they kill?
22: Crabs, other mantis shrimps, shrimps, octopuses.
21: They'll kill octopuses?
22: Yeah, small ones. A good-sized mantis shrimp can break the wall of an aquarium.
21: What, really?
22: Yeah, there's ones in California that can break aquarium walls if they hit it hard.
21: Oh, my God.
18: So you have a pugnacious Muhammad Ali seagoing animal with incredibly great visual sense.

0: Special thanks to Jim Briggs, our engineer, for the choir session, which was a blast.
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1: And John McClay and the Grace Church Choral Society and those folks from the Collegiate Chorale and the Desaf Choirs who joined us.
0: And to Alex Ambrose of WQXR for getting everybody together.
1: Thank you.

0: Okay, a very quick update. Since we aired this broadcast, the mystery of the mantis shrimp eye has just gotten deeper. As we mentioned, they don't seem to gaze at sunsets or rainbows. We now think that maybe they use colors as kind of triggers for particular actions. One color says fight, another color they eat, another color says sex. They'd still have the best eyes in the world, but what they're doing with those eyes is a bigger mystery now than ever.
1: Start of message.
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0: I'm Robert Krulwich.
11: This is Radio Lab, and today we're talking about color.
0: And we just learned that there are creatures out there who can see colors that we can't even imagine.
11: Like the amazing mantis shrimp.
0: I would so love to be a mantis shrimp and see what the mantis shrimp sees.
11: Yeah.
12: Okay.
11: And that actually brings us back to Jay Knights.
12: I'm a professor of ophthalmology, University of Washington, Seattle.
11: Jay has actually spent his entire career trying to get creatures to see colors that they normally can't see. And he started, this is kind of an interesting story, by taking some colorblind monkeys who couldn't see red.
12: They have blue cones, green cones, but no red cones.
11: Which is not unlike a lot of human males. In any case, he had these monkeys and was able to take the human gene for the red cone, wrap it in a virus, inject it into the monkey's eyes, and bam, the monkeys suddenly had red cones.
12: Yeah.
0: Oh, my
12: God. It had blue, green, and red.
11: Was this like LASIK? So it was just like a 10-minute outpatient situation for the monkeys?
12: I would say close. Close to LASIK.
0: Could they then now see red?
12: Well, every single morning before they get their breakfast, they have to do their color vision test. So
0: we'd sit each monkey at a computer.
12: We had a touch screen.
0: And the screen looks totally gray. But in that field of gray, he adds a little red blob.
12: Right.
11: Now here's the key.
12: We use grape juice as the reinforcement.
11: For the monkeys.
12: But
11: the game is,
12: you have to touch the blob before you get your juice.
11: So before the surgery, they weren't seeing any blobs, and they weren't getting any juice. Because all they could see was gray. So a little red blob could be right there in front of them, and they'd never see it. And the morning after their LASIK color booster shot.
0: Okay. Touch it if you see it.
11: They still couldn't see it. Day after day, they would do their test.
12: Mm-hmm.
11: And every day they would fail.
12: Every day they would fail.
11: No blob. No juice.
12: But it's fun for them. they get out of their cage and they talk to their friends. And
0: did you fail? Yeah, I failed. You failed. I failed.
11: Another day, another fail.
0: Until one morning, after about
12: 20 weeks,
0: Jay woke up the monkeys, gave them the test,
12: and they began to not fail.
11: Really? If you watch the video of this, it actually looks like the monkey is like, wow,
12: you know, I'm not having any failures.
11: And check out this dot. Look at this thing.
0: Check it out.
12: Well, so I did get some sense that they felt like that their life had improved.
11: Now, if this works so well with the monkeys, couldn't you take a colorblind human and give them back the thing they're missing?
12: Absolutely. We could cure colorblindness in a human with exactly this technique.
0: Really?
12: The only thing that we have to do is convince the FDA that the risks are low enough and the benefit is high enough that it'd be something we could do in people.
11: Have you never tried it? Or?
12: No, we've never tried it. Although I get a lot of emails that say, I don't care what the risks are. I've even had offers. How about if I come to your laboratory and you don't tell anybody late at night and you give me the shot in the eye and we won't tell anyone?
11: Which brings us back to our original question. If you can take a colorblind human and give them normal color vision, could you take a normal color seer and boost them?
12: Well, yes, yeah.
11: You said, sure, why not? But then there's the whole FDA thing. But here's the real surprise.
0: Jay says there are color mutants, if I may call them that, in the nicest possible way, among us.
11: Or they're out there in theory. Okay, so here's the deal. The genes for the cones in our eyes that see color, you know, the red, green, blue cones?
0: Yep.
11: They're on the X chromosome. Now, men, as we know, only have one of those.
12: Women have two X chromosomes.
11: Which means that women have two sets of these cone-making genes. Normally, one set is just a spare. It's not used, but still they've got two sets.
12: And so someone said, aha.
11: It is theoretically possible that in some women, this spare set of genes might mix up, turn on, morph into a whole new cone, a fourth cone.
12: We're going to call it the yellow cone.
11: So if people with normal color vision are trichromats, because we've got three cones.
12: A woman like that would be a tetrachromat. So altogether, she'd have a blue cone, a green cone, a yellow cone, and a red cone.
11: But she wouldn't just see more yellow. This new yellow would mix with the red and the blue and the green to create thousands, maybe millions of more shades of color.
12: This amazing technicolor is not the right word. It's whatever would be the next kind of color that would be even more super duper.
11: This was just a thought experiment?
12: Yeah, but
0: Jay actually figured out a way to test for this.
12: We can look in people's blood and I can say this woman has the genes for blue cones, green cones, yellow cones, red cones.
0: Oh, so you can do a DNA test, really.
12: Yeah.
11: So he started doing blood tests, and he found this one woman.
12: She worked at the same place we did.
11: Crazily enough.
12: At the university.
11: He looked at her DNA, and he saw the gene for the fourth cone.
12: Yeah.
11: So did she see in super technicolor, or how would you even know?
12: That was a problem. And so we thought of an experiment in order to be able to see whether or not she had this extra dimension of color vision.
11: He was able to produce these two yellow lights that to us, you know, trichromats, normal trichromats, look totally identical.
12: We're colorblind to that difference.
11: But to a tetrachromat, a woman with this fourth cone, they would look totally different.
12: Yeah. So they brought her in. I said, okay, here it is. Do you see these as different? And she said, no.
11: No.
12: I don't see them as any different.
11: No.
12: But the story doesn't end there.
0: Good.
11: Jay told us about a colleague of his in England.
12: She's at Newcastle.
11: Named Gabrielle Jordan. And she apparently found eight of these women with the extra cone. And out of those eight?
12: Seven of those women behaved exactly like the person that I had tested.
11: Couldn't see the difference.
12: But one of them
11: took one look at those two yellows and said,
12: no, they look totally different to me.
11: Ho-ho. One of these women saw it as different. So one of them had the cone, but could use it, and the others had the cone, but couldn't use it?
12: Yep. So why is that?
11: Yeah, why?
12: Well, this is the part, if you'd like, I could tell you what my theory is of what's going on.
11: Yeah.
12: So I think that...
0: Jay says, let's just imagine you grow up in a world without color.
12: Completely and totally a black and white world. Houses would be painted black and white. Printers would only print in black and white.
0: Even the TVs.
12: They would just have black and white TV. Women's makeup would be just, you know, either dark or light.
0: So it wouldn't make any difference if you had color vision because you would never use that color vision. There'd be no words for color. Now, just to make it interesting, let's imagine one day a bright red apple plops into your world.
12: How would you react to it?
11: Would you see it, you think?
12: Well, so that's a very good question.
11: Maybe, says Jay, even though you have the ability to see that red apple, if you've never had a chance to use that ability to practice, it may just lay dormant. And that, he thinks, might be what happens to women living with the extra cone in our world.
12: They're very rarely subjected to colors that would stimulate their extra kind of cone differently.
11: So you're saying those other colors just aren't around enough for them?
12: Yeah. Everything that we make is based on the fact that humans are trichromatic. The television only has three colors. Our color printers have three different colors. There's nothing out there that we make artificially that a tetrachromat could see.
11: But Jay says maybe.
12: Some women, because they're just more aware or because of the job that they do.
11: Maybe someone who works with color all the time, like a florist or a painter.
12: Little by little.
11: Because they're paying such close attention.
12: Their brain would learn to see that difference.
11: So naturally, we wanted to find one of these mythic ladies.
0: Well, I hope they're not mythic, maybe. Yeah.
11: The reason I say that is because we tried to find that one woman that he mentioned, you know, the one out of eight.
0: Yeah.
11: And we had a really hard time, and we began to doubt that she even existed. And then we began to look online, and you see all these websites saying, are you a tetrachromat? Contact us, contact us. Everybody is searching for these women, and we began to feel like we were chasing unicorns a little bit. But then our producer, Tim Howard, claimed that he had found one.
13: Recalculating. Yeah, you are.
14: Turn right on Sarah Street.
11: He'd been in touch with Jay. Jay told him that he'd tested a woman, determined that she had the fourth cone, and this woman was an interior designer.
12: Oh.
11: But Jay had not yet determined whether she could use her fourth cone, so we sent Tim to Pittsburgh, where she lives, to see what he could find out.
15: Hey, how are you?
16: Hi, I'm Susan Hogan. I'm a mother of three and an interior designer.
11: What was she like?
15: She's great.
17: Oh, you have a jukebox.
16: Uh-huh. Really? Wow. You want me to play something?
15: How about number 307? It just seems appropriate because it's about color.
16: White or shade of pale.
15: She told me a lot about how she uses color in her work.
16: You see the different colors of paint.
15: Because yeah. She thinks a lot about it in terms of painting walls.
16: I know the way the sun is oriented in a room, each wall will look a different color, even though you paint.
15: In any case, here was my plan. I'd ordered this test before I went to Pittsburgh that Jay had suggested I get.
18: All right, open it.
15: It involved these little pieces of brown fabric.
11: Okay.
15: They all look identical.
19: They look strikingly the same to me.
15: Yeah, Lynn, Brenna, me, Soren.
20: Those are completely indistinguishable.
15: Yeah. Couldn't see a difference.
21: Do they all look the same to you guys?
20: Yes.
11: But I'm assuming they're actually not all the same.
15: That's the trick. Jay said, if you show them to a real tetrachromat, they're going to be able to see these subtle differences that, you know, you and I can't see. And back to Pittsburgh.
22: So how about we head over toward that tree? Is that look like...
16: I need to take my shoes off.
22: Oh, yeah.
16: It'll be much more fun. Yeah.
15: We ended up doing the test in a nearby park.
22: We're going to do a bunch of these, if you don't mind.
15: In the first trial, I took out three of the swatches. Two that were exactly the same, and one that was supposedly different.
11: And when you took it out, could you see the difference?
15: No. Huh. So I go behind the tree, and I whisper into the mic, number three is different. Number three. I hope you couldn't hear me.
16: Yeah.
15: I'll let you take a look. She steps back from the swatches, gives it a look for a moment, and then she says...
16: Number three. Said,
15: third one is different.
16: Looks more neutral, less red than one and two on the left.
15: One for one.
11: Luck.
15: So I went behind the tree.
22: All right, 1 second.
15: Changed up the swatches so that now the middle swatch was the odd one out.
22: And same deal, ready, set, go.
16: Easy.
22: Which number looks different?
16: The middle one.
22: Number two.
16: Mm-hmm.
15: You are right.
11: Really?
15: Yeah. Wow. Okay.
2: Then I figured I got to make it harder. I switched it up, and I made it so all three are different, and I didn't tell her.
15: All three are different.
16: All three different.
15: Wow.
16: I have green, red, less red.
15: As I went. Knocking it out of the park.
16: Why didn't I do this well on my SATs, Tim?
11: Wow, you found her. I was sure that she was not going to be. There's no way this test can work.
15: Well, it actually might not have totally worked.
11: Wait, what? Did she start to fail?
15: There's one little thing I didn't mention.
3: How you doing?
15: What? I brought along a friend.
3: I'm Jason LaCroix.
15: Painter.
3: Landscape. Still life.
15: Thought I'd try him out as a control.
11: Oh, because you were thinking, let's get someone who likes color but is a boy and can't be a tetrachromat.
15: Right.
3: Okay, so...
2: And when we tried the exact same test with him...
3: I mean, these three, they look the same, don't they, to you? No? I see different.
2: He was amazing.
11: Uh-oh.
2: Every time...
3: The first one on the left, two jumped out immediately. Mm-hmm. Number one. They all three look different to me.
15: Wow.
11: Was he just as good as Susan?
2: Yeah. I was a little bit disappointed, I gotta say.
11: And there was nowhere where he couldn't do it and she could?
2: No, but I mean, I only had pieces of brown cloth, you know?
11: So it doesn't prove anything, I guess. She still might be a tetrachromat, right?
2: For all I know. And there was this one moment. I know it doesn't prove anything, but I asked her about the sky. And the sky was just that quintessential sky blue. Mm-hmm. And I was like, what do you see? And she's like,
16: I see, do you see some of the pink in the blue? See, I see a lot of pink, like, among the blue. There's red in that blue section.
11: She was looking up at a blue sky and seeing red?
2: Yeah, yeah.
16: Do you see that?
2: No.
16: Oh, I see so much red, like, up in, and it's...
2: It's kind of a cop-out, but it's just kind of that perfect sky blue.
16: Okay, that's... That's
3: where do you
16: a good.
3: The reds?
16: It's just mixed in there.
3: That's cool.
16: One thing I don't see is any green in that blue. I just see reds, right, especially around the white clouded section.
2: And at that moment, I felt like my sky is boring.
11: I'm so sorry for you. For us.
2: I'm sorry for us.
16: How do I know? I mean, how do we know that any of this makes sense? You know, that's the fun of it, I guess.
2: Yeah.

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0: Hey, I'm Jadav Umrad.
6: I'm Robert Krulwich.
0: This is Radiolab. We're going to keep going with our show on colors now with a story about, well...
5: Hey, Blue.
6: The color of the sky.
0: Most beautiful color.
6: Well,
0: well, I think so.
6: Except red.
0: Nah.
6: Yeah, you got it.
0: It's a story that we find really surprising, frankly. And it comes from our producer, Tim Howard.
7: Yes.
8: Hello.
0: Heard it from... Do you want to set up who this guy is?
7: So Guy Deutscher is a linguist and a writer. And I came across his book.
9: Called Through the Language Glass.
7: And he tells this one particular story in it that starts in, I think, 1858 with this guy, William Gladstone, who was an incredibly famous politician in England.
9: He was four times prime minister in the second half of the 19th century.
7: Every school kid knows who he is, even now. Hmm. But there's one thing that not many people know about Gladstone.
9: Well, he was a Homer fanatic.
10: As the soldiers marched, the gleam went dazzling from the magnificent bronze all about through the upper air to the heavens.
9: He was a deeply religious man, and for him, the Iliad and Odyssey were almost like a second Bible.
10: Sipping the black blood, the tall shade perceived me and cried out sharply.
9: He read them over and over again throughout his life.
0: So he was into Homer.
7: Yes. And so early on in his career, Gladstone decided to write the definitive history of Homer.
9: This huge book, actually three books.
7: Thousands of pages.
9: Where he discussed a whole range of issues relating to Homer and his world.
7: And here's the thing. As he was reading, doing his research and everything,
9: he made this very strange discovery. That the way Homer talks about color in the Iliad and the Odyssey is extremely odd.
7: It's odd?
9: Very, very odd.
7: How so?
9: To start with, he uses extremely strange terms for colors of simple objects. The most famous one, perhaps, is...
10: The wine-dark sea.
7: The wine-dark.
9: The wine-dark sea. It
7: looks like wine.
9: Looks like wine.
7: Is it possibly like a poetic kind of thing?
9: That's what you would naturally think. But the other thing he calls... wine color are oxen.
7: but it's more than just wine. Take the color violet, which to me and probably to you
0: purple.
7: Is like purple.
0: Yeah. Like purple.
7: When Homer uses it.
9: He talks about the sheep.
10: The cyclops rams were...
9: In the cyclops caves as having...
10: A dark violet.
9: Wool.
0: But that's just fantasy. I mean...
7: But the other thing that he also says is violet is iron.
0: Iron.
7: So, okay. Chew on that. Or how about this one? What is both the color of honey and the color of faces pale with fear?
0: No idea.
7: If you ask Homer, those are...
9: Green.
10: Green honey?
9: He didn't call his forest green. He didn't call his leaves green. I mean, it all seems to be wrong.
7: And this was totally puzzling to Gladstone.
9: Homer was Gladstone's absolute hero, so he found it difficult to understand or accept why someone who was so perceptive would use such defective terms, as Gladstone called it.
7: So he starts going through the Iliad and the Odyssey again, page by page, and he counts how many times each color appears.
0: You mean like how many times he uses the word black or blue or whatever?
7: Yeah, and it only takes a couple pages for him to notice
9: the predominance of black and white.
7: That the term black...
10: Black days. Black carrion flies. Black. Under his black brows. Black, black, black, black, black, black.
7: Occurred about 170 times in both books.
0: Huh.
10: White... White arms. White cloud. The white sail. White ram.
7: Occurred white, about white, 100 times.
10: White, white,
7: white. Red?
10: A blood-red serpent.
7: Only clocks in at about 13 times.
10: The red wine to the
0: it's
10: gods.
0: A big drop.
7: Yellow.
10: Dawn in her yellow robe. Rose.
7: Under 10 times. Green.
10: His teeth chatter in green fear.
7: Also under 10.
0: Hmm.
7: And then Gladstone realizes something crazy. The color blue. Zero times.
0: What?
9: There's just no word that describes the color blue in any of Homer's poems.
0: He does not use the word blue at all?
9: No blue.
7: No blue.
0: Not even once?
7: Nope. So Gladstone thought, bizarre.
0: Yeah.
7: And he started looking in other classic Greek texts too.
8: And there, he kept finding all of these strange uses of color.
9: Violet hair and things like that.
7: And after thinking about this for a long time,

0: Gladstone concluded that Homer was colorblind, but also that all the Greeks were colorblind.
1: Well, he thought all of them were colorblind?
0: Yes, that they saw the world in black and white, maybe with a touch of red.
1: His thought was that they were straining to see these other colors that were kind of just outside of their reach. And then their kid would inherit that effort, or their kid would just be a little bit better.
2: Oh, so that's how we got color.
1: So Homer Jr. would be able to see a little bit of yellow because Homer tried really hard to see yellow.
2: And then Homer the third would be better than Homer the second.
1: And so yeah, on. And then this would happen again and again, every generation, down 3,000 years to the present day.
0: It just seemed the only, you know, the only possible explanation.
2: That's ridiculous. It's ridiculous.
0: We know today, of course, I mean, that our color vision goes back probably about 30 million years.
1: You know, to like when we were still in the jungle, climbing trees.
0: Exactly. So, generally,
1: people mocked him.
0: No one took him seriously.
2: So then how do people explain the no blue and Homer thing?
1: Well, here the plot thickens. 10 years after Gladstone's Homer debacle, this other guy,
0: a German Jewish philologist called Lazarus Geiger.
1: Lazarus Geiger.
2: A German Jewish what, did he say?
1: A philologist, which I thought was a linguist. It basically means he studies ancient texts. He finds pretty much the same kind of weird stuff that Gladstone did. But he finds it not just in ancient Greek texts, but all over the place.
3: Sorry, this one?
0: He looked at the old Icelandic sagas.
4: Og svo sem hún sterk, þá mun hún brotna, þá múspels meir fara.
0: Ancient Chinese.
5: 半江瑟瑟,
0: ancient Vedic hymns. The Bible.
6: Zot chukat ha-Torah, asher tziva Adonai le'emor.
0: And surprise, surprise, what did he find there?
7: No blue.
2: Even the Bible had no blue?
1: In the original Hebrew.
6: Lechuna v'nivachacha.
1: It has no blue.
2: Huh.
7: So, what's this room?
8: Right now we're in the public catalog room.
1: I actually went to the New York Public Library and talked to this librarian.
8: Zur Entwicklungsgeschichte der Menschheit.
1: Who can speak German.
7: So Entwicklungsgeschichte der Menschheit.
1: And we got out Geiger's book.
8: The development history of mankind.
2: Wait a second, I know this voice. Really?
1: Yeah, that's my girlfriend.
8: My name is Brooke Watkins, and I'm a librarian at the New York Public Library.
1: She helped me find some very cool passages in Geiger's book.
7: Let's do it first. Let's do it in German.
0: Geiger has this amazing quotation.
8: Okay, ich versuche.
0: About the Indian Vedic poems.
8: Diese Lieder aus mehr als 10,000 Versen bestehen.
7: And what does that say?
8: These hymns of more than 10,000 lines are brimming with descriptions of the heavens. Scarcely is there any subject evoked more frequently. The sun and reddening dawn's play of color, day and night, cloud and lightning, the air and the ether are unfolded before us and over in splendor and vivid fullness. But there's only one thing that no one would ever learn from those ancient songs who did not already know it, and that is that the sky is blue.
1: It gets weirder.
2: Hmm.
1: You ready?
2: Yeah.
1: Y'all ready for this?
2: I'm totally ready.
1: All right. Because Geiger then wondered, all right, if there's no blue in any of these old texts, then when did blue come into these languages?
2: Yeah.
1: So he did this massive analysis to trace when each color term was first introduced to each language. And what he found was
0: The order at which languages seem to acquire these color terms is not entirely random.
1: First, black and white. Every language has black and white. Then when they get their first color term...
0: Red always comes first.
1: Always red.
0: After red, it's always yellow.
2: Really?
1: Yeah.
0: And then green, and blue only at the very end.
2: So black, white, red, green, yellow, and then blue?
1: Yeah.
2: And that's universal?
1: Well, as people discovered more and more languages, they found some exceptions. But a couple things held, even from Geiger. Out of these colors, red is always first, and blue is always last.
2: Why?
1: Well,
2: I mean, why would there be an order at all? And why would blue always be last?
1: Well, here's where you get to the guessing part.
2: Okay.
1: Guy thinks it might have to do with a couple of things. First, in Homer's world, he wouldn't have actually been exposed to a lot of blue things.
0: Actually, if you think about it, blue is extremely rare in nature.
1: Blue foods?
2: No.
1: Blue animals?
2: Blue animals.
1: How about plants?
2: There's a few blue plants.
1: Like what?
0: Flowers that are really blue are extremely rare.
1: A lot of flowers that we think of as blue, they're actually
0: artificial flowers.
1: We made them blue.
2: Genetically, you mean?
1: Yeah.

0: What about blue eyes?
1: Blue eyes at the time were in short supply among the Greeks.
2: But here's where we get the guy's main point. He says you don't really need a word for color until you can make that color reliably. And the reason that red might have been first is that red
1: is apparently one of the easiest to produce.
2: You can just take a dried piece of red clay and you can use it as a crayon, which is why paints made out of ochre go back something like 60,000 years. And blue? Blue is the hardest of all. For thousands of years, no one had it.
1: One exception, the Egyptians.
2: The Egyptians. Ooh. And they, and only they, had their own word for blue.
3: So that's it? That's your answer?
2: Yeah.
3: Like, it's all, no blue dyes, no blue words?
2: That's not interesting?
3: I want more than that.
2: What do you mean more?
3: I don't know, something more to say than just it's about all right, dyes. Well,
2: here you go. As I was calling around, I ran into something that made me think a little differently about Gladstone's whole theory of colorblindness. Hmm. Call this guy named Jules Davidoff.
4: Professor of neuropsychology, London University.
2: And a few years back, he got interested in this particular tribe in Namibia called the Himba.
4: The Himba. Like many languages in the world, they don't have a different word for blue.
2: You might think of them as like a very poor stand-in for Homer.
3: All right.
2: And to make a long story short, Jules went to Namibia. He sat down with a bunch of members of the Himba tribe, whipped out a laptop, and showed them 12 colored squares.
4: All identical except for one.
2: And there's actually some really cool video footage of his research assistant doing this. And he asked them, very simply,
4: which one is different?
2: Now, you look at this and you see that 11 of these squares are green.
4: A color we would call green.
2: Very green. The other one is blue. This blue one, it's shouting. It's like, hey, I'm blue! Over here, I'm blue!
4: It's easy enough for us to do.
2: It's a no-brainer. But the Himba, who don't have a separate word for blue in their language,
4: They find this distinction a little difficult.
2: When they stare at this screen, they just stare and stare.
3: They don't see the difference between the blue and the green?
2: No.
3: Well, is there something wrong with their eyes?
4: No, definitely not. We completely rule that out. They don't see color and individual colors differently.
3: But then, wait.
4: It's so easy to say that they're seeing different colors to us, and they're not.
3: Well, then how does he explain it?
4: Okay. When we decide to put colors together in a group,
2: and then give those colors a word, like blue,
4: something happens.
2: He says what happens is that now that there's a category for that thing, the thing in the category jumps out. It gets louder and louder to your eyes. The category actually feeds back on your perception, so you notice it more.
3: You're saying that having the word for blue unlocks your ability to see blue?
2: That's how it feels to me, and Jules says,
4: no, it's not quite that.
2: He says without the word, you're still seeing the blue, no matter what. You're just not noticing it. Your eyes are just kind of glossing right over it.
3: So you don't see it?
2: It's harder to spot, says Jules.
3: But whatever, I don't quite understand that difference.
2: The blue would not jump out and say, high five, the way it does with us.
3: But if it doesn't jump out to that extent, then this is starting to sound very Gladstone-y to me. I mean, maybe he was a little right. Like, because if Homer had no word for blue and the word somehow enables the blueness of the blue, then maybe his world was less blue than it would be for us. I mean, maybe the blue went through his eyes in the same way, but it perhaps didn't get into his mind in the same way.
2: Yeah, blue didn't matter.
3: Wait a second. Do you know where this breaks down?
2: Where?
3: The sky. I mean, you look up and there's the bluest blue in the world, and it's right there above our heads. It's been there since the dawn of time. So why wouldn't blue matter more? I mean, why wouldn't it be the first color instead of the last?
2: Well, that's what I thought too, and I asked Guy about that. Yeah, why is the sky blue is the first question that you always think.
1: Allegedly the first question that all children ask.
2: Yeah.
1: But I wanted to see how obvious or striking this blueness of the sky is. So I decided to make an experiment.
2: Guy has a very young daughter.
1: About 18 months. She was learning to speak.
2: What's her name?
1: Alma. I talked a lot about colors with Alma and taught her all the colors, including blue. We would play all these games that dads play with their children.
2: You know, pointing at objects.
1: I would point at a blue object and ask her, what's the color of this? She would say, blue. blue for blue.
0: Okay.
2: Soon enough, Alma was a total pro. She could identify any color.
1: Show me the red object, show me the this. And
2: right.
1: The only thing I didn't do, and I asked my wife not to do, was ever mention that the sky was blue. That was the setup.
2: So one day, Guy and Alma were taking a stroll, and they're practicing the colors.
1: What's this tree? What's this? What's this? And then I pointed at the sky and said, what color is that? And she wouldn't give me any answer.
0: Huh.
1: Although she just a second before was happily telling me that something was blue and red or green. She just looked up and looked at me incomprehendingly. Sort of, what are you talking about?
0: She thought you were kidding?
1: I think she didn't understand what I was on about.
0: Huh.
1: In retrospect, there was no object there. There was nothing with color for her.
2: You're just pointing into the void, basically.
1: Pointing into nothingness. So she wouldn't say anything.
2: But Guy kept asking every single time they went out.
1: Of course, I would do it only when the sky was blue.
2: And she would never answer him. And this went on for 2 months.
1: And then finally, she did consent to give me a color name, but it wasn't blue. It was white. For a few times, she said white. And then finally, after a month and a half or 2 more months, she said blue for the first time.
2: Wow.
1: But even then, it wasn't consistently blue. So she said once blue, no white, no blue.
2: Did she eventually decide, though, you know what, Dad, it is blue?
1: Well, no, she never said it this way. But eventually, when I asked, it became consistently blue. So she just would say blue.
2: Okay.
1: This was, for me, really the point where I could, you know, convince myself, or convince at least my heart, that the sort of allegedly perfect example of blue is not
2: so perfect.
1: So, you know, for Homer, who, you know, never ever probably saw a blue object except the sky and the sea, never had a dad who sort of went on about blue objects and asking what the color of the sky was, the fact that he didn't lose sleep over it doesn't seem so strange anymore.
3: You know, now that I've heard this, I'm a little ruining the moment when Alma decided the sky was blue. Let her have whatever color she wants it to be. It doesn't have to be blue.
5: Weirdly, then, color is a loss of innocence.
3: Yeah.
5: It's like having something fixed that for a while is just between you and your frenzied heart, you know, just...
3: And the sky is many colors, truthfully. On the other hand, though, I'm disagreeing with myself now. If we all agree the sky is blue, then that's something we can share. That she can share.
5: And then she's in conversation.
3: And then eventually she'll understand, you know, this kind of blue. Alma,
5: you saw me standing. Yeah, there aren't blue moons, but you know what it feels like.
3: Oh, yeah.
5: It's not a happy night.
3: Mm-mm.

0: I want to thank all the musicians who were so generous to let us use their music this hour and joined in our covers of the Rainbow Project. You heard Reggie Watts with Rainbow Connection, Barbara Bennery with Over the Rainbow, Lonesome Organist with Green Onions, Nymph with Brown Rice, Yellow Ostrich with Sound and Vision, Raya Brass Band 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Tao Win with Blue, Snowblink, you just heard, with Blue Moon, Dan Deacon right here with Colors, Busman's Holiday, Mr. Blue, Buchengase with Blue Monday, Calla with White Swan, Phil Elverum with Questions in a World of Blue, and our very own Tim Howard, a.k.a. Soltero, performing Green River.
1: Well, take me back down a cool waterfall.
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0: Well, the program was produced today by Nadia Raymond and edited by Nancy Updike. The people who put together today's show include Hannah Jaffe Wald, Adrian Lilly, Tobin Lowe, Molly Marcello, Catherine Raimondo, Stone Nelson, Ruthie Petito, Ryan Rumery, Ruby Schwartz, Francis Swanson, Christopher Sotala, Marisa Robertson Texter, Julie Whitaker, and Diane Wu. Our managing editor, Sara Abdurrahman, senior editor, David Kestenbaum. Our executive editor is Emmanuel Berry. Special thanks today to Emmanuel Perret, David Borenstein, Katya Kitsia, Bella Shayevitz, Daniel Pyam, Catherine Emery, Ruth and Mark Fitzpatrick, Henry Frank, Chris Lavoie, and Brett Morse. 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You know, his dream job was actually to be on Sesame Street. When he auditioned, he was told his performance was not quite right for children.
1: We're going to count 1, 2, 3.
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4: Today, China is one of the world's biggest superpowers and an economic rival to the U.S.
5: Shenzhen, when it developed, was a crazy sort of Wild West sort of place. It became, in many ways, the factory for the whole world.
4: But that wasn't always the case.
6: There was a very intentional effort by Deng Xiaoping, the then leader, to say, well, you know, who is the most successful country in the world? It's much more the Americans. And so why don't we adopt practices closer to America?
5: Deng Xiaoping, this diehard, 100% committed communist leader, became very popular in America.
6: He was a ferociously competent and very pragmatic dude.
4: You're listening to Throughline from NPR, where we go back in time to understand the present. Coming up this hour, Deng Xiaoping's quest to open China and make it into the world's factory. First, here's what's happening in our world today.
7: Live from NPR News in Washington, I'm Janine Herbst. President Trump says he's paused attacks on Iran, posting on social media last night that the two countries agreed to the outline of a deal. He says he agreed to cancel the attack subject to being able to rapidly make a deal. Ariane Tabatabi is with the Chicago Council on Global Affairs and also served in the State and Defense Departments during the Biden administration. She says it appears to be similar to the Memorandum of Understanding signed between the U.S. and Iran in June.
8: There is the cycle that we have entered into for months now, where we're seeing periods of escalation and escalatory rhetoric followed by, hey, we're very close to a deal. We're going to get there, and essentially walking back the threats. So, you know, I think President Trump had overestimated how much he could achieve militarily. And I think Iran might now be overestimating what it can achieve diplomatically based on this cycle that we're in.
7: Speaking there to NPR's Morning Edition. Police in Twin Falls, Idaho, have identified the suspect in yesterday's mass shooting that left at least three people dead, seven injured. Boise State Public Radio's James Dawson has more.
9: Police say the gunman was 24-year-old Chad Williams, who opened fire at an In-N-Out Burger at about 2:30 Saturday afternoon before dying from a self-inflicted gunshot wound. Speaking at a press conference, Twin Falls County Sheriff Jack Johnson praised a local resident and an off-duty state trooper who shot back at Williams.
10: These people are true heroes in our community, and their actions diverted the shooter and no doubt saved many lives.
9: In-N-Out issued a statement confirming one of the dead worked at the restaurant. Identities of the victims have not been released. Several of those injured are still being treated at a local hospital. For NPR News, I'm James Dawson in Boise.
7: Investors on Wall Street will get a better picture of the country's employment with the release of the latest jobs data this week, while top companies such as McDonald's will also post their earnings. NPR's Rafael Nam has more.
11: After softer-than-expected job growth in June, investors would be keen to see whether that was a one-off or part of a slowing trend in the labor market. That data comes as investors are still adjusting to Kevin Warsh's tenure as the new Federal Reserve Chair. The Fed last week kept interest rates steady, even as inflation remains fairly high. A slowing labor market could further complicate the Fed's job, although there will be plenty of time to ponder things, since the next policy meeting is not until September. Investors will also be eyeing earnings, including from McDonald's as well as Airbnb, which could see a boost thanks to bookings related to the World Cup. Rafael Nam, NPR News.
7: U.S. futures contracts are trading higher at this hour. Dow futures up about 0.3%. 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Authorities in Moscow are investigating a bombing at a restaurant last night that killed at least three people as a terrorist attack. They say a woman tried to enter the restaurant's terrace carrying a box. She was stopped by a security guard, and the box exploded, killing the woman, the guard, and a third person. Russian media is reporting that several high-ranking Russian military officials were at the restaurant at the time. The USDA says it's doing more to help combat the New World screwworm, a parasite affecting livestock in the southwestern U.S., mainly in Texas. It's allocating $25 million for another sterile fly dispersal facility, this time in Arizona. There's already one in Texas. Nina Kravinsky with member station KJZZ has more.
12: The USDA announced the facility in the Arizona border town of Douglas, around 1,000 miles from the existing facility in Texas. The Arizona facility will disperse sterile New World screwworm flies, which mate with normal screwworm flies to dwindle the population, a method USDA says is the most effective for eradicating the flesh-eating parasite. The border has been closed to livestock from Mexico for over a year to protect against the spread of the parasite, but is set to reopen next month starting in Douglas, Arizona. Neither Arizona nor its southern neighbor, Sonora, have confirmed any cases of New World screwworm, as both Mexico and the U.S. work to fight their own outbreaks. For NPR News, I'm Nina Kravinsky in Hermosillo, Mexico.
7: And I'm Janine Herbst, and you're listening to NPR News from Washington.
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4: You're listening to Throughline from NPR. I'm Rand Abdel-Fattah.
6: There's all sorts of elements of China which have slightly a Blade Runner aesthetic. And Shenzhen is one of these cities that really embody that.
4: The city of Shenzhen sits right on the southern coast of China. Its subway is one of the most rapidly expanding on the planet. Skyscrapers tower high above the city. By night, millions of bright neon lights punctuate an impressive modern skyline, like a futuristic cyberpunk fantasy. It's one of the country's industrial powerhouses. It's likely the place where all the parts in your smartphone are made. Almost 90% of the world's electronics are made there. It's a city defined by its manufacturing, technology, and innovation.
6: If I wanted to propose a grand synthesis for Americans to understand Shenzhen, it would be Detroit in its heyday of about 100 years ago to Silicon Valley today.
4: And that comparison is really important because the architect of this industrial city on China's coast was taking notes from American capitalism all the way back in the 1970s when China began to open itself up to the world. That man was Deng Xiaoping, China's paramount leader in the 1980s. When you go to Shenzhen today, you can still see his legacy everywhere you look.
5: So you've got this big billboard.
4: Deng Xiaoping is on it. In the background, the great skyline of Shenzhen. And he's looking at it as if to say,
5: I made this.
4: Today, it's easy to take for granted that China is one of the world's big superpowers and an economic rival to the U.S. But this transformation started as an experiment, a gamble by Deng Xiaoping, that he could turn China into an economic powerhouse. Shenzhen embodies that gamble. And so much of China's ascent globally as a superpower began with the vision set in motion by Deng. To make that vision real, he had to change China's relationship to the world and introduce capitalism to a society steeped in tradition and communist ideals. I'm Rand Abdel-Fattah. On this episode of Throughline from NPR, we tell the story of Deng Xiaoping's quest to open China, transform its economy, and make it the world's factory. Today, we tell the story of Deng Xiaoping's quest to open China, transform its economy, and make it the world's factory. And then we look at a company that we think of as being ultra-American, Walmart, and how its relationship with China has changed the way American retail functions. I want to take you back to a time before China was the global juggernaut it is today. It's May 1966, and the Chinese Communist Party, run by Chairman Mao Zedong, issues a warning: no capitalist infiltrators. Communism must survive. Wealth must be distributed and not held by individuals.
5: Mao Zedong's approach to economics was non-existent.
4: This is Carrie Brown, a professor of Chinese studies and director of the Lao China Institute at King's College London.
5: So 99% of the economy was in the hands of the state.
4: Mao's plan had been to industrialize the country through collective farming, which also diverted labor from other agricultural activities, leading to a plunge in grain production. People were starving. An estimated 30 million people died.
5: Mao was a believer in class struggle, a sort of social mobilization, and the Cultural Revolution was really driven by this idea to remake Chinese culture.
4: The Cultural Revolution was Chairman Mao's attempt to regain control over the party. His strategy was ruthless. There's a deliberate destruction of culture, ideas, customs, habits. Intellectuals were persecuted or imprisoned. Families were forced to destroy heirlooms to avoid persecution. The lives of citizens themselves were destroyed. Millions were forcibly relocated to the countryside and forced to perform manual labor. Visiting Western journalists covered the strict working conditions.
16: There are 7,000 workers in the Shanghai shipyard. They're constantly being reminded of their need to work for their fellow workers and for China.
5: The Maoist period seems like another planet.
4: Life in China was really dire. Society was in chaos. The country needed someone to help stem the bleeding.
5: Deng Xiaoping was not at all charismatic, but incredibly effective as a manager.
4: Deng Xiaoping was a true communist patriot. He served in the military and later wore many hats in the party. In the 1950s, he served as vice premier and vice chair of the Defense Council. He later served as the Communist Party's general secretary. Unlike Mao, who's considered the visionary, cult-like leader and dreamer of the party, Deng is different. He's practical, realistic.
6: He was a ferociously competent and very pragmatic dude.
4: This is Dan Wong, a writer specializing in contemporary China and author of Breakneck: China's Quest to Engineer the Future.
6: He was a short little dude, chain smoker of cigarettes.
5: Enormously strong personality. He was a tough, tough character. He had a spittoon by the side of his feet, which he spat into.
6: There are all of these accounts of foreign leaders meeting him and marveling at how expertly he would spit into a nearby spittoon because he was just able to hawk up so much mucus, just direct spit right in there.
4: Deng's pragmatic approach threatened Mao's project. He was a valuable confidant, yes, but Deng's ideas were pragmatic and growth-oriented, and Deng earns a reputation for being a little too innovative for comfort. Mao's rule and the communist project were paramount. So, like the rest of China, Deng succumbed to Mao's rule.
5: This is a man who was savagely attacked in the Cultural Revolution and had everything taken from him.
4: In the late 1960s, Deng Xiaoping was removed from his political post and his political titles were stripped. He and his family were sent far away
5: to work in a tractor factory, I think in Jiangxi province. He was disgraced, punished, sent to the countryside.
4: Deng and his family are banished to work in that factory from 1969 to 1973. They're forced to read Mao Zedong thought. They live in a military compound. But while he's there, working at the factory, Deng Xiaoping has plenty of time to think about his country, about what had gone wrong with many of Mao's policies, about what might be possible.
5: He had this spiritual reawakening where he thought, why is it after 20 plus years of socialism, our country is still so poor and weak? I see all this poverty around me. Something's wrong.
4: By 1973, Deng was summoned back to Beijing. Another official with a good relationship to Deng convinces Mao to let him return. Deng rises in the ranks, becoming Mao's third in command.
5: I think we see that Deng Xiaoping was a really supremely competent administrator, and that China is a country which needs being administered, sort of like a continent rather than a country.
17: World leaders sent their condolences to Peking today, calling Mao the last giant of the century and one of the world's immortals.
4: But then, September 1976, Mao Zedong dies.
17: At the White House, President Ford called Chairman Mao a great man with vision and imagination.
4: The power structure in China, as it had existed in the Maoist era, totally collapsed. There was a period of chaotic power struggles as members of the party tried to claim control. But when the dust finally settled, Deng remained.
5: They needed the skills of someone like Deng Xiaoping, and so he was allowed to come back to Beijing and to be part of the kind of new system. He also did have a plan.
4: A radically new economy. One opening itself up to science, technology, business, and new big ideas from all over the world. It didn't matter what its political system was. The trick here for Deng was to develop a political system that could fit the unique needs of China at this moment. In complete disarray, diverse, very poor, but a nation with a deep cultural history. Deng cannot simply import another system into China. He had to develop something as unique as its needs. By 1977, he's looking over at nations like the UK and the US and thinking, we need to embrace some of what's going on over there, the free market. But he also doesn't want to go full-on capitalism.
5: Well, we don't like capitalists, but they are able to produce what we can't, which is GDP growth. We have to find a way of doing that without being contaminated by them. He was the key architect of that. That's what he's called in China, the key architect of the reform process.
4: By 1978, newly minted paramount leader Deng Xiaoping wants to carry out his plan to bring wealth to the people of China for maybe the first time in the modern era. He didn't know exactly how. Taking a stab at this would be almost like feeling around for the stepping stones as he crossed the river, a favorite saying of his. He's 74 years old by this point, back in the Communist Party in Beijing. By now, he's losing his hearing. There's a meeting with high-ranking members of the party overseeing the government and the military.
5: But there was a big meeting in Beijing, in a hotel, actually, a military hotel.
4: From that meeting comes the start of a project. Socialism with Chinese characteristics. It's Deng's brainchild, a system where small private businesses could operate, and employees working in those businesses could receive bonuses. Deng and his comrades argue that in order to reach the communist ideal, China needs to go through capital development.
5: It allowed sort of entrepreneurialism and foreign capital to come to China.
4: Under Deng's vision, China would finally open itself up to the world, to allow it to rejoin the international system.
5: And so these things were complete heresy before, but because of these few words in a high-level speech, they became okay. And from that point on, it was good to get rich.
4: And in that good-to-get-rich spirit, Deng went on a big trip to America for some inspiration. That's after the break. You're listening to Throughline from NPR.
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4: 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Today, the story of Deng Xiaoping's quest to open China to the world.
20: This house belongs to all Americans. 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
5: So Deng Xiaoping went to America in 1979.
21: Deng Xiaoping was welcomed to Washington today by President Carter, the two leaders promising to work for peace and stability in the Pacific and the world at large.
20: Your visit here, Mr. Vice Premier, is an important milestone in the development of friendly relations between the United States of America and the People's Republic of China.
4: So this trip to America is a huge deal. Deng was the first Chinese communist leader to visit the United States.
21: Shouting protesters marred the South Lawn ceremony a bit, but Carter carried on with his speech.
5: When Jimmy Carter became president, he kind of did very end of 1978 shift diplomatic recognition from Taiwan to China. And so Deng very quickly, I think in January or February of 1979, went to America. And, kind of these are more innocent times. He went to a rodeo in Texas.
4: It was big news. This Chinese communist leader was eating barbecue and going full cowboy.
5: And famously sort of wore this 10-gallon hat, which is about the same size as him. He's like one of those cartoon characters, that little sort of like cartoon character. When he wears a hat, it's half the size of its body. He famously wore this hat in the stadium, and it got huge coverage in America.
4: Deng went on to other U.S. cities on his trip. He encouraged American business people to invest in China, academics to collaborate on scholarship, and generally advocated for more exchanges between the countries.
5: So he went to the Boeing factory in Seattle, and this has never happened before. Deng Xiaoping, this diehard, 100% committed communist leader, became very popular in America.
4: When Deng looked at the economic model in America, he learned a lot. And he wanted China to learn those lessons, too.
5: The lessons were very profound. The need for industrialization and a decent technology infrastructure. The importance of education.
6: There was a very intentional effort by Deng Xiaoping, the then leader, to say, well, who is the most successful country in the world? It's not really the Soviet Union. It's much more the Americans. And so why don't we adopt practices closer to America? And my view is that China adopted absolutely everything from the United States, aside from the political system.
5: China decided that its only great asset was plentiful, well-educated, cheap labor.
4: Deng wants some of what he sees in America for his own people, the prosperity, the economic freedom. But was there a way to do that within communist China? How could he let some freedom trickle in without losing the architecture of a communist society? He needed a bubble. A place where he could experiment with capitalism without letting the contagion loose. In concert with other advisors as part of the economic reforms, Deng established something called special economic zones, spots where business and trade laws are a little more relaxed than the rest of the country. In 1980, Deng and the party opened the first three special economic zones, one of which was Shenzhen, a small city on the coast near Hong Kong.
5: Shenzhen was a fishing kind of, well, it wasn't a village, it was a whole kind of county that had about 300,000 people, but it was rural. And if you stood in Hong Kong in 1978, you would have looked across to mostly fields and rivers, you know, very rural scenery.
6: Shenzhen did not have a great deal of industry. It was a lot of low slung buildings that were making things like harvesting oysters.
0: Why did Deng see Shenzhen as a good place to experiment with the idea?
5: Well, special economic zones were to engage with capitalism, but at arm's length. So to allow very designated areas where you could control these sort of nasty capitalist behaviors in case they got out of hand.
4: Special economic zones would allow Deng to introduce the foreign market in these little city laboratories where market reforms could be tested. The idea was that you could mitigate state regulation and taxes, and the zones would attract foreign businesses. The city received loans from Chinese banks, new roads were built, housing, water, power. A brand new Shenzhen was on its way.
5: But the scale in Shenzhen was what made it unique. Shenzhen, when it developed, was a crazy, crazy sort of, you know, Wild West sort of place.
4: After Deng made Shenzhen a special economic zone in 1980, rural citizens flocked to it. A job in Shenzhen was a ticket to a totally different life. Soon, businesses from around the world moved their manufacturing to Shenzhen.
5: It became, in many ways, the factory for the whole world.
4: Well into the 1980s and 90s, the city grew at an alarming rate, now colloquially referred to as Shenzhen speed.
5: It had had 40% growth a year. I mean, literally wow. Building, you know, like half the city in a year. So it just was growth, growth, growth, even if it wasn't particularly sustainable. So this was one huge experiment.
4: Deng's bet on Shenzhen and the special economic zones of the reform process offered powerful lessons.
6: Let's be open, welcome foreign investment, be ready to learn from other countries, and move up the technology ladder in part through foreign help. Sounds like a great formula for reindustrialization.
4: Shenzhen was just the beginning. More and more businesses moved in over the coming decades. Titans of industry, advertising their products in America, like Apple, Walmart, and Procter & Gamble, started moving operations to China.
5: But it created massive distortions so that you got huge inflation in 1989 and massive party corruption.
4: China was growing at breakneck speed, but the bottom was going to give out at some point.
1: In China today, they are saying the streets are rivers of blood, the aftermath of a youth-driven movement for change that has ended in the deaths of hundreds, perhaps thousands.
4: That's after the break. You're listening to Throughline from NPR. You're listening to Throughline from NPR. I'm Rund Abdelfattah. Today, China's complicated journey to becoming the world's factory, and the legacy of the man who pioneered the transformation of China's economy, Deng Xiaoping. The only known American television interview Deng Xiaoping gave was in 1986. He sat down with Mike Wallace on 60 Minutes.
22: Everybody asks the question, Deng Xiaoping has done a wonderful job here in the last few years with modernization. The economy is better. People are not afraid as they were. But after Deng Xiaoping, we don't know what's going to happen. Perhaps it could go back to the bad old days.
23: There will be no turning back. When one tries to find out whether the existing policy is here to stay, he should first examine whether the policy is correct, whether the policy is right for the country and the people, and whether the life of the people is gradually improving under the policy. So long as the people think the existing policy is correct, whoever wants to change it will be brought down.
4: Deng Xiaoping's reform process instigated the most profound economic development China had ever seen. But with that amount of change, that quickly, a completely different Communist Party presided over the country.
5: The party became almost like a business rather than a political movement.
4: This is Carrie Brown, a professor of Chinese studies and director of the Lao China Institute at King's College London.
5: And all of this sort of built up to the events over April to June 1989.
4: The Tiananmen Square massacre.
3: It looked like a battleground.
4: Students protested for a different China.
3: Ambulance drivers were prevented from getting into the square when the troops were trying to take it over.
4: But the government imposed martial law.
3: Every main intersection, there were burnt out vehicles, there was broken glass, pools of blood, twisted road signs, smashed barricades and fences. The violence happened all over the city last night.
5: Students protested over a whole series of things, but mostly corruption, the prices of things, kind of just very frustrated, and put up the goddess of democracy in Tiananmen Square.
3: They were pushed in something of a panic down from the steps of the monument, and people were crushed.
4: The tail end of the Soviet Union's existential threat to capitalism already happened. The protests in Tiananmen Square are no accident. It's an eruption, an extension of Deng's vision of opening up the country. The protesters argued that for the country to be truly modern, it should embrace democracy.
5: The party, though, just couldn't compromise. It did not compromise. It was an existential threat. They did turn their military on protesting, mostly protesting students, but some protesting workers, pretty brutally.
4: Deng ordered the military to crush demonstrators, with estimates between hundreds or possibly thousands of deaths.
5: At the time, I remember kind of observing this from Britain, the idea really was that China was going to close the door, that it was not going to continue developing its economy because it had been too risky.
4: There was international outcry. The massacre threatened China's future and Deng's progress.
8: The raspy student broadcast system keeps up a constant barrage of announcements about protests in other cities, about new calls for the resignation of China's top leaders.
4: Would Deng Xiaoping be a part of China's future? Could communism survive in China after such a public catastrophe? The shorter answer, yes and yes.
5: So what we see after 1989 is the appearance of this very specific form of Chinese capitalism, but with socialist characteristics and with a very strong insistence on it being a Chinese model with Chinese cultural characteristics. Democracy and the democracy movement was stopped in 1989 and never really has really never come back to China.
4: Following the events in 1989, Deng, then nearing his late 80s, retreated from view, his image tainted by the bloody demonstrations. He was old, and perhaps his reign as the key architect of China's economic reform had come to a close.
5: Well, there were rumors almost every month about him being dead.
4: But Deng Xiaoping was a man who had been twice purged by Chairman Mao himself. In January of 1992, at the age of 87, Deng did something extraordinary. Once again, he goes on a southern tour of China. He gives speeches arguing that reform was necessary and China would not turn its back on foreign investment. He's saying, if China chooses to give up on socialism, reform and opening up, economic development and improving people's livelihoods, then it has chosen certain death. In other words, a brave, market-oriented approach could work with socialism. And Deng brought his message to other cities.
5: After the famous southern tour of Deng Xiaoping in early 1992, China really basically said, there's the path of reform or the path of perdition. We have to reform.
4: On January 19th, he arrived in his sacred Shenzhen. While he was there, he observed what Shenzhen had become since he had designated it a special economic zone just over a decade earlier. The crowds greeted him, Uncle Deng.
5: There was a big crowd around him. He had a sort of emperor-like figure. He was retired, but of course he was the most consequential leader of his generation.
4: Deng's swan song, his final message, was clear. This was his legacy, the continued opening up of China. There would be no going back.
5: From the southern tour, within a few months, not immediately, there was a massive influx of foreign investment, foreign interest. Suddenly, the doors opened and there were way more, you know, kind of foreign businesses going there. And it was a high risk but high return environment. So over the 90s, you also got, you know, kind of significant finance companies like JP Morgan or the Bank of America, or you saw more and more McDonald's restaurants. The biggest McDonald's in the world was in Wang Fujin in Beijing, Kentucky Fried Chicken. And I think the 90s were really a kind of period of great experimentation. So, you know, you'd see many speculative business people come. In the 1990s, China's GDP growth was 10% a year most years after 1991. And that was just something companies couldn't ignore.
4: Migrant laborers who moved to places like Shenzhen were able to make money, but their lives were really hard. The working conditions were tough. Unionization efforts were thwarted. For all the promise of Deng's unique capitalism, there was considerable human cost. Deng Xiaoping died in February of 1997. Since then, China has undergone even further economic development and expansion. In December 2001, it officially joined the World Trade Organization.
5: By 2006, I remember going around China and everywhere was growing like crazy. It was unbelievable. The greatest period of on-scale growth any country in history has achieved.
9: Xi Jinping walked out to face the world, now one of its most powerful politicians. The men on this stage rule over 1.3 billion people.
4: By 2013, Xi Jinping had become the paramount leader of China. And the nation he presides over now is one marked by Deng's strong influence. But there are some key differences.
5: It's different scale. And I think that's where Xi differentiates himself from previous leaders. He is leading a China which they created, they contributed to the creation of, but which is so much more powerful and so much more capable and has greater capacity. And he's the politician mandated to do something with that.
4: China has defined itself as a manufacturing superpower, with Shenzhen serving as a symbol, and America is its favorite customer. Both nations sort of depend on each other in a symbiotic relationship. But China's technological advancements are changing the dynamic for the future.
10: Overnight, the high-stakes handshake between superpowers. Chinese President Xi welcoming President Trump back to China for the first time in nearly a decade.
5: It's kind of China's power under Deng was sort of three-dimensional. Now we've got this four-dimensional power because we've got not just investment, manufacturing, and you know, kind of the market of China. We've got technology. And that is something that no other Chinese leadership in modern history has had to kind of really deal with and work out how do we leverage this.
4: In May of this year, President Trump visited China and addressed President Xi Jinping.
11: President Xi, I want to thank you very much.
4: They talked about global trade, security issues, and the two countries' business relationship. The U.S. knows this relationship with China is essential to its own economy.
5: It's a massive historic opportunity, and it gives China different kinds of power because as it creates more technology, the West has to basically hit this opportunity cost of we don't like your values, we don't like what you're doing diplomatically, but the problem is that if we don't deal with you, we're not going to get this technology that you're doing that might be important to us. But if we do deal with you, we're going to basically be strengthening all these things we don't like. It's the ultimate dilemma. And I don't think anyone solved this. And I don't think it is really soluble.
4: Think of the relationship between the two countries like a snake eating its tail, one feeding the other. As much political rivals as they are capitalist collaborators.
12: It's an honor to be your friend, and the relationship between China
7: and the USA is going to be better than ever before.
4: And just off screen from this scene playing out today is Deng Xiaoping in the distant wings, who first set it all in motion.
5: Now, China is a technology superpower. That is a totally new ballgame.
4: Coming up, the story of how Walmart helped turn China into the world's factory. 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
4: You're listening to Throughline from NPR. I'm Rand Abdel-Fattah. 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
4: 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You can buy a lawnmower, a week's worth of groceries, motor oil, and apparently in some stores, get your hair cut. Today, there's at least one Walmart in every state. But back in 2007, Eileen Otis had never been inside one until she went to China.
26: It was just nothing like what I expected.
4: Eileen is a sociologist and author of Walmart Made in China. And the irony in the title is apt. While Walmart might seem out of place in China, the company has been operating there for decades. Although it had the hallmark Walmart features of the stores back in the U.S.
26: Like low prices and the Walmart colors and the smiley faces.
4: This Walmart she visited was really different.
26: In the aisles, I saw a monk in saffron robes and a People's Liberation officer shopping.
4: On the sales floor, a frenzied retail scene unfolded like a rowdy auction.
26: Totally lively, like you have the sales workers, young women on the sales floor, like pounding drums, yelling the day's discounts in like these tinny loudspeakers.
4: The room is loud. Hundreds of sales workers shout deals, deals, more deals.
26: In Chinese, what they call this is zhenao, like hot noise, this really lively, festive environment that didn't look anything like the ghostly, empty aisles of Walmart that I had heard about in the United States.
4: The sizzle of meat in a stir fry mixes with the voices of employees giving speeches about laundry detergent.
26: It just really piqued my curiosity. Like, how did this happen? What's the story behind Walmart in China?
4: That's the show we've got for you today. The story of how one retailer helped turn China into the world's factory, eventually becoming the single largest U.S. importer of Chinese consumer goods, surpassing the trade volume of entire countries. And while we think of Walmart as ultra-American, its relationship with China fundamentally changed the way American retail functions.
0: If you'll come in and help me or I want to learn the business for a while, I'll pay you 35 cents an hour.
4: Long before Walmart became one of the biggest retailers in the world, a guy in the Ozarks had an idea to cut prices and offer goods to regular people. His name was Sam.

0: retail empire when he opened his first Five and Dime store in Arkansas.
1: We got the store at Fayetteville started, didn't we?
2: Right.
1: And it became very successful.
0: About a decade later is where this story begins.
3: He started his first Walmart in 1962 in Rogers, Arkansas.
0: In the 1960s, American manufacturing was core to the American economy, accounting for one out of every three non-farming jobs. Think assembly lines, Bethlehem Steel, General Motors. Discount stores gained popularity with the growing American working class. Sam Walton called his Walmart. His name literally baked into the store's DNA. Its name was short. So few letters meant Sam could save some money on the store's sign. From its earliest days, Sam's project with Walmart was crystal clear.
3: To cut every expense that was not central to offering the lowest prices possible.
0: The store's mottos were plastered on big posters inside the store. We sell for less, and satisfaction guaranteed. Soon, another store came, then another. Walmart stores popped up across rural areas in Missouri and Oklahoma, often driving smaller store competitors out of business. Walmart was a visionary retail company for a couple of big reasons. It built discount stores in rural areas where everyday low prices would appeal to customers living in small towns. And Sam was ruthless about how to sustain those low prices, cutting down on operational costs.
3: But also really eliminating wholesalers, eliminating distributors, eliminating anyone who got in the way of the relationship between the retail store and the factory.
1: We've kept our prices lower than our competitors' prices. We've led the nation in cost of doing business, in sales per square foot, in all the measurements you can imagine.
0: And while he was tough with business partners, he took a different approach with those who worked in his stores. Sam was known as a kind of down-home guy. He drove a pickup truck around to say hi to employees.
1: Our company's built on people. The success we've had is because of our people.
3: He was really trying to create something like a kind of populist culture. Everybody uses first names. There's no honorifics, no titles, all the badges.
4: Including Sam himself, right?
3: Including Sam himself. So if you see pictures of Sam, you'll see he's wearing a badge like every other worker. And on his badge, it says Sam.
0: Sam's Walmart embraced something called the inverted pyramid. Hourly employees and customers were at the top of the store hierarchy, and managers were at the bottom. The idea was to communicate to the workers that they mattered. Managers acted more like coaches or mentors. At a Walmart, a worker was, in Sam's words, an associate, not merely an employee.
1: All of our associates believe it. We've made partners out of our folks rather than employees.
0: There was even a Walmart mantra. Look each customer within 10 feet in the eye, greet them, and pledge, quote, "So help me, Sam."
5: We here at our store and all the Walmarts, we treat people how we want to be treated. And if you go out of your way a little bit, it comes back.
6: Hey, what's up?
5: There's a reason for me to be here.
0: This allegiance to Sam's ethos may sound similar to the ideology taking hold in communist China in the 60s and early 70s.
3: A colleague of mine who did some research on Walmart managers, they believe that Sam Walton had actually read Mao Zedong thought, that the works of Mao Zedong. And that because the Walmart culture seems so resonant with elements of Mao's thought and Mao's egalitarianism.
0: Walmart went public in 1970. To keep growing, Sam needed a different way to supply his expanding retail empire without raising prices.
3: But there were a lot of obstacles, infrastructural and organizational obstacles in his way.
0: So Sam encouraged American manufacturers to cut their costs, which was easier said than done.
3: American manufacturers are not able to offer the low-cost goods that are available.
0: By the late 1970s, the American manufacturing industry was having a huge identity crisis. Unable to compete with the low wages abroad, American manufacturing jobs began migrating east. China and East Asia became a hub, and a lot of American companies start moving over.
3: Nike is an important importer. Atari, those original video consoles, Americans were losing their

0: jobs as manufacturing was moving from the United States to South Korea and, of course, to China. So with this concern, its shoppers were especially, I mean, Walmart was offering low prices, and so its shoppers were mostly working class. These were the people who were losing their jobs.
1: As the supply chain and manufacturing continued to move overseas in the 1980s, Sam knew this was a major problem for his business. His customer base was hurting financially.
2: What are we looking at? $149 billion as a deficit this year in trade? $149 billion, up from $123 billion. I wonder how many jobs that would represent in this country.
1: So in 1985, Walmart launched something called the Buy American Initiative.
3: Jim Von Grimp is Walmart's head of corporate affairs, and he says Sam Walton's Buy America program is really a simple concept.
4: We should contact all of our vendors and make sure that they knew that we had an active interest in buying American-made products where we could.
1: Newly minted as the richest man in America by Forbes by the mid-'80s, Sam wrote long letters to thousands of manufacturers in the U.S.
0: Sam Walton and his firm began to negotiate with these American manufacturers to try to lower their costs as much as possible.
1: He wanted Walmart to sell American-made products, but there was a catch. These American manufacturers had to match competitor prices and improve their productivity, something increasingly difficult with the competition building abroad.
0: So he's really trying to, what we call, squeeze these manufacturers and at the same time benefit symbolically in terms of its branding, in terms of its promotional materials from this work in the part of this working class constituency kind of associate itself with American workers.
5: It's a terrible thing to see a plant die. It can take a whole community with it. It's happening all too often in America today. At Walmart, we want to do something about it. As one of America's leading retailers, we've made it our policy to seek out well-made American products. And when there is one of equal value...
1: But for all the Buy American initiative did to appeal to American workers and customers who had lost their jobs, and as hard as they tried to align themselves with this 100% American-made project, Sam and Walmart had been seduced by a new cost-cutting strategy. Imports. Long before they launched the Buy American campaign, Walmart, too, had quietly begun sourcing more of its merchandise from China.
0: In 1992, NBC, I think it was Dateline, produced a news segment reporting that a number of Walmart goods in its stores that said made in America were actually made in other countries.
1: The move fit the bill for Sam's cost-cutting priorities, lower taxes, but above all, cheap labor. The 80s were a period of dramatic economic transformation for China.
0: China experienced the fastest growth of any economy on earth as the world opens up and offers its inexpensive labor up, its inexpensive, docile, ununionized labor that is under the control of authoritarian regimes and banned from unionizing. Everybody is moving abroad. If a company wants to survive, it is absolutely imperative for it to move its manufacturing offshore. It has really no other choice. It's offshore or, you know, go out of business.
1: As China's economy was booming, Walmart also soared. In 1981, Walmart opened its first buying office in Hong Kong. And by 1988, it was the most profitable American retailer. In 1996, Walmart opened its first brick-and-mortar store in China.
0: This is when the global supply chain really begins to get its start.
1: By the 1990s, China was one of the cheapest places for foreign countries to do business. Sam Walton's successor even encouraged business students to learn Chinese. By 2000, Walmart had become one of the largest companies in the world, with over $150 billion in sales. The buy cheap and sell cheap approach became Walmart's marquee strategy. It set the standard for other American companies to move overseas as well.
0: Walmart, by the 2000s, Walmart is importing, like, you know, it's about 10% of all imports into the U.S. from China is Walmart's imports.
1: Behind that curtain of enormous success were tough working conditions in those Chinese factories. Long working hours, aggressive anti-union efforts. Many who worked in the factories were migrant workers from rural villages.
0: We're migrating, sometimes very, very far, by train, a couple of days to these factories. A disproportionate number are women. There's a lot of young, very young women leaving 16, 15, and going to these factories to earn money that they can send home.
1: They often lived in dormitories next to the factory.
0: They're on demand. They are forced to perform overtime. This is just cruel. It's cruel, the work.
6: How aware were they of these conditions, and did they care?
0: Well, activists were telling them. They were raising awareness. There was no shortage of information about conditions in these factories. A convenient part of this outsourcing system of manufacturing is that Walmart can claim a distance. They can claim they don't know what's going on in Chinese factories because they're so far away.
1: Walmart stores unionized in China in 2006, but the union has significant management involvement. Still, Walmart has remained in China. It has a $1.2 billion investment in supply chain infrastructure through 2029. There are now nearly 280 Walmart stores in China. In response to this episode, Walmart said in a statement, quote, "We work with suppliers around the world and hold them to rigorous standards. Across China, we believe working conditions have improved over time, including since Walmart entered the market. We expect our suppliers to follow the law and our responsible sourcing standards related to wages, hours, and safe working conditions, which help us collectively respect workers and serve our customers." End quote. The Walmart story began in Northwest Arkansas. Its next phase was the Pearl River Delta. The distance between those two places is a story about the relationship between the U.S. and China. Close in some ways, distant in others.
6: The truth is, the U.S. is very deeply dependent on China, and China is deeply dependent on the U.S. as a market, as a consumer market, right?
0: Yeah, I mean, it's a good issue to puzzle over. You have political rivals, but capitalist allies.
1: And that's it for this week's show. I'm Rand Abdelfattah. Throughline was created by me and Ramtin Arablouei. This episode was produced by me and
7: Amy Padula,
8: Jasmine Romero,
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1: Thank you to Johannes Durge and Cheyenne Butler. Fact-checking for this episode was done by Kevin Vogel. This episode was mixed by Robert Rodriguez. Some archival footage from this episode comes from Independent Television News. Special thanks to Anthony Kuhn, Vincent Nee, Jane Gilvin, and Barclay Walsh. Music for this episode was composed by Ramtin and his band, Drop Electric, which includes
9: Naveed Marvi,
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11: Everything is very black, which shows the intensity of the fire. This is, you know, very flammable vegetation, and also pine trees are very flammable.
12: Wildfires are raging in Europe, displacing more than 250,000 people. We'll visit the aftermath of a fire for Sunday, August 2nd. It's All Things Considered from NPR News. I'm Rob Schmitz. Coming up, Switzerland is known for its neutral stance on global conflicts, but that hasn't stopped it from building hundreds of thousands of nuclear bunkers.
13: And they came to the conclusion that it's good to have those shelters as a national reserve to protect the people in a real emergency.
12: We take you inside one of the world's largest doomsday bunkers. And summer camps are in full swing, a great time to revisit summer camp movies.
14: The best camp movies remind us of what it is like to feel safe and free in equal measure.
12: All that and a primer on the social media phenomenon of teen takeovers. First, the news.
1: Live from NPR News in Washington, I'm Janine Herbst. Thousands of people are still displaced in Spokane, Washington, after a tense day of wildfires. Doug Nedvornik from Spokane Public Radio has more.
15: Three major wildfires continue burning in and around Spokane, charring several thousand acres. Go now evacuations remain in place for all the areas affected. 20 to 30 mile an hour winds spread the fires quickly yesterday. Local authorities say several hundred structures burned. Spokane Police Chief Kevin Hall says he knows people are eager to go back and check on their homes, but he's urging patience.
16: We understand there's consternation about your property, about your pets, that you may need medication, but we cannot allow you back into the area when it's unsafe to do so.
15: The winds are abating a bit, but conditions remain challenging for firefighters. 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
1: A senior envoy for President Trump's Board of Peace says 2 days of Israeli strikes in Gaza killed civilians and destroyed medical supplies. This comes as the board and mediators push to implement a final peace roadmap while Israel continues bombing without official comment. NPR's Anas Baba has more.
8: In a post on X, Board of Peace envoy Nikolai Miladinov said the strikes followed weeks of efforts by the Board of Peace and mediators, including Egypt, Qatar, Turkey, and the United States, to get Palestinian factions in Gaza to agree to President Trump's final plan. He said his team is working around the clock to de-escalate, adding that both sides had obligations under the agreement. But Gaza health officials say Israeli airstrikes have killed at least 19 Palestinians since Sunday morning, including women and children. For Palestinians here, the violence is not limited to the past 2 days. Nearly 9 months after the Board of Peace announced a ceasefire after 2 years of war, Palestinians continue to live under daily Israeli bombardment, while more than two-thirds of the Gaza Strip remains under Israeli military control. Anas Baba, NPR News, Gaza.
1: The Trump administration is proposing changes to banking regulations meant to lighten the burden on community banks. As NPR's Stephen Basaha reports, though, it could lead to banks investing fewer dollars in affordable housing.
13: Under the Community Reinvestment Act, the more a bank invests locally, the more likely regulators will approve profitable mergers and acquisitions. In 2024, the law encouraged about $170 billion in affordable housing and local infrastructure lending. That's according to the National Association of Affordable Housing Lenders. The group says the new rules would reclassify about 800 banks as small, so they would no longer need to follow those regulations. And that would likely lead to lower investment in rural housing, where those banks are often located. Federal regulators say the proposed loosened rules will lower the burden on community banks. Stephen Basaha, NPR News.
1: You're listening to NPR News from Washington. Police in Idaho have identified the suspect in a shooting at a fast food restaurant in Twin Falls yesterday
14: as 24-year-old Chad Williams, whom police say died from a self-inflicted gunshot wound. Officials say he opened fire at an In-N-Out Burger restaurant and say an off-duty police officer and citizen actively engaged him by returning fire. At least three people died, several others were injured. The restaurant says one of the dead